0: I'm Tabby Smiley. We're at the top of hour two, but when we get to hour three, specifically the backside of hour three, we're going to talk about this new book called It's No Wonder, The Life and Times of Motown's legendary songwriter Sylvia Moy, who collaborated with Stevie on a whole lot of hits and is given the credit for literally saving the career of young Stevie Wonder, little Stevie Wonder. When the hits weren't coming, they called in Sylvia Moy and she went to work. And the rest, as they say, is history. Stevie is the GOAT. I take nothing away from Stevie. You can't do that. This is 50 years this year since Songs in the Key of Life. He just announced he's going to tour and do all the songs, top to bottom, on Songs in the Key of Life. I can't wait to see that show. Stevie, he's a bad man. Bad man, no question about it. But we all need a little help. And when he was little Stevie Wonder, Sylvia Moy helped him out. We'll talk about the book from Margina Christian on the backside of Hour 3, hence playing as much Stevie as we can today. Any excuse to play Stevie works for me. We're in Hour 2 on the B side of this hour, an update on the crisis in Sudan with University of Washington professor and author Christopher Townsend. But we commenced this hour, as promised, in conversation with University of Chicago professor and all these professors on the show today. Adam Gaidachu, about the 65th anniversary. 65th, slow down, Tavis, of the non-aligned movement and the global resistance against colonialism for black sovereignty. Before I get into that, let me welcome Professor Gaidachu on the program. Professor, how are you today? Good to have you on.
1: Thanks very much for having me. It's a pleasure to be on your show.
0: It is an honor to have you on this program. Thank you for saying that. Let me start with this before I get into the non-aligned movement 65 years later and let you explain that to folk who are not enlightened. I learned a lot about it myself. I knew about it, but learned a great deal more prepping for this conversation. So I know the audience is anxious to hear more about this 65th anniversary. If I do that, though, something that caught my eye in preparing for our dialogue, and I actually saw this when it happened, and I went back to it last night to sort of refresh my memory on it. But I know the audience may not be aware of this, and our job is to make sure we align them with stuff they ought to know about. So in the U.S., in the United Nations recently, a couple of days ago, in the U.N., the U.S. was the only country to not support a U.N. resolution adjusting the appearance of Africa and other regions on world maps. There was a vote that was called Correct the Map. An initiative called Correct the Map passed by a margin of 164-1. Six nations abstained, but the vote was 164-1. Of course, we were the one country, the only country, to oppose a resolution correcting the size of these maps, which would more accurately depict the actual size of these countries on the continent of Africa. Let me just start with that for starters. I'm sure you are aware of this. What do you make of this? How should we process that? Once again, the U.S. stands alone in doing the wrong thing, Professor.
1: Yeah, it's an amazing vote, Tavis. I'm glad you're starting off with that, because it's really important to know that the way that the globe is normally represented exaggerates the extent of the oceans and centers Europe. Now, this is because the maps that we're used to were created during the project of European imperial expansion, and so they were made to help Europeans navigate the seas. The result of this was a map, a world map, that reduced the actual size of Africa. But as many historians and others have pointed out for a long time, Africa is actually one of the largest continents on the globe. It's, you could fit the United States, North America, South America within the actual confines of the African continent. Mm. So, in some ways, this particular vote is an attempt to correct a long-standing kind of imperial map of the world to create one that's actually representative of the way the world works. The fact that the United States stood against this particular vote is illustrative of, you know, the moment in our country, right? One in which the U.S. is, flouting all kinds of international laws, engaged in illegal war. And this, suggests a kind of deep commitment on the part of the Trump administration to preserving and bringing back kind of an imperial order.
0: Mm. Let me quote from our representative to the UN Economic and Social Council, who said that this measure, I quote, mocks the work and purpose of this institution. She went went on to say, instead of focusing on genuine problems of international peace, prosperity, or good relations, this body is debating map projects from the 16th century and their role in promoting reparations and cognitive justice. She goes on to say, resolutions like this and the ideological agenda, let me pause, ideological agenda they promote are barnacles on our work here and the reason this institution is losing its credibility. When the United Nations questions why it is losing legitimacy in the world and is not taken seriously time and again, we point to resolutions such as this, close quote. That was the statement of our rep when we voted as the only country to oppose the proper resizing of these maps with regard to the continent of Africa. But I paused when I said ideological agenda. We just discussed this in our one, did we not? They're going after the Smithsonian. Lonnie Bunster III is out because they don't like the radical ideological agenda. They argue the Smithsonian is advancing. Here we are again on a different issue with them talking about an ideological agenda. You see the talking points here, right? These are the talking points of this administration. No matter what the issue is, they accuse everybody else of running an ideological agenda. And if MAGA, if the project that they're advancing ain't an ideological agenda, I don't know what is, but they accuse everybody else of doing what they're doing. But I digress on that for now. Only on Tabby Smiley, you're hearing this conversation about this particular issue. I'm serious when I say that this program is designed to make you the smartest person in your circle. And that's why we talk to smart guests like Professor Gaetichew, who will do more with it when we come forward on Tavis Smiley.
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0: You are indeed, and I'm glad about it. We are joined by University of Chicago political scientist and theorist Adam Gaetichew, Ethiopian American professor at UC. Honored to have you on this program. In case you just tuned in, we talked about this recent vote inside the UN where the U.S. was the only country to vote against the resizing, the proper sizing of the maps of Africa. Leave it to us to be the only country in the world that voted against that measure. But I invited her on primarily primarily, though, didn't want to miss the opportunity to get her thoughts about that, and I'm glad she signed off on that. But I invited her on because I want to talk about the 65th anniversary of the Non-Aligned Movement and the global resistance against colonization for black sovereignty. And, Professor, we're going to sit in your class. We're going to audit your class for the next 13, 14 minutes and let you tell the story of this Non-Aligned Movement. And I will jump in when I need to, but the microphone is yours. Teach us.
1: Okay, fantastic. So the Non-Aligned Movement was formally founded in 1961 by a group of kind of new statesmen. President Tito of Yugoslavia was the kind of head person, but Nasser of Egypt and Nkrumah of Ghana were also involved in this effort. And this Non-Aligned Movement really picks up on a very important conference that had happened just 6 years earlier called the Bandung Conference of Afro-Asia. So this was a meeting held in Bandung, Indonesia, where independent Asian states and kind of anti-colonial activists of the African continent got together to really think about what is our agenda, what's our vision for pushing forward decolonization on a global stage. And they really were advocating for self-determination as a kind of right that all peoples were owed. Now, what non-alignment really tries to do beginning in 1961 and going forward is create a kind of coalition of states, again, mostly newly independent states and revolutionary states that were refusing kind of the bipolar world of the Cold War. So this is a period in which the Soviet Union and the United States are engaged in a kind of existential struggle, seeking to expand or maintain their specific spheres of influence. And the Non-Aligned Movement is insisting, basically, look, like, we're going to refuse the demand of both superpowers to align with them. We're going to forge our own independent path that prioritizes political independence, economic development, and sovereign equality for the new states that are emerging in this period. So the movement again starts in that 1961 period and moves forward as an attempt to basically carve out this kind of third way or alternative to the two superpowers in the context of the Cold War.
0: Mm-hmm. Remind us of how the U.S. showed up in that moment. We just talked moments ago about how the U.S. showed up the other day in this vote about resizing the maps of the African countries. But how did the U.S. show up in this period, this era of this Non-Aligned Movement?
1: Right. So just in 1960, just a year before the Non-Aligned Movement really kicks off, there were similarly very important UN resolutions connected with the struggle for decolonization. So there was the resolution on the granting of independence to colonial countries and peoples that was passed in December 1960. The United States was one of the states at that point. It didn't vote no, but it abstained with a number of other colonial states, including Britain and France and others. So it was sort of one of the countries that stood against this attempt to realize a universal right of self-determination that could be applicable to all peoples around the world. Now, so on the one hand, while opposing opposing kind of the formal recognition of self-determination within the United States, the United States was engaged in both, soft forms of kind of influence and more kind of interventionist politics to try and redirect the new countries, right? So using kind of foreign aid and other kinds of foreign investment, et cetera, as what we might call forms of soft power, but also directly intervening to try and shape the direction of countries. Now, most famously, this in the African continent, we now know, for instance, that the CIA was directly involved in facilitating the assassination of Patrice Lumumba, who was the anti-colonial leader that had helped to realize independence in the Congo, and from the U.S.'s perspective, was moving too much in the direction of the Soviet Union and kind of leading to a radical politics. So they helped to basically with the former colonial power Belgium, they had Lumumba assassinated.
0: Let me ask, in retrospect, how we grade this effort, this attempt at decolonization. 65 years later, when you look back on it, this is the stuff you teach every day. How do we grade this effort?
1: Yeah, I mean, I think it's a complicated thing, right? So what would I say? I guess I would give it, we all grade on, we have great inflation everywhere these days. So I guess I would give it a B minus, I guess. And let me say a little bit about why. I mean, one thing people should note, right, is in some form, like the non-alignment movement still exists. There's 120 member states, right? So this idea of kind of trying to articulate an independent agenda, especially for the developing world or the post-colonial world, remains one that's still active in various ways. I think, like, there are a number of limitations of the project that should be noted. One I think has to do with especially in the aftermath of this kind of Cold War moment, but also during the period, I don't think the non-aligned movement was quite alive to the ways in which the forms of economic and financial integration that made it much more difficult to actually articulate and to shape that independent agenda, right? I mean, I think another piece is that, you know, as I said, self-determination was a central part in this politics, mm-hmm. right? And I would say that on the one hand, you know, these states became quite good at mobilizing the language of self-determination to protect state sovereignty, but not always, and many of them failed to realize self-determination as understood as kind of popular self-government or democratic self-government within their nations. So I think that is one of the major kind of limitations of this mm-hmm. project. That I think we would have to note. I think on the other hand, we might say, you know, there's one of the things that I think is true is that on the whole, the politics of non-alignment helped in certain moments to minimize conflict between post-colonial states, right? So committing to something like non-aggression. But even that, right, was not always successful. So there's a series of very important conflicts, say, between in my part of the world, in the Horn of Africa, between Ethiopia and Somalia, etc. So even within their own world, they couldn't fully kind of adhere to the kind of non-aggression kind of commitment that many of these states had.
0: Mm-hmm. Here we are celebrating 65 years since the non-aligned movement and that global resistance I mentioned earlier against colonialism for black sovereignty in Africa and beyond. And one could argue, and I think I will write about it now, one could credibly argue that while we're talking about decolonization, there is, how might I put it, an attempt at recolonization in the present moment. And some would say that China is at the epicenter of that. If one said that, I think I just did, how would you respond?
1: Yeah. So I think this is a complicated set of debates ongoing. And I will say to you, I'm not sure what I think yet, but I will say that, you know, so China in the last, you know, let's say 3 decades especially, has made very significant economic and political overtures to the African continent, but also in the Caribbean and really all over the world. And when you ask, when you describe, you know, for many third world states, and I'll speak especially about the African continent, often they go to they kind of sign bilateral agreements with China, because honestly, China's the only one who's providing the kind of financial investments, mm-hmm. the infrastructural investments that they view as necessary to their to the development of their own countries. There's a very interesting story just this week in the New York Times about Peru. So the United States, of course, has long seen South America as its own kind of backyard, its own neighborhood, and has tried to keep other powers out of it. And, you know, they went to the Peruvian government and they're like, why are you having China design your port, right? Or rebuild, develop your port. It's going to be bad for your national security, right? Obviously, this is hypocritical on the part of the U.S., which is engaged in significant military, intervention in South America. But what the Peruvian officials say to the United States is China was the only one mm-hmm. who was willing to do it. We did it. We tried to approach, you know, U.S. and European investors, but no one came forward. So that's one thing I would say about Chinese and investment. Two, we should, the other thing to say about it is that I think from the perspective of sometimes U.S. commentators act as if China has this kind of totalizing power over the states in which they are, economic and political partnership with.
0: Right.
1: And I would say, you know, that's very uneven. So there's a really a great book called The Specter of China in Africa that deals with Chinese investments in Zambia in particular. And what the author shows is that in places like in Zambia, in the mining industry, where there's a history of law, of very strong unions, and where the state has like a deep interest in the mining industry, the Zambians are able to set the terms by which China invests in that industry, right? So they don't just act carte blanche.
0: No, we get it.
1: But in other economic areas like housing development, for instance, where there aren't strong labor unions and the state is less invested, doesn't see it as a kind of strategic industry for the development of Zambia, Chinese investors have more power in that sense. So I think it's important not to see China as a black box, basically, right. And to understand it as an actor that's multiple. Now, I would say recolonization is on the agenda, but it's really coming, from the U.S., which is to get back to the start of our conversation.
0: I wish I had time to get into that part. Now you're in the sweet spot and I'm out of time. The U.S., not just China, is at the epicenter of recolonization. I was pushing toward that. We'll have to continue this another time. But it's clear that if the U.S. Turns a blind eye to the continent of Africa, then it's China's playground. I digress for now. Adam Getachew is a professor of political science and theorist at the University of Chicago. We've been talking about the 65th anniversary of the Non-Aligned Movement global resistance against colonization in service to black sovereignty. Professor, good to have you on. Thanks for your insights. Enjoy the rest of your day.
1: Thanks very much. You too.
0: Thank you. We'll keep talking about Africa when we come forward, specifically an update on the crisis in Sudan. You're listening to Tavis Smiley.
2: Who's sitting across from Tavis this week? Yes. Leaders, legends, game changers. The people shaping the country and the culture. They come to Tavis Smiley because this is where the real conversations happen. No spin, no fluff. Just straight talk and straight answers. Tavis Smiley. Because the Kingian question, where do we go from here, starts right here.
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0: Tavis Smiley and Christopher Townsend, who's history professor at the University of Washington, author of the book Chosen Peoples, Christianity and Political Imagination in South Sudan, invited him on the program to talk about that. Sudan. If you are following the news, and I know you are, this crisis has been ongoing for quite some time, and so we thought we'd spend this hour talking about all things Africa. We did that in the first half hour with University of Chicago professor, and now we go to University of Washington professor Christopher Townsend. So, professor, good to have you on. How are you today, sir?
18: I am well. How are you?
0: If I complained, I'd be an ingrate. Glad to have you on the program. Let me just do in this half hour what I did in the first half hour, which is to tell you that we're going to audit your class, as it were, across the country right now, and have you update us, teach us a bit about this crisis in Sudan. So with that, go, and I will get in where I fit in.
18: Absolutely. Yeah. So Sudan is a very important country, not just

0: Hundreds of thousands have been killed. And it is really just also just a terrible displacement crisis too. And again, not to compare traumas, right? But if you think about the numbers of peoples displaced in Ukraine with that conflict and in Palestine with that conflict, those numbers pale in comparison to the roughly 10 million people, right? 10 million who have been displaced from their homes in Sudan on account of the war. So when people say it's the world's worst crisis, right? That's not to say that the pain in Sudan is any worse than the pain in, Gaza, Ukraine, right? But just by sheer numbers, it is the largest.
1: No naivete here, particularly given how long this crisis has been going on, and that may be part of your answer. But again, no naivete here. Why are we talking so little about Sudan and so much about Ukraine and Palestine comparatively?
0: I'll be real, man. I think it's race, right? I think it is the fact that we know that within mainstream media, right, that there is such a thing as racial empathy bias, right? That there are certain groups of people who seem to have their pain more broadcast because it is thought that viewers, consumers will be more sympathetic. Right. Sudan is a country of roughly 50 million Black and Arab people. Right. And so I think that one is just being real race. Right. But I think that another reason is because of the ways in which Ukraine and Palestine are seen as more central to kind of U.S. strategic geopolitical interests. Whereas Sudan is kind of like the third brother, right? That most of the public can readily identify with this idea of Russia as a threat. Many in the public, right, can sympathize with, suffering Palestinians, right, who are being forcibly, not just killed, but also displaced from their homes. But Sudan is kind of to translate to a mainstream American audience.
1: We know that Donald Trump famously called many of these countries S-hole countries. Nobody can ever forget that, sadly, regrettably. So we know what he thinks of many of these African countries. But what is the role, to the extent there is any at the moment, what is the U.S. role in Sudan in this conflict?
0: Sure. So it's a very kind of duplicitous role. On one hand, the U.S. remains Sudan's single largest donor, right? The U.S. has had kind of a topsy-turvy relationship with the country since it became independent in 1956. But in recent years, and by recent, I mean literally since the September 11, 2001 attacks, the Sudanese state has worked closely with the U.S. in terms of counterterrorism operations in the Horn of Africa. And after Sudan normalized relations with Israel in recent years, the U.S. has increased its aid to Sudan, right? But on the flip side, right, we know that since the election of the current president in 2024, we know that the relationship has really soured, and it has soured because the U.S. has really distanced itself. As we talk today, there is no official U.S. ambassador to Sudan, right? There is a special envoy, but no official ambassador. And after Donald Trump cut USAID funding, we know that those cuts were immediately felt on the ground in Khartoum, in Darfur, right, with the closing of soup kitchens, the closing of certain health clinics. And so one can absolutely draw a direct line between the humanitarian catastrophe that currently exists in the country and a kind of backtracking, a retreating of U.S. aid to the country.
1: Given our retreat, have others also retreated, or did others lean in when we pulled out?
0: Yeah, absolutely. So one of the sad things, right, is that others have retreated as well, particularly

0: countries in NATO, right? So countries kind of in continental Europe, right? And so there is a way in which kind of Europe is following the US's lead in that way. But then there are some who have stepped up, right? And in particular, private organizations like Medicine Sans Frontieres, right? And, you know, other privately funded health organizations. But we know that globally, right, whether we're talking about Human Rights Watch, the Red Cross, even the Red Crescent, right, that these organizations are incredibly underfunded, right, and that the amount of aid that they've been able to disperse, not only to places like Sudan, but in other crisis points in the world, has precipitously declined. Mm-hmm. So on one hand, I think we can look at nation states and say, hey, they need to step up, right? But also we know that a lot of these organizations are privately funded. And so, you know, it's uncomfortable to say, but it's really a testament to kind of people worldwide not supporting as much as they can.
1: Yeah. Let me circle back to the fighting between these two strong men, what you started this conversation. One could take from what you described earlier that this fight is solely about power. I get the power argument. Are they fighting just about power and control, or are we missing something here?
0: Okay, so yes, they are fighting for power on one hand, right? And I think a lot of times people really boil the conflict down to, you know, these two strong men, Burhan and Hemeti. But really, right, in some ways, we can look at Sudan as kind of a chess piece in a more global power game. Mm-hmm. We know that a lot of countries are interested in Sudan, right? The US, the UK, Russia, the United Arab Emirates, and they're interested for a variety of reasons, right? Number one, Sudan is very strategically located. Right. It's got hundreds of miles of Red Sea coastline. It's located directly across from Saudi Arabia. And we know that Russia has desperately wanted to have a naval base on the Sudanese coast so that it could really apply pressure not only on the Horn of Africa, but also the Sahel, right, in Central Africa and in North Africa as well. We know that the UAE, right, this, you know, they're already a major mm-hmm. kind of global economic power, mm-hmm. but they really want to increase, right, their influence on the African continent as well. And so they're very interested in Sudan's gold. Right. The UAE being really one of, if not the world's largest clearinghouse of gold, and that the UAE is also interested in Sudanese grain. Right. Sudan, you know, before the war. Right. And historically has been a major breadbasket. Well, the UAE is very much interested in that. And so, yeah, so there's a sense in which the war is about kind of on a micro scale control of Sudan, right, within Sudan. But then on a global scale, yeah. There are several nation states that want to shore up their power in Sudan as well. Yeah. And so their involvement is not exactly speeding up the peace process.
1: We are speaking with University of Washington professor and author Christopher Townsell about the worst humanitarian crisis on the globe today, the worst the world over. No, not Ukraine. No, not Palestine. Sudan. More of this dialogue when we come forward on Tavis Smiley.
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1: It's Tavis Smiley and Christopher Townsend, history professor at the University of Washington, author of the book Chosen Peoples, Christianity and the Political Imagination in South Sudan. We've been talking in this half hour about Sudan, which happens to be the worst humanitarian crisis on the globe as we speak. It is not, again, Ukraine, not Palestine. They pale in comparison. Professor Townsend said earlier correctly, we're not trying to compare tragedies, but Sudan is the worst humanitarian crisis literally on the globe as we speak, which raises a couple of things for me, Professor Townsend. I was thinking a moment ago about the many conversations I've had over the years of my relationship with Bill Clinton, former president, and Bill Clinton will tell you that there are a number of things that he regrets about his presidency, things he wishes he had done better. And at the top of that list, near the top of that list, is Rwanda. He will tell you that he wishes he'd moved more swiftly and had done better on the issue of that ethnic cleansing inside of Rwanda. I was literally just watching that brilliant film, Hotel Rwanda, with the amazing Don Cheadle. Hadn't seen it in years. I was watching it again the other night, and so this is on my mind right about now. But Clinton will acknowledge that he could have done better on Rwanda. I raise that because I wonder what we, the U.S. of A., what the world community might regret years from now about this horrible humanitarian crisis, and collectively, individually, are not doing more. Then I want to ask about if there is no way whatsoever that we see this conflict being resolved inside of Sudan. We'll come to that in a second. But what are we going to regret years from now about sitting this out, as it were, if I can put it that way? Professor, is your mute button on? Unmute yourself. Yeah, we lost him. Okay. It's twice in one day. Is Mercury in retrograde? What's going on? Twice in one show, we've had issues with our guests dropping, technical issues. You take my point, though. We'll try to get him back when we come forward. That's what I want to ask him again. Clinton admits that he should have done better on Rwanda, and I'm just curious as to what we are going to regret if we continue to let this crisis in Sudan, this long-standing crisis, go unabated. You ask yourself, inside of this country, is there nobody, is there no way that we can see this crisis coming to an end, given the infighting between these two strong men? You are listening to Tavis Smiley.
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14: Sophia A, grade 4, absent.
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19: I've always loved history because to me, it's more than old stories about people who lived in the past. It's the stories of people who continue to live in us. The triumphs of history teach us. History's tragedy warns us. History's heroes encourage us. And history's villains frighten us. But in all of these stories, there is history's mirror. And history's mirror reflects us. It shows us not only who we are, it shows us who we can be. That's why when it comes to history, it matters who tells us a story. Lonnie Bunch is the first Black secretary of the Smithsonian. He's the man who gets to tell America's story. It's a story that includes all of us because no matter how we got here, we are here and we all have helped to shape what we've become. 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
1: Tavis Smiley, Christopher Towns. We've got 3 or 4 minutes left here. We lost the line. We got him back. Christopher, I was asking when I thought you could hear me. So let me reprise this right quick in the 3 minutes I have left here. I was talking about Bill Clinton and my many conversations with him over the years about things he regrets. And the top of that list is not doing more on the issue of Rwanda. And so my question is, what are we, the U.S. of A., and for that matter, the world community, the World House, going to regret years from now about pretty much sitting this out, as it were, in Sudan?
21: Yeah, I think that the way that things are shaping up, it's primed to be, a Rwanda part two. And wow. By that, I mean that it's going to look like one of those preventable catastrophes, right? That, you know, certain countries were really prioritizing their own kind of economic and political interests and not what is ultimately the most important interest there is, and that is the human interest, right? So I think that that's the way it's setting up. However, what I always tell people, right, in this country, the one thing that we can do is vote, right? And that we should pressure lawmakers to exert pressure on the executive branch and the legislative branch to really step up and do everything that they can to end the conflict.
1: No, that theme of voting is following us through this show today. We talked about that with Marcus Anthony Hunter in hour one. He connected it to what's happening to Lonnie Bunch III at the Smithsonian Museum. I mean, when you vote, you don't think about all the ways in which your vote actually matters and impacts the things that you actually care about, including Black museums. I digress on that for now. Here comes Christopher Townsend raising that issue again in this second hour. Let me offer this as the exit question. Is there no way? I know it's a long-standing crisis. It is, once again, now the worst humanitarian crisis in the world, not Ukraine, not Palestine, but Sudan. Never mind the fact that the mainstream corporate media doesn't talk about it like they do Palestine and Ukraine. It is the worst crisis that's happening literally in real time on our watch. Is there no way this thing can be, this unabated war, can be addressed inside the country? Or are these two strong men, excuse me, the only persons inside the country with voice and agency and authority and moral leadership to get this thing to come to an end?
21: So the good thing is that there is a strong voice within the country, and that is the civilian voice, right? The civilian populace are really the moral arbiters here, right? They are the ones on the front line saying, you know, that power should be in the hands of the people, right? And that these two strong men philosophically do not represent them, right? Yeah. The issue is that Sudan has experienced more coups than any other post-colonial African country, and that the army has really been at the center of political power for the last 70 years, right? So that's not to say that there's no reason for hope, but it is to say that in the short term, unfortunately, it's tough to see an outcome where one of the strongmen do not emerge ultimately as the new head of state.
1: To hear Professor Townsend even refer to this crisis as Rwanda Part 2 is disturbing, and disturbing is the most charitable word I can come up with at the moment, but just devastating to hear that even reference made to Rwanda Part 2. Professor, thank you for your work and witness. Thank you for updating us on what's happening in Sudan, and we appreciate you, sir.
21: All right, and thank you so much for having me.
1: My pleasure. More of Tabby Smiley when we come forward.

0: Tavis Smiley. That, of course, is Stevie Wonder. We're going to talk about Stevie on the backside of this hour. There's a new book out called It's No Wonder, The Life and Times of Motown's Legendary Songwriter Sylvia Moy. We'll talk about that great songwriter and her collaborations with Stevie on the backside of this hour with the author of the book, Margina A. Christian. Look forward to that on the B-side of this final hour today. But we commence this hour in dialogue with Ellis Bates of the Marist Poll and Vote Hub about the post-Calais effect, as they're calling it, the post-Calais effect, as black voter turnout has surged across Southern primaries since that pivotal Supreme Court decision. Ellis, good to have you on the program. How are you today, sir?
1: It's a pleasure to be here. I'm doing great. How are you?
0: If I complained, I'd be an ingrate, man. Doing well and glad to have you on the program. this audience is bright. We've discussed this so many times, but let's go back to that Calais decision. I'll let you frame that up first, and then we'll talk about the post-Calais effect. Take it away, Ellis Bates.
1: Definitely, yeah. So the Calais decision, for anyone who wasn't really following the Supreme Court decision, it basically weakened Section 2 of the Voting Rights Act, which created tons of majority black districts in the South, protected voting rights and stuff like that. And so the Supreme Court, they basically said that those were illegal, and it opened the door for Republican gerrymandering in the South. So we saw in multiple states, in Mississippi, in Alabama, in North Carolina, in states across the South, Kentucky too, Republican-controlled legislatures changing the map and redrawing a lot of these majority black districts. And so that's sort of like the context behind the Calais decision.
0: Yep. Before I get into the again the post-Calais effect, it's been some weeks now. To your point, these GOP legislatures moved, as I said, sooner than right now and quicker than at once to redraw these maps. We saw what happened in Tennessee. Justin Pearson, still running in that seat, was on this program not long ago, as was the longtime holder of that seat, my friend brother Steve Cohen, who's had that seat, the only black seat in Tennessee for many, many years, decided not to run again. But again, young Justin Pearson is running for that reconfigured seat. But what's your assessment? Is it too early yet to assess how the Republicans did in terms of redrawing lines, redrawing districts in the immediate aftermath of that decision? Is the jury still out, or do we have a good sense of how they did?
1: Yeah, it's hard to say right now. There's two main things to watch for on election night. So, I mean, you mentioned Tennessee 9th. Vote Hub's forecast currently has Pearson's opponent, Brent Taylor, with a 95% chance to win. But a lot of that's going to have to... black turnout's going to be a really big deal in that district. So Pearson, a lot of his vote is going to come from the small part of Shelby County, which is obviously home to Memphis, that's in there. So Pearson needs to get at least 90% of the vote in Shelby to have a chance on election night. Mm-hmm. But the big thing in the South in a lot of these districts is it's going to be about white turnout. White voters in the South are very Republican. It's a very racially polarized situation in the South. And so Democrats, if they are going to hold seats like Alabama 2nd and also Tennessee's 9th district, what they're going to have to do is they're going to have to hope for skyrocketing black turnout, disproportionate turnout among black voters, and then sagging turnout among white voters, because it's hard to, you can only get so much persuasion with the white vote as like a Democrat running. So, I mean, all of these seats, I mean, Alabama 2nd too, which is another reconfigured seat that Figures is running in, we have his opponent at about a 72% chance to win. So it's not off the table the Democrats can hold these seats, but it just, a lot of things have to go in their direction here.
0: Let me ask this particular question, then we'll push forward and talk about the post-Calais effect. I suspect there's not going to be a sagging white turnout in these midterms in the South. I'm not holding my breath on the sagging white turnout, to use your phraseology. It is possible, though, that there can be a skyrocketing black turnout. No sagging white turnout, but there could be a skyrocketing black turnout, particularly in the race where Justin is, because he's very popular and very well known, and is running a pretty amazing campaign with a lot of support. My question is, no matter how that black turnout skyrockets, is the skyrocketing enough to overtake the design of the district?
1: On its own, no. I mean, looking at Tennessee's 9th district, there's suburbs part suburbs of Lexington, so Williamson County and Rutherford County in the Tennessee 9th District. Mm-hmm. Pearson is going to have to make some inroads in those suburbs to win, because there's too much vote there in those suburbs that, you know, Memphis alone is not going to be able to, mm-hmm. I guess, cancel those out. So what he has to do in those suburbs, which, I mean, they're left trending as many suburbs are across the country, Pearson's going to have to make major inroads in those suburbs on election night. You know, the suburbs are, they're more white. But, I mean, it's going to come down to a mix of both the black turnout that we mentioned earlier, and also you have to make some inroads into the white vote in the South in order to win these reconfigured seats. I mean, looking at North Carolina's first district, that's like the best case scenario for Democrats. So Don Davis, we actually have him at a 54% chance to win. And a lot of that is because North Carolina first, there's not as many suburbs. It's a lot. It's a more rural district. Mm-hmm. And so black turnout matters a lot more there. But I mean, in these districts, Republicans did do a good job at drawing them, and it's going to take, you know, differential turnout for Democrats to hold these seats.
0: So we will see if there is skyrocketing black turnout come midterms, but there is no doubt about the fact that there has been a surge across these Southern primaries since this Supreme Court decision, which surprised many of us, frankly, including yours truly. That decision, that Kelly decision, gutting the Voting Rights Act, as we know it, was so devastating, so damaging, so damning. I mean, it was just a horrible decision, and I don't think anybody predicted or could have predicted when that decision came down. We knew it was coming, but when it came down, I don't think anybody who's being honest could have predicted that we would see a surge in black voter turnout in these primaries. We'll talk about why that is and what that means with Ellis Bates when we come forward here on Tavis Smiley.
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5: All right, if they told you they saw this coming, they're lying. Nobody predicted that the Supreme Court decision would turn into the kind of black voter turnout surge that we've seen all across the South in these primaries since that pivotal decision by the Supreme Court to gut the Voting Rights Act as we know it. And so I've invited Ellis Bates on this program to unpack some data that he has written about. This post-Cali effect inside the black belt turnout surge. I read the data, but I want to sort of synthesize it for the audience, Ellis. So with that, talk to me about this surge.
6: Yeah, no, I just want to go back first off. So 2018's black turnout, I want to talk about Mississippi for a second. There wasn't really much of a black turnout surge at all in 2018 when Trump, you know, the first Trump midterm. And I just want to show you some numbers here. In Mississippi's 2018 Senate primary, 55,000 Democrats turned out to 155,000 Republicans. This year, and this is, Mississippi was a state that had their primaries before the Calais decision. So just to give you context, black turnout was already very high, unusually high before. So Mississippi in 2026, it was 158,000 Republicans to 155,000 Democrats. So
5: wow,
6: more than double the 2018 number. Yeah, like truly unprecedented numbers there. And so after the Calais decision, we saw in states like Alabama, some counties hit over 50% voter turnout in a primary in a very black county of Greene County. It broke 50% voter turnout in a primary, which is pretty unprecedented. A few other things in North Carolina, which was a state that had primaries before the Calais decision, but the district, the North Carolina's first district, was redrawn before the primary. We saw a 20-point shift left across majority black counties in that congressional district, which is a good sign for Don Davis's reelection campaign. And then in other states like Mississippi and Louisiana, we saw very high turnout relative black counties versus, you know, the state overall. So in Mississippi, black majority counties, they turned out a few points more than, you know, Mississippi overall. And then in Louisiana, actually more eligible black voters voted than white voters. So black voters made up about 37% of the primary electorate. They only make up about 32% of the state's population. So we actually saw in Louisiana, which is, you know, this Louisiana is where the case, you know, originated from. Louisiana's turnout in the primaries was actually higher than Georgia, which is a swing state. And Georgia also saw shifts left. So, I mean, truly unprecedented turnout. Louisiana was 28.1. Georgia was 27.9. Alabama was 23%. I mean, all of these were post-Calais states, and you were breaking 20 consistently. South Carolina was 25.
5: Yeah.
6: So, I mean, it was just across the black belt in these states. Even before the Calais decision, black turnout was is very elevated, and even after, you know, black voters are responding.
5: I want to give you a chance to unpack that. I want to ask a question that I hope you know the answer to. You may not. I don't know if your data points actually tell you this, but the question that I want to ask is the question I'm sure my audience wants to know the answer to. So it's one thing to talk about the surge post the Cali decision. We'll come to that in a second, put a pin in that for the moment. But you've made it clear in a number of these southern states that black turnout was already up before this post-Cali decision. Now, I ain't a rocket scientist, but I do this every single day. My spidey sense is telling me that that has a great deal to do with the guy who's in the White House. Does your data tell you anything about why black turnout was already up before the Cali decision?
6: Well, we can make inferences, and I think, you know, Trump's approval rating is, I mean, it's minus 20. I mean, there's a new YouGov poll today that showed him minus 24. And we saw in 2024, black turnout was really low in states across the South. And so I think what we're seeing is Trump's second term in office. I think a lot of black voters that were maybe disillusioned in the past, they're sort of reengaging with politics. Mm-hmm. And I think that's where this surge is coming from. It's hard to say for certain, but I think a lot of it is coming from the fact that Trump is historically unpopular. He's more unpopular now than he was at this point in his first term. And he's more unpopular than he was now than Biden was at the same point in his term. So, I mean, a truly unprecedented, you know, unpopular president mixed with, you know, the Clay decision and all those policies that come with it.
5: Yep. Now, to the surge post the Cali decision, to what do we attribute that? I suspect it is, again, we can make some inferences to your point. I suspect it's because they wanted to push back and have their own say after the Supreme Court gutted voting rights as we know it. I'm sure that's at play here. But does the data tell you anything about why the surge happened after this decision?
6: Yeah, I think it comes from the fact that I think, you know, a big talking point from Democrats is what this decision is going to do is it's going to lead to black voters voting more. And I think exactly what the Democratic Party argued is happening. And I think there's a lot of work that was put into that. So, I mean, South Carolina is a state where there was an attempt to redraw the state. That attempt failed. But, I mean, even in that state, you know, black turnout was unusually high. So black turnout there was a 6% turnout differential. So black majority counties turned out 6% higher than the state itself. In Alabama, again, had one of the hugest turnout differentials. So black majority counties, a 14% shift. And a lot of that comes from the fact that the governor's race there, Doug Jones, who was a senator in Alabama from 2017 to 2020, he's running for governor there. And so there's a lot of money coming in. And I think his candidacy is energizing black voters because he did very well with them in 2020 and his 2017 election to the Senate. So I think that's what we're seeing in Alabama, but just states across.
5: Yeah.
6: You know, Western Mississippi is a really another thing. So in primary composition, you had about five counties. Where, you know, Harris lost these black majority counties, and then they flipped in primary composition. So you're seeing black voters are re-energized, and they're, you know, coming back to the Democratic column and maybe voting in ways that they hadn't before.
5: Yep. To your point about Doug Jones in Alabama, I know Doug well. He's a personal friend, been a guest on this program. He was, to your point, a United States senator. But black folk love him in Alabama and respect him because he's the one that tried that case of those of the four little girls killed in that 16th Street Baptist Church. Years had gone by before anybody was held accountable for that, and it was Doug Jones that reopened that case and brought some modicum of justice for those girls killed in that basement of that church on that Sunday morning. Spike Lee, amazing documentary about the four little girls. But this is the same Doug Jones who prosecuted that case again many decades later, and black folk have never forgotten what Doug Jones did for them on this particular issue, and I expect totally expect that he's going to do quite well with black voters this time around, just because I'm curious and I know the guy. What's your data say about his chances of winning the governor's race in Alabama? Anything, you know anything about that?
6: Yeah, so let me pull up the data real quick. Sure. So we give Tommy Tuberville, it's about a 95% chance, so very similar to, you know, Pearson's chances, and a lot of that is the same sort of idea. You need really high black turnout, and you need sagging white turnout. I mean, what happened in Doug Jones's, you know, shocking 2017 election is he ran against a very weak Republican who had tons of scandals, and what that did is a lot of white voters just didn't turn out, and he also got some persuasion, too, among the white vote. So Doug Jones has a very, very narrow pass. But what he can do is he can make it close, and that can help, you know, the close Alabama second race. I mean, if he does, if he only loses by 15 or 10, that gives figures a good chance of holding a seat in November. So, I mean, it's not sort of about winning with Doug Jones. It's about helping, you know, Democratic candidates down ballot, and they could do that.
5: Nope, I get it. We mentioned Justin Pearson a few times. He's such an amazing speaker, even an orator. Since we raised his name a few times, here's Justin Pearson a couple of days ago trying to frame this race in Tennessee.
3: If they are going to be the party of the billionaire class and those who build data centers in our community, stealing our water, polluting our air, and taking our jobs, then we must be the party that lifts up those who have been pushed to the periphery and bring them to the center of the conversation. If they are going to be the party of Big Pharma and Big Oil and Big Tobacco, then let us be the party of the pharmacist and the farm worker. Let us be the party of the factory worker. Let us be the party of those who make this state and this nation run. If they are going to be the party of the billionaire class, let us be the party of the working class. If they are going to be the party that takes and steals and kicks down and bites down and abuses people.
4: Yes, sir.
5: If he can't pull it off in Tennessee, if he can't pull it off, nobody can. Justin is just an amazing orator. As I said, he's doing his best to try to win this seat in Tennessee, where they redrawn the lines in ways that don't make it advantageous for him. They did away immediately in Tennessee with the only black seat. They couldn't handle one black seat in Tennessee. But I digress on that for now. What does, two quick questions here, Ellis, in the 2 or 3 minutes I have left here. Does this black voter surge in the South say anything to us about the Democrats' chances of, in fact, affecting a blue wave come November?
6: Yeah, I mean, there's a ton of competitive seats in the South. You know, I mentioned Alabama 2nd, you know, Tennessee's 9th, that's a reach seat. But North Carolina's 1st district, I mean, Don Davis has held it for a while. I mean, all of these seats are really important for Democrats to build a strong majority come 2028. And so, I mean, if black turnout is high in the South, it can impact a lot of these different, you know, more reach House seats. I'm looking at, you know, South Carolina's 1st district 2 as a possible reach seat where black turnout can help. There's a few other seats, you know, just across in Florida too, where black turnout can, you know, help Democrats hold a few seats in specifically Florida's 9th and Florida's 22nd. I mean, Hispanic vote also matters a lot in Florida too.
5: Yep. So here's my exit question. You sort of answered it now, but let me just ask it more expressly. How important is the South going to be? We've been talking about this voter surge, black voter surge in the South since that Kelly decision. They call it the post-Kelly effect. How important is the South writ large going to be to Democrats' chances of taking back the House and or the Senate in November?
6: I think so. For the Senate, there's two the crucial battleground seats. So there's North Carolina and there's Georgia. I mean, Democrats are the overwhelming favorites to win both in our forecast right now. Cooper is at a 89% Roy Cooper in North Carolina, and John Ossoff has a 93% chance in Georgia. One race to watch in the Senate is Mississippi. So Cindy Hyde-Smith has about a 98% chance to win in our model. But one thing to know about her, she's a repeat underperformer. So she underperforms, you know, Trump's margins in the state by about 10 points. If you mix that with DeKalle, you know, turnout surge that we're seeing in Mississippi, mixed with Scott Collins, who's a strong candidate, and a third party candidate in the race who might take some votes from Hyde-Smith, there is a possibility that Mississippi could be closer than expected come Election Day. There's been talk. Chuck Schumer's been looking at that seat as like a possible, you know, long shot Senate seat. So that could help Democrats in like a blue tsunami scenario to take Senate control. And the House, there's a few seats here. So these seats probably won't be the tipping point. But I mean, if they can take off a few of these black seats, black majority, well, formerly black majority seats that have been withdrawn. Alabama's second, North Carolina's first, Tennessee's ninth. I mean, these seats were just help pad a majority, since they're such long shots.
5: Nope. As we say around here, when we fight, we win. And these black voters are fighting back all across the South. They call it the post-Calais effect. But black voter turnout is surging all across the southern United States. We thank Ellis Bates, project manager at Marist Poll and election analysis fellow at Vote Hub, for breaking down the data points for us. Ellis, we'll do it again, my friend. Enjoy the rest of your day. Thanks for your time.
6: Of course, yes. Thank you so much for having me on.
5: My pleasure. More of Tabby Smiley when we come forward.
2: This is getting good. Tabby Smiley continues when we come forward.
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0: I'm Tavi Smarty. That, of course, is Stevie Wonderful. In this last half hour, as promised, a conversation with author Margina A. Christian about Sylvia Moy, the iconic Motown songwriter who's credited with helping to save a young Stevie Wonder's career at Motown, Lil Stevie. The book is called It's No Wonder, The Life and Times of Motown's Legendary Songwriter Sylvia Moy. It's a fascinating backstory about what was really going on inside Hitsville, USA. And I am pleased to welcome Margina Christian to this program. Margina, it's been too long. How are you?
1: I am well. How are you?
0: If I complained, I'd be an ingrate. I'm doing well and glad to have you on the program. I want to make the most of the time that we have. Let me just start with the obvious question. Tell me about Sylvia Moy. Who was Sylvia Moy?
1: Sylvia Moy made music history at Motown in 1964. She became Motown's first female in-house songwriter. And the following year in 65, she became its first female in-house songwriter slash producer. So she was a multi-hyphenate. And she worked alongside Motown when it was the machine, when it became Hitsville USA. And so for her to have been in the trenches with the likes of the Smokey Robinsons and the Holland Dozier Hollands and the Norman Whitfields, here was this one woman who was hanging because Motown was known for its competitive streak. And there was Sylvia Moy.
0: Yeah. As the lone woman in this room full of all these amazing male songwriters, many of whom you just mentioned, the odds seem stacked against her from the beginning. How did she navigate all that?
1: Well, the odds were stacked against her from the very beginning. But there was one gentleman who stepped up to the plate because he knew the only way she was going to really excel and move at the company was a man by the name of Henry Hank Cosby. And so he knew in order for her to do some things, he had to be that person to kind of be there by her side, because women during that time were not known to be producers. And those women who were songwriters were doing it alongside their husbands. We're talking the Valerie Simpsons and the Ellie Greenriches and the Cynthia Wilds and the Carole Kings. Sylvia Moy was solo. So Hank Cosby knew, okay, if she's going to do what she needs to do, she's going to need somebody there to support her. And yep, he stepped up to the plate.
0: Tell me more about how she got there. Tell me more about her backstory, how she got into songwriting to begin with. Tell me more about the backstory of what even it makes it possible for her to be inside the writer's room, as it were, at Motown.
1: Well, she actually wanted to be a music teacher. And so her goal was to try to earn money so that she could go to college. And so she was singing, and she had started to make a name for herself singing locally in Detroit. And someone told her, you can actually make more money if you record a song. So she went to have somebody write a song for her. And the person said, no, we only write for a name. And nobody knows you to that magnitude. So Sylvia Moy, being the person that she is, the true Virgo that she was, she said, I'm going to listen to a song and I'm going to learn and write my own music. So she did that. She went to New York to try to shop the song. She was turned down and said, hey, she was told you have a nice voice, but a songwriter you'll never be. So she came back to Detroit and she performed at a club called the Caucus Club. It was where Barbara Streisand got her start outside of New York, that club in Detroit. Mm-hmm. Sylvia, that night, was seen by Mickey Stevenson, head of A&R, and another musician by the name of Marvin Gaye. They saw her and said, hey, you need to come down and audition for Motown. She went to audition. They said, hey, we need more songwriters. We're going to get back to you as a singer. And she kind of fell into the role of being a songwriter. And that's how the story went.
0: Wow. I can only imagine being the only woman in that room, even though it is Motown, in the era that she's doing this, the sexism, the barriers that she has to break through. Tell me about the struggle, that part of it.
1: Yes, yes. The struggle was that when you are the only one, that makes it difficult. Mm. And so there was the, you know, there's the belief that women aren't as strong and the belief that women aren't as capable. And the producers

0: considered the thinking person's position, kind of like the quarterback on the football. So, of course, a woman was not considered to have that intellectual capacity, but still being a boy was respected in some ways, but people took advantage of that. It also, she was a very quiet woman. And because she was very quiet, there's a tendency for people to believe just because you're quiet, you have nothing to say. Mm. And that's not true. Sylvia Moy was also not only fighting for rights for herself, but also raising awareness with other men. Get credit for your work, because a lot of her work, other people's name was on, and they really didn't have anything to do with those songs. And that's something that happened then in the music industry, and it happens now, because that could be a gray area, you know, who gets credit and who doesn't. So she had many struggles, but she continued to show that I'm just as strong, I'm just as capable. She ended up earning their respect. She didn't always get all of her credit, but she got most of it.
1: Yeah. I was just, interestingly, with Smokey and Mickey the other night. I just saw Smokey Robinson and Mickey Stevenson the other night. I have to ask them their take on Sylvia Roy when I Sylvia Moy rather when I see them again. But aside from Smokey and Mickey and the other men, of course, HDH and others in that songwriting room, what do we know about what Barry Gordy, the chairman, what did he think of Sylvia Moy's work?
0: I was told by Paul Reiser, the legendary arranger at Motown, that Barry Gordy would reach out to Sylvia when songs were brought in and needed to be brought up to speed. She would be that call. Mm-hmm. You know, hey, someone's struggling with this song. I need you to come in and help me out. And she would be that person. And that's how he looked at Sylvia. He also recognized that Sylvia was instrumental in being on the team to help write the song Uptight, which was the song that basically saved Stevie Wonder's career. And I must add that there is this narrative that Barry Gordy wrote in his book, how Stevie Wonder's career was saved by Sylvia Moy. Now, unless he wrote another book, the book I read, To Be Loved, he mentioned Sylvia's name once in that she wrote Uptight. He never thanked her for that because Barry Gordy was desperately trying to save Stevie's career. It was Mickey Stevenson, according to Sylvia, and out of her own mouth, who was the one who made that call that we might have to end up dropping Stevie because of his voice was changing. And he hadn't had out a hit in 3 years. And it's called the music business. And it was about making money. They loved him, but he wasn't making money. And by this time, it was the machine. So it was a really fine line there. But Sylvia Moy stepped up to the plate, and Barry Gordy recognized it. He just did not put that in his memoir unless he wrote another one that I'm not aware of.
1: I love these fascinating backstories. But what was really happening inside Hitsville, USA, he hadn't had a hit for a while. Sylvia Moy to the rescue. The rest, as they say, is history. More about this book, It's No Wonder, The Life and Times of Motown's legendary songwriter Sylvia Moy, when we come forward on Tavis Smiley.

0: 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That's why everybody wants to talk to Tavis. 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

0: The book is called It's No Wonder, The Life and Times of Motown's Legendary Songwriter Sylvia Moy, written by Margina A. Christian, our guest right now. So there are a number of Stevie hits on which Sylvia Moy is credited. There are other songs, I suspect. Not I suspect, I read the book. I know there are other songs that she co-wrote that she was never credited for. How did she deal with that, Margina?
1: Well, she never said anything. And two songs where it points to evidence based on my research, Ain't Too Proud to Beg, and the other one was Signed, Sealed, Delivered. She never said anything about it. She was upset. One of the songs she was, based on what I read, she was paid for, but she never got the credit for. She, as they say in Rome, you do as the Romans do. And because people didn't really talk. And what happened in Hicksville, USA, stayed in that house.
0: Yeah.
1: So she went to her grave. And she, that's the thing about her. She was not a hateful woman. And whatever problems she might have had or whatever she endured, she understood how the industry worked. That didn't mean that she was okay with it.
0: Yeah.
1: But like I said, based on my research, it points to evidence that she had a hand in those two songs. And so that was a bitter pill to swallow for me. So I can only imagine for her. But I want to say this. Sylvia Moy was solid from beginning to end in Stevie Wonder's career.
0: Our remaining moments with Margina Christian when we come forward on Tavis Smiley.
2: Why does Tavis say, when we come forward?
3: Because he's not going back.
2: And you don't have to go back either. Forward ever, backward never. More of Tavis Smiley when we come forward.
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0: Our guest is Margina A. Christian, who I've known for years from her writing at Ebony and Jets. So if the name sounds familiar, that may be where you know her from. All those years as editor and writer at Ebony and Jet. She's now a retired professor, University of Illinois, Chicago, but has spent her time recently writing this book called It's No Wonder, The Life and Times of Motown's Legendary Songwriter Sylvia Moy. I close with this, Margina. What, to your mind, is the legacy of Sylvia Moy to female songwriters all these years later?
1: The legacy to Sylvia Moy and female songwriters all these years later is showing what is possible. That females can be songwriters and women can also be producers. And when she was denied credit as a producer, she didn't wait for somebody to pull a seat up at the table. She built her own studio in Detroit. And so she showed what was possible. And even to this day, some of the men didn't give her credit as a producer. But Smokey Robinson did. Paul Reiser did. Sylvia Moy know what she did and how she made history. And I just want women, as Alicia Keys once said, as Lady Gaga once said, it is tough for women, producers, but hang in there because all things are possible. And when you see Stevie Wonder, I want you to know that none of us get to where we are by ourselves. Stevie was going to be great one day, but along the way, he had somebody who helped him. And she went by the name of Sylvia Moy.
0: Hey, she did indeed. Stevie just announced he's going to play all the songs in the Key of Life on this 50th anniversary tour. And so he's still doing it, but couldn't have done it without a lot of other people, including one Sylvia Moy. The book is called It's No Wonder, The Life and Times of Motown's Legendary Songwriter Sylvia Moy, written by Margina A. Christian. Margina, thank you for this historical corrective and honor to have had you on the program. Enjoy the rest of your day.
1: Thank you so much. You too. Take care.
0: My pleasure. You take care as well. Just like that, we're done for 3 hours for today. Back here tomorrow, Lord willing. We'll do it again. Until then, thanks for listening. And as always, keep the faith.

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1: Today's Wednesday. And on Wednesdays, we do a little segment called Critical Commentary with Cousin Chris. I would like to welcome back to this program Mr. Christopher Norwood, JD.
2: Thank you. Thank you. You're welcome.
1: Okay, cuz. How you feeling today, cuz? How's everything going?
2: I'm doing all right, man. Okay. I'm doing all right.
1: Okay.
2: I'm chilling.
1: All right. So, cuz, I mean, because it's like the football season starts today, I mean, we all know you're a big Dolphins fan. How you feeling about your Dolphins this year?
2: Well, well, you know, the Dolphins. Well, you know, the Dolphins are not going to be very good this year.
1: Okay.
2: But, and, you know, I'm a realistic Dolphin fan.
1: Yeah.
2: You know what I mean?
1: Are you traveling for their Europe? Are they doing a European game this year?
2: They're not okay. Doing a European game. Okay. I'm probably not going to travel this year. Mm-hmm. You know, the thing about football, James, that I always find very interesting is that you can have a team that compete very well, mm-hmm, if the staff and the organization understand what the mission is.
1: And
2: so often I see NFL teams, particularly, I'm just going to talk about my own. I see my own, that they don't know what the mission is.
1: Mm-hmm. Mm-hmm.
2: And in football is the only sport, professional sport, that if you win your division,
1: mm-hmm,
2: you get a home game and you play in the playoffs.
1: Mm-hmm. Mm-hmm.
2: That doesn't happen in basketball. Mm-hmm. Doesn't happen in baseball.
1: Mm-hmm.
2: And so all you really need to do is focus on your division.
1: Mm.
2: You build your team around winning your division. Mm. So all of this, mm-hmm, trying to compete with the best in the league and all that, that's, mm-hmm, really, mm-hmm, a diversion.
1: Mm-hmm.
2: If you, there are professionals in this league.
1: Mm-hmm.
2: And if you focus on your division, meaning the other three teams,
1: mm-hmm, mm-hmm,
2: that's really all you got to do. So when you're drafting, you should be drafting a team that can beat the other three teams.
1: Right.
2: When you're doing free agency, you do things, your playbook, mm-hmm, everything should be. So for us, that's the Patriots, the Jets,
1: mm-hmm,
2: and the Patriots, the Jets,
1: and Buffalo. Mm-hmm.
2: That's it.
1: Mm-hmm.
2: We don't need, but we get these coaches that's trying to prove that they all world and everything, and we got this tough schedule this year. And no, we play three teams
1: twice
2: a year.
1: Yeah. Yeah.
2: That's six games, yeah, right there.
1: Yeah.
2: And guess what? We're going to play these same six games,
1: yeah,
2: next year.
1: Yeah.
2: And the year after that.
1: Yeah. The Eagles franchise definitely figured this out. I didn't think about it that way, but the Eagles franchise has definitely figured this piece of it out.
2: The best teams do that.
1: Yeah.
2: You the only people y'all need to be worried about are the Giants, the
1: Cowboys, and the Commanders.
2: And the Redskins. Yeah. And that's enough.
1: Yeah.
2: And normally you're going to have one of the best teams, you know, you're going to have a good team in there. And if you can beat, you know, the Giants consistently, or the Cowboys consistently, that means you're going to beat half the league consistently.
1: This is true.
2: So it's not brain surgery.
1: Mm-hmm.
2: But again, we get these NFL owners that try to hire these brainy new offensive geniuses that amount to nothing.
1: Because you guys are playing in a tough division. I mean, you got Buffalo in there. They're perennially great. And the New England also back again is a very strong, super strong team. I mean, that ain't the easiest division. The Jets are the Jets, but that is not the easiest division to play in.
2: Exactly. That's why if you just focus on those two teams,
1: you'll be fine. Right. Right.
2: You know, and build your team. Okay. How am I evaluating talent? Oh man, we got to try to beat, we got to beat the Jets.
1: Yeah. the Bills and the Patriots.
2: And the Bills.
1: Yeah. Yeah.
2: So I'm evaluating talent based upon, how are they going to help us beat these teams?
1: Mm-hmm.
2: And that's it keeps it really simple. The best teams in this league do that.
1: Yeah.
2: The best teams in this league are very much focused on their division.
1: Yeah.
2: That's why Pittsburgh was so good for so long.
1: So long, yep. That's why the Chiefs have been so good for so long, yeah.
2: Yeah, they focus on a division. Yeah. All that other stuff is great. That's why the Patriots used to kill the AFC East. Like, they won it almost every single year. Yeah. If they won their division every year, they get in a home game and make it the playoffs automatically. So that's their base. Right. That's their foundational stance in the playoffs. So I just want us to someday have a team that
1: they can be competitive in your division.
2: Right, that's competitive. And I think the management that we have, I think the coach that we have, I think they get that.
1: Okay.
2: And so although I think this year we're not going to be very good, I like the leadership of my team over the long term.
1: Okay.
2: Because a lot of times, James, in sports, in life, in a lot of different things, man, sometimes you got to take a step back. And get things in order. Don't worry about the ever present. Think about tomorrow. And sometimes you can't do that if you're trying to compete right now. You know, you got to take a step back, get things in order. I think that's what we're gonna do. But I think we're still gonna be an exciting team to watch in some respects. Look, I don't think anybody's gonna mess with our running game. I think our quarterback is going to surprise a lot of people.
1: Okay.
2: But I just think this is just a building block year for the talent. I think we have a lot of money that we're going to be able to spend the following year. So I'm not, you know, I'm not like super. I'm still going to every home game and all of that. But you know, I'm not traveling to the game, and we're probably not going to win more than like three games. You know, to be quite honest.
1: Wow. Wow.
2: And if you look at the schedule and you look at who we play and who we are, man, I don't see how we win. Listen, bro, if we get to 500, like something extraordinary happened.
1: Okay.
2: I mean, that quarterback just he just made everybody, but I believe in him. You know what I'm saying? But you know, it's a difficult sport when you have so many people on the field and so many things have to be synchronized.
1: Okay.
2: We just don't have the talent, to be quite honest, man.
1: All right. Appreciate that. I mean, that's low expectations, but I hear you on that. So, cuz the big news of the day, I don't know if this is big news or not, is that the GOP, the Republicans, are holding their first ever midterm convention. I don't even know what that necessarily means, but they're kicking this off today. It's the first midterm election convention. They're holding it in Dallas. The president's going to deliver a keynote address tonight, but there are literally dozens of Republicans in close races that are saying they're not going to attend. And so, I mean, first of all, what is this? The Democrats are not having a midterm convention, are they?
2: No, that's what I'm aware of.
1: No, they're not. Yeah. They're not. Well, what is this? What's going on here?
2: So let me tell you something. Yo, man, this is so hilarious. You know, it's so hilarious. And I hope we look back upon this and just see how desperate these people were. We got to win first. We have to win first, and that's very important for us to win first. But this is a desperation ploy. I mean, that's the only way I can really explain it. It's a desperation ploy. And so that's why you never had midterm conventions, because first of all, to organize the convention is a process. And you do it, you know, you have state conventions, you know what I'm saying? So every state will have a state Democratic convention almost every year, you know? So it's not that these things don't happen within states, you know, but to have a national convention is something you do every 4 years, because it's a big task, and normally you do that when you're preparing for your presidential elections, because the presidential election is such an important national gathering opportunity for a bigger purpose. So the reason why we're having this midterm is because the Republican Party is so desperate, and the president believes that he is so popular and that he boosts turnout so much.
1: Wow.
2: that they have to have this midterm in order to create more opportunity for Republicans to do better during this. And I think the more you see these guys together, the worse it gets. So I'm looking forward to it. You know what I'm saying? I'm looking forward to seeing all these Republicans parade on stage and talking about how great America is. You know what I'm saying? How they're trying to make America great again. Oh, no. How America is great right now because they're there. So America is great right now. While people are sitting in front of their TVs looking at their bank accounts and, looking at what the gas prices and everything that's going wrong in America, and they say in there that, and they're standing up there parading that everything is great and wonderful. And people's families are being torn apart. I can't even go to Home Depot and hire a couple of guys to do anything. You know what I'm saying? Like, this is great. Now I gotta hire movers to do stuff or hire people to do stuff. Like, I used to just go to Home Depot and just say, yo, fellas, come on, let's go. You know, and it's funny, I'm telling you, and I'm not joking, Jay. It's like,
1: right.
2: I have always been a big advocate for day workers. You know
1: yes.
2: what I'm saying?
1: Yeah.
2: Again, I don't know where these people are from. I don't know right. what they're doing. I don't know what their status is.
1: Right.
2: I just know there's people here that are willing to work,
1: mm-hmm.
2: day workers.
1: Mm-hmm.
2: And when you need something done, you go to Home Depot, man, and you just get it done.
1: Mm-hmm.
2: You know what I'm saying? Mm-hmm. And even mm-hmm. women that I know that have needed things, I said, look, you know, go to Home Depot. They're like, what do you mean? Like, just go to Home Depot. You see all those guys standing around? Mm-hmm. They're looking for work.
1: And they are well, a lot of them are well, they're very skilled. A lot of skilled carpenters, yes. General contractors, their work, the craftsmanship is also there as well.
2: Yes.
1: Mm-hmm.
2: And so when you go to Home Depot now, man, ain't nobody out there, cuz.
1: Wow.
2: You know? And I don't think it's just people who may not have their papers. There's people that just don't want to be harassed.
1: Right, right.
2: You know what I'm saying? Right. I come to Home Depot to work because I know people need my skill set. Mm-hmm. I may actually be a citizen. I may actually have my papers,
1: mm-hmm.
2: but you're gonna. But my accent may be
1: mm-hmm.
2: Heavy,
1: mm-hmm.
2: and so you're gonna harass me. Maybe take me in, you know, for you to learn that I'm good. You know
1: mm-hmm.
2: what I'm saying?
1: Mm-hmm.
2: So you know, it's and then I thought about it, James. Like, who, you know. Just using the Home Depot as in Miami as a case study,
1: mm-hmm.
2: you know. So who are the people that's still there?
1: Mm.
2: You know, the people that's still there are the people who have preferential treatment from our immigration laws.
1: Mm.
2: And a lot of those people are going to be our Cuban American brothers and sisters.
1: Wow.
2: who have preferential treatment as soon as they touch land here. You know what I mean? Whereas everybody else is, caught up.
1: Mm-hmm.
2: And so now they can benefit. Now they don't have any competition. See, that's what happens when government picks winners and losers, James.
1: Mm-hmm.
2: So now if I'm going to Home Depot, the only people there are going to be people that have preferential treatment through our immigration mm-hmm. policies.
1: Mm-hmm.
2: And the competition is gone.
1: Right. So the prices are going to go up. The prices.
2: The Venezuelans are gone. The Haitians are gone.
1: Right.
2: All the other people who have whatever statuses that TPS does.
1: Mm-hmm.
2: So the government just created greater opportunity through its policy for other people to benefit from.
1: Mm-hmm. Mm-hmm. So, cuz, are you going to be watching this Republican midterm convention? You said you want to see these guys on stage talking about how great the country is.
2: I am going to watch it.
1: Okay.
2: I am going to watch it when I can.
1: Okay.
2: Yeah, I am.
1: All right.
2: I am.
1: I mean, I don't know if I'm going to watch it. The Phillies play at 6:40. The Philadelphia Union plays at 7:35. And then the season opener, not a game I'm so interested in, is later on this evening. So there's a lot of good sports stuff on tonight. Curious.
2: Oh, no, but you got to watch the train wreck, man. Come on. You got to watch the train wreck. You know, and to be quite honest, man, we got to pay attention to what the other side is doing. We got to. I mean, I, especially as African Americans, we have so much dependent upon poor people. I'm not relating poverty with blackness, but I'm just saying, as African Americans, we have a lot depending upon the outcome of these federal elections. And working class people have a lot depending upon these as well. And the reason why I say black folk is because we have this tone in this country that is disrespecting our history. Forget about the policies relating to that history, but just the fact that we have this tone in this country where they are they're actively trying to find legitimate ways to minimize the importance of African-American history. Actively doing that, you know? And so I believe we have a lot at stake for that alone, not to mention the various policies that affect people in cities in America, people, working class communities across America, people who have access to healthcare through Obamacare that has been minimized or lost because people just can't even afford Obamacare. Not to mention what's happening with the right to choose. Women's reproductive health. I mean, you know, there's so much that and how that affects people in cities across America. He has pitted rural communities against urban communities directly, and so there's so much riding on it that we have to pay attention, and we have to pay attention because we need to make sure that the party that we most black folk are identified with, that they're not taking us for granted as well. And I'm seeing that in Florida, my brother. I'm seeing that in Florida. Don't be surprised if you know, 40%, 30%, I'd say maybe 30% of black men vote for Byron Donalds. Don't be surprised.
1: Wow.
2: When you see that. And
1: wow.
2: Don't be surprised. And I can tell you now that I'm seeing that transition happen because the party that most of us identify with is discounting the visual of an eventual black man being the governor of Florida, despite his politics being against all the things that most black folk in Florida believe in. Just like white folk have been voting against their best interests to win. White folk have been, working class white folk, rural white folk have been voting against their best interests to win in their minds.
1: Right.
2: Root back the advancement that somebody told them is the reason why they're not advancing. It's because of these folk. So why would anyone think that could not work on the reverse? Why would anyone think that some black folk might believe that voting for a black man would help them despite the politics that he's espousing? You know, you listen to Donald Trump when he was running, nothing that he said had to do with advancing rural causes, but they voted for him in trolls. So many women voted for him despite his attitude towards women.
1: Right.
2: So what makes the Democratic Party think that black folk in Florida see this man who won the Republican nomination by a distance, who many believe would be, you know, the governor no matter what? What makes our party think that that black folk, black families, but particularly black men, have any problem voting for him, especially since the Democratic nominee is a former Republican?
1: Right.
2: And right. So
1: the optics on that are crazy. Setup is crazy.
2: Some people would argue there's two Republicans running, and one of them is black. Right. So what you want black people to do? There's an argument to be made here, James.
1: Right.
2: There's two Republicans running for governor.
1: Right.
2: And then, you know, but I'm seeing it. I'm talking to people, they're trying to discount Jolly. They're trying to talk about, oh, black people, we can't fall for Byron Donalds. I've seen some pastors say this who are not from this state, a very prominent one. There's some video of him talking about Byron Donalds. And in my mind, I'm thinking, do you know who David Jolly is?
1: Right.
2: The so-called Democrat?
1: Right.
2: That just became a Democrat last year?
1: Right.
2: that spent his entire, his whole political history is viewed
1: in the Republican
2: as a
1: Party.
2: Republican.
1: Yeah.
2: So
1: yeah.
2: he was an aide to a Republican congressman for many years and became a Republican member of Congress, ran for U.S. Senate. Remember that time when Marco Rubio was running for president and decided to come back and run for a re-election for his seat? Well, during that time period when he was running for president, David Jolly was a candidate for his seat.
1: Right.
2: You know what I'm saying?
1: Yeah.
2: And then he lost his congressional seat.
1: Right.
2: When Charlie Crist, who then became a Democrat.
1: What is wrong with these Florida? What is wrong with these Florida? What is wrong with these Florida Republicans, bro?
2: That's what I'm saying. So what I'm saying is you have these people from out of state talking about, you know, Byron Donald. But do y'all know what's on the other side?
1: Right.
2: So don't ridicule.
1: But
2: y'all need to explain why we need to vote for David Jolly and stop thinking we may not vote for Byron Donald.
1: Right. So, but because let's set aside the fact that Representative Byron Donald's you probably don't have much political alignment with him at all, but evaluate him as a candidate, because one of the reasons why I think he has some national stature is because I think he presents himself as an important or maybe even a strong candidate for MAGA and for Trump's version of the GOP. How do you evaluate him as a candidate? I don't think I agree with him much, but how do you evaluate him as a candidate?
2: Okay, first of all, Byron Donald's from Brooklyn, by the way.
1: Right, he's not even native Floridian. Yeah, yeah.
2: All right, let me just paint the picture.
1: Mm-hmm.
2: Byron Donald's from Brooklyn.
1: Mm-hmm.
2: He's Jamaican and Panamanian. Okay, well, let's just start there.
1: Mm-hmm.
2: Then, guess what? He went to FAMU.
1: Mm-hmm.
2: He went from Brooklyn to FAMU, then he transferred to Florida State. He transferred to Florida State and did a degree in business, worked for some financial firms, lived in West Florida, and then got married and had kids, what have you, ran for a Republican seat in the Florida House and was there for many years, then ran for Congress and became somewhat of a MAGA Republican. He has been a MAGA Republican, a big defender of Donald Trump. That's who he is.
1: Mm-hmm.
2: You know what I'm saying?
1: Mm-hmm.
2: So I just want to paint that picture. He very much is a Republican and very much a very effective communicator of the MAGA policies, which basically means he's just defending Trump no matter what.
1: Yep.
2: So he is what we think he is.
1: Mm-hmm.
2: He is that. You know what I'm saying?
1: But
2: Jolly is basically that up until a year ago, the same thing, maybe a little bit lighter, Republican light, but just until last year. So it's not like we're being asked to vote for some longtime Democrat who proved his chops, that was an elected official, you know, a mayor, a Democratic mayor. We could see his record of service.
1: Right.
2: Or.

0: state of Pennsylvania. And the next year, he can change his party, and the next year be the Democratic nominee for governor.
1: Right.
0: How insane does that sound?
1: It's crazy.
0: That would never happen in New Jersey, neither.
1: It could, no.
0: Going either way.
1: No.
0: When you're a Democrat, and you change your party, and the next year you're a Democrat, and I'm talking about not just a Democrat, you are an elected official. You're a congressman from New Jersey, and you change your party to Republican, and the next year you're the Republican nominee for governor.
1: Yeah, that's...
0: That would never happen.
1: Not in Jersey, no.
0: No, what happened in Jersey wouldn't happen in most states. It has happened twice in Florida in the past 4 years.
1: Yeah, it happened in Pennsylvania a while back. A former senator, Arlen Specter, switched parties, but I think...
0: No!
1: It's different.
0: Arlen Specter was a Democrat who became an independent.
1: Okay. That's different.
0: And, no, he was a Republican.
1: He was a Republican who became independent.
0: Republican who became an independent, if I'm not mistaken.
1: Mm-hmm.
0: Did he ever run as a Democrat?
1: He might have. Like the good brother Joe from South Florida. Brother Joe, welcome to Evening Words. You're in Critical Commentary with Cousin Chris. Do you have a question or comment for Cousin Chris? Brother Joe, I know you've been asking about Byron Donalds for a long time. We finally got a little bit to get into it, but do you have a question or comment for Cousin Chris?
2: I have a question and a comment. Cousin Chris.
0: Yes, sir.
2: I don't believe that 30% of black men will vote for him in Florida. I believe he may win. It's a strong possibility because the GOP has a $500 million war chest. But in terms of in the 11 counties in the panhandle, which is ruby red, he lost 8 of the 11 counties up there. So that's a deep indicator that not everybody, and they interviewed some of the white folks up there, and they just said they're not voting for him because he was black. They said it. You can Google it, but also nobody is bringing up the very real fact that he said in the city of Philadelphia at a fundraiser that black people were better off during Jim Crow, and during Jim Crow he would have been lynched because it was illegal to marry a white woman. If you're going to play politics, that's the direction that I believe that the Democrats, Jolly may not be able to say that, but some of his political action committees can. They have to say that stuff. That's disgusting for him to say something like that.
1: Yeah. No, thank you, Brother Joe. We appreciate the call. You know, I'd forgotten that Byron Donalds came to Philly and did some kind of like cognac and cigars event on behalf of the president and made those ridiculous comments about Jim Crow.
0: So again, I'm not defending Byron Donalds at all.
1: Of course.
0: I'm not walking down that path. I'm not a defender, but I don't even want to even act like, you know, elucidate upon anything. My point is really basic. I believe that 30%, maybe 40% of black men, I think 40 is a stretch, but I think he's going to get to 30%. And the reason why I say that is based upon data. Donald, 20% of black men voted for Donald Trump. Do we forget that?
1: Yeah.
0: Did we forget about that?
1: Yeah.
0: Now we want to act like we don't know who those men are now. And now many of them are not claiming, you know, the Trump presidency now. It was all about, you know, you know, this, that, and the third. Now you're living in hell.
1: Right. They got all kinds of excuses. Right.
0: Yeah.
1: Right,
0: now you realize that voting probably does matter more than I thought. Those who didn't vote and those who voted for Trump are sitting back with buyer's remorse, and we're sitting here like, yo, he's always said this, and you guys just wanted to be, you know, I don't know what y'all was thinking. I just wanted to be anti something and just be against the grain or whatever. But that still, 20% of black men voted for Donald Trump.
1: Wow.
0: So it's not a stretch to say in Florida that Byron Donalds,
1: a black MAGA Republican,
0: like, it's not going to get more black votes.

0: right,
1: than Donald Trump.
0: Wow.
1: That's my thesis.
0: Wow.
1: So I'm not saying this because he should get it.
0: Or because you're voting for him.
1: Right. And I'm not saying because his policies warrant it. But right. If 20% of black folk voted for Donald Trump, then I think there's another 10% out there that might say, you know what, and buttress that against the alternative that our party has given us. They've given us another Republican that just became a Democrat. He has no record of representing the Democratic Party.
0: Mm.
1: You know what I mean? So, it's not a stretch. Some brothers are thinking when they start to learn what's happening.
0: Mm-hmm.
1: Okay, we got two Republicans running. I'm voting for the brother. I don't know what he's about, but I'm voting for the brother. You know what I'm saying?
0: Crazy.
1: No, it's not crazy, James. It's actually, logical. Mm-hmm. Is it right? No. I wouldn't say it's crazy, though.
0: Mm-hmm.
1: I would say, is it informed? No.
0: Mm-mm.
1: You know what I'm saying? But, information doesn't always, rule when people are voting.
0: This is correct.
1: You know what I mean? Because there's nothing that Donald Trump is saying that he's doing that. Well, but there are some things he said he's going to do. But a lot of it, he said he's going to do it, and he's doing it.
0: Mm-hmm.
1: And it's hurting. He's hurting us, and he's proud of it because he said, I'm going to do this.
0: Mm-hmm.
1: So,
0: mm-hmm.
1: I'm doing it,
0: Mm-hmm.
1: I'm ripping families apart. I have ICE on them, killing people to take people out of here.
0: Mm.
1: I said I was going to do it. So what are you? I said I was going to tariff. I'm tariffing.
0: Yeah.
1: You know what I'm saying?
0: Yeah.
1: It's hurt. It's killing the economy. Now, the war in Iran.
0: He did not say that's different. Yeah. He said he was not going to do that. And here he is.
1: Exact opposite.
0: So, Arlen Specter was a Democrat from 1951 to 1965. He switched parties right at that civil rights point and became a Republican from 1965 until it doesn't count because he basically switched when a lot of Democrats became Republicans then, right?
1: Yeah.
0: Then a Republican from 65 until 2009 when he switched back. Now, again, it's not a good test case scenario anyway, because after that switchback, he lost a lot of political credibility. He wouldn't be running for governor after that. See what I'm saying? Like, that's the one example we have from PA, and it doesn't fit the Florida example.
1: No. He was a Democrat when he was operating in Philadelphia. I think. Working in and around?
0: Yep.
1: But when he became a senator and all, before he became a senator, he changed parties.
0: Yeah.
1: He was a Republican senator for 30 years,
0: right.
1: The longest serving Pennsylvania senator, at that time,
0: 30 ever, plus years.
1: Still is.
0: Mm-hmm.
1: Then, when he saw that he was going to have problems
0: mm-hmm.
1: running as a Republican,
0: mm-hmm.
1: he then tried to switch.
0: Yeah,
1: and but wasn't
0: successful. That's the whole thing.
1: But he was not. Hold up. But he did. He was not the Democratic nominee.
0: Right.
1: For the Senate. So he was a senator. He was a Republican senator. He had changed over because maybe a couple of years before because he saw he wasn't, the numbers weren't looking good.
0: Mm-hmm.
1: He became a Democrat while he was in the U.S. Senate.
0: Mm-hmm.
1: And then he ran for the Democratic nomination and didn't get it.
0: Yeah, that's what I mean. Right. It's not the same. He switched parties, but it didn't work out for him.
1: Now, Jolly ran for the Democratic nominee. He was the favorite by a distance, by a mile. It's crazy. By a mile. It wasn't the first time. It happened like 4 years ago with Charlie Crist. Charlie Crist ran for governor against DeSantis, and we lost by like 20 points, 16 points.
0: It doesn't work out the way they draw it up, because it just doesn't.
1: So my point is that brothers around this state looking around and saying, okay, we got two Republicans running. I'm going to vote for the brother.
0: Right.
1: That's not an insane idea on the surface. So unless the party really communicates and doesn't dismiss,
0: because mm-hmm.
1: you're not going to just talk about Jolly like he was the... You can't talk about him like he has done all this stuff.
0: He doesn't have a Democratic record. No, he doesn't.
1: The party needs to explain why this guy is the front.
0: Because there is no explanation. If you look at his voting record when he was in the House of Representatives, it probably looks very much like Byron and Donald's voting record, bro.
1: Yeah,
0: it's not, you know what I mean? Like, he doesn't have a record necessarily to run on from that perspective. I don't know how they explain that away. But people just look at his voting record. He voted with Republicans like 98% of the time when he's in the represent.
1: So for me, you know, listen, the Republican, no matter who it is, going to win the governorship in Florida. Even if it's a black man. So your last caller mentioned a couple of counties that
0: Panhandle counties, which are like more like Alabama than like Miami. Yeah.
1: Yeah, and I wonder if the other Republican nominees were from that area or adjacent.
0: That's quite possible.
1: Area, which might explain.
0: Yeah.
1: Those numbers, but he has been universally, crowned the Democratic nominee. I mean, the Republican nominee for years.
0: Mm-hmm.
1: Now, to the point about the conversations that he's had around in Philadelphia that time,
0: yeah,
1: and some subsequent. Listen, again, I'm not defending Byron Donalds, but
0: course.
1: I do feel sometimes when some of our Caribbean Americans come here,
0: mm-hmm,
1: and they try to talk about, African Americans.
0: They don't really know our history.
1: They get a little lost sometimes in the description, and he's trying to say something, but it's not translating well because he doesn't really understand.
0: Bro, that's a lot of excuses you got there, cuz. That's a lot of excuses. Okay.
1: That's
0: a lot of explanation for somebody saying we're better off during Jim Crow.
1: No, what I'm saying is I'm not excusing that at all.
0: Okay.
1: What I'm saying is I see that happen a lot of times with our Caribbean brothers and sisters who do not understand the history of African Americans in this country, and they start to sort of try to make some sort of, I don't know what it is.
0: Yeah.
1: You know what I mean?
0: I mean, I'm not no cover for him at all. It's just stupid. But there's a lot of great research that talks about education during the era of segregation, where black students were better off. It's complicated. You and I could go deeper into that.
1: And they plucked that out. They just plucked
0: right,
1: that out.
0: Right.
1: You know what I'm saying?
0: Right. Right.
1: And it doesn't sound good when they do it.
0: Right.
1: Context.
0: Right.
1: And so if you were born, if you come from a black country like Jamaica,
0: mm-hmm,
1: and you come here and you haven't really
0: learn the history
1: of African American history,
0: but you ain't learned the history of race really here in this country.
1: Yeah, but it's a complicated thing. But you're talking as if because of the way you sort of they identify us all the same.
0: Mm-hmm.
1: You know what I'm saying?
0: Mm-hmm.
1: And you're speaking, and you feel like you can speak from that perspective, but you really should not,
0: cuz we're out of time. As always, give it up for Cousin Chris for Critical Commentary this week.
1: Thank you. Shout out to Arlen Specter, you know
0: what I'm saying? The late Arlen Specter, appreciate you, cuz.
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3: Joining us now is Dante King. He is a human resource management consultant who's taught at the Mayo Clinic College of Medicine and Science, the University of California, San Francisco School of Medicine, Stanford Medical School, and Johns Hopkins. He joins us to talk about the Trump administration's plan to end tax exemptions for schools that aid minority students. So, what did you learn while teaching in schools about student participation across the board, whether they are minority or not?
4: Well, I think it's first of all important to understand that these institutions historically have not aided what they characterize as minority students, non-white students. And so there isn't, even now, there aren't programs or practices where they're giving preferential treatment to minority students. So I think that premise is problematic in and of itself. What they do, what these universities have tried to do previously and currently, is to try and mitigate many times the bias and the racial bias, the gender bias that can many times show up in a lot of the practices and how student selections are made. So this whole idea that they're giving some type of preferential treatment is not the case. And I think we also have to investigate what preferential treatment means. Does it mean people who are grandfathered into universities and into colleges, whose parents or grandparents may have attended there, whose families sometimes donate money to these institutions, and then that provides their children, whether they are capable or not capable, to actually have preference or preferential treatment. So I think that this whole discussion has to be broken down into different components.
3: I hear you, but I'm trying to ask you what you saw. So you taught at these various universities. What did you see in terms of Black and Brown students? Were they there in abundance? Were they treated differently? What did you see?
4: No, they were not. I was not a part of recruitment and selection. I happened to be, in lecture halls and in certain various classroom formats. And to your point, they were not vastly represented as roughly 5 to 10% of people who were there. Sometimes I'd see 1 to 2 Black students in a classroom. If anything, remotely, there could be a representation of East Asian students, but it's not historically Black and Latino that are receiving preference. And they are many times absent, if not very slim margins in these spaces.
3: To your point that you made earlier, though, the administration is trying to put forward this idea that Black people and Brown people are somehow going to get or have been getting preferential treatment to the detriment of white people. Are they using the laws that were set up to help Black people against us?
4: Well, yes, I would say so, because none of what you just spoke in terms of the Trump administration's perception is evidenced by the data. Mm-hmm. That it's just not evidenced in the numbers. So what are we talking about here? We're talking about an administration and people within the administration who have these ideas and or impulses that are not rooted in fact. They're not rooted in reality. If they are to go to court and really press this, I don't necessarily see how, factually, a jury or a judge can find that this is actually the case.
3: Mm-hmm. Unless they're ruling based on ideology. And that brings me to the Supreme Court, because what we found is that at the district court level in federal courts, the administration has been losing pretty consistently. They've appealed and then appealed again to the Supreme Court, where they have this 6-3 ideological majority and they have a puncher's chance to win. And I just wonder, what is the strategy to fight that when they have this ace in the hole in the Supreme Court where, might not be based on fact, might be based on ideology?
4: I truly don't have the answer to that. I wish I did. What I do know is that there are certain issues that they've tried to press, and they have either relented as time has gone on, or the Supreme Court has decided in some cases, not to hear the case.
3: Right.
4: I think if we dig into, for example, the affirmative action decision that occurred, and I think it was the fall of 2022 or 2023, one of the pieces of evidence, or is a statement actually by Judge Ketanji Brown Jackson, that was so profound was that she mentioned that the evidence proved that underperforming white students were admitted into UNC ahead of higher performing Black and Latino students who cumulatively had higher SAT scores as well as grade point averages. I just think we have to really dig into the facts. And to your point, unfortunately, facts don't matter too much in this environment.
3: Mm-hmm. So what do we do in the meantime? Because clearly there's an attack that's really focused on taking away some of the opportunities that our young people have to get higher education. What, in your view, do we do in the meantime to fight back against that push against educating our young people?
4: Well, hopefully these institutions, have the legal muscle, both on the corporate side as well as the civil rights side, to contend or to fight in court against these, lewd and absurd, assertions that are being brought forth, because they're just not rooted in reality. And I think, to your point, all of us are, and our children, some people's grandchildren, are impacted by these decisions that are going forth. And my hope would be that, these civil rights organizations, lawyers, corporate lawyers too, band together to really fight against what this administration is trying to do, because it not only affects education, but it also affects labor. It affects graduation rates. It affects who can and cannot be granted opportunity in terms of who's able to work in this economy, in the workforce.
3: Yeah. And I know you're, of course, a human resources management consultant. And so this does go to work and your qualifications for work. How does the push against Black and brown people being able to get into college through college, how does that affect what happens in the job market afterward?
4: It absolutely affects it, because with lower rates, to your point, on the front end, of people who are being admitted into these colleges and universities, we know that graduation rates do not compare to entry rates at all, that there are a number of student population percentage wise across race that actually falls off, that does not graduate. It happens to be particularly high amongst Black and brown students who go to historically white colleges and universities. Those rates are not the same for Black students that go to HBCUs, fortunately. But to your point, there are not enough seats across every HBCU to admit every Black student that wants to go to college. So this absolutely does affect who is able to graduate and who's able to receive opportunity based on their educational status and level. Mm.
3: We're talking with Dante King. He's a human resource management consultant. He's taught at the Mayo Clinic College of Medicine and Science, the University of California, San Francisco School of Medicine, Stanford Medical School, and Johns Hopkins. And we're talking about the Trump administration's proposed rule to end tax exemptions for schools that aid minority students. And I guess one of my questions, because this would apply to private schools that provide aid to minority students in terms of admissions. And there are a lot of HBCUs that are private schools. Would this take away their tax exemption for HBCUs?
4: It could potentially threaten it. One of the reasons, though, that I believe that they will be unsuccessful has to do with the fact that a lot of these universities make a ton of money admitting international students. And so when we think about the minority population and who's coming here, all of this ties into their profit. And whether people know it or not, education is a business. Mm-hmm. Education is a business, which is why many of those seats are reserved for international students, mm-hmm. Who typically come here from Asian countries, whether East Asian, South Asian, India. But to your question, I do think that it could affect the tax exempt status of HBCUs. But again, all of this is rooted in impulse. It's not rooted in factual data.
3: Mm-hmm. Mm-hmm. Yeah. Well, your book is Diagnosing Whiteness and Anti-Blackness. How is this an exercise in anti-Blackness, this idea that they're going to take away the tax-exempt status of these private schools that help minority students?
4: Well, it's rooted in white supremacy, of course. I mean, our whole entire society is run on white supremacy. Into the work of Dr. Frances Cress Wilson, who was a Black psychiatrist back in the 60s and 70s, she talked about this coming down to even perceptions of logic, how we all think, how we've been socialized to think about who matters, who doesn't, who's capable, who isn't, that we don't deal with individuals based on who they are and or their achievements or accomplishments, but that these there are greater influences that that influence our perceptions. And so when we think about this whole idea that somehow Black and Brown students are being given preferential treatment, when the history of these institutions are that they gave preferential treatment to white students. This was not defied until the 1964 Civil Rights Act. And even still, once that law was passed, the practices of these institutions still remained intact where they preferenced white students. And typically those from affluent backgrounds, many times in terms of the Ivy League schools, and those that, you know, had some quote unquote advantages based on being and what that means in terms of what it means to be white in this country. I think that anti-Blackness is something that is one of the foundations of this country. I write about it as the foundational form of racism in this country. That these institutions performed and practiced anti-Blackness in law and policy in every way, and that those practices are still with us today. And there can sometimes be even not just white people, but even Black and Brown people who participate in anti-Blackness, who, as we all have been, trained to serve white supremacy and to act out the behaviors, the impulses of being socialized by white people.
3: Yeah. It's deep stuff. I mean, it kind of reminds me of some of the other things that are going on now, because you talked about history, and that's the other attack. The attack is on history around chasing out the black head of the Smithsonian, and here in Philadelphia, changing some of the historical markers here. And it's an attack on what we see as reality. Do you see that as part and parcel of what's going on with the schools that aid minority students?
4: Absolutely. Mm-hmm. It's everywhere, in elementary schools, in junior high schools, this kind of attack on history, which in my writings, I approach it from a legal standpoint, because all throughout the colonial period, you can see laws like, for example, in Virginia, the Casual Killing Act of 1669. There's an act preventing Negro insurrections, and just kind of this harping or preoccupation with Black people, who they termed as Negroes back then. But then in addition to that, there are all of these laws that begin to advantage white people, such as the Head Rights Act, which gave 50 acres of land to predominantly white men once their terms of indenture were up. And then going into the formation of the United States of America, the 1790 Nationality Act, along with the 1795 Nationality Act, established that only free white people could be deemed citizens of this country. And so this is the history, and this is the culture. This history shaped the culture. It formed the cultural bases of this country. And even when you fast forward to the Reconstruction period or shortly after that, when you had all of these attacks on the rights of Black citizens, people who became Black citizens, and you had the Supreme Court ruling over and over and over again to decimate the value and the intention of the 14th Amendment, along with the 15th Amendment. And so, you know, there's this conversation that has been happening for the last, I would say, maybe decade, where Black it's thought that Black people have not been citizens of this country, fully made citizens of this country, and were not until Black women were included, and that was in the 1960s. Mm. What are we seeing now, though? It's a continuation of what's always been. There's an attack on non-white people, and Black people are at the forefront of that attack.
3: The book is called Diagnosing Whiteness and Anti-Blackness. Dante King is the author of that book. You should pick it up and check it out. I want to thank you so much for joining us this morning on WURD.
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here because you know something. 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But you feel it. You felt it your entire life. That there's something wrong with the world. You don't know what it is.

0: This is Solomon Jones on 900 AM, 96.1 FM, WURD, and I want to welcome you to another edition of Wake Up With Word. Faheem, good morning.
1: Good morning. How you doing today?
0: I'm good, man. Today is a new day.
1: Yes, it is.
0: Yesterday was crazy, but today is a new day.
1: A new day.
0: And, you know.
1: And a new season.
0: Yeah, we're getting close.
1: It's close.
0: It's tonight.
1: Tonight.
0: Yep. Yeah. Yeah. So what you think?
1: So it's the Super Bowl rematch.
0: Yeah.
1: You got the Patriots versus the Seahawks, you know, a rematch of the Super Bowl. And the interesting thing about this game is, I'm sure you're aware, A.J. Brown, now a member of the Patriots.
0: Yeah.
1: So if you're into sports betting, you know, they have the over-under of, as far as, like, what they think each player is going to do. And one thing one of my Eagle fan friends brought up that was interesting was A.J. Brown's over-under as far as receiving yards is only 60 yards.
0: Oh.
1: And then last year, apparently, it was his over-under was always at least 70 with the Eagles.
0: Yeah.
1: So you're complaining about not getting yards with the Eagles, and you go to a team that has a less productive offense.
0: Yeah, good.
1: Right.
0: I mean, you know, that's what you get.
1: Hey.
0: That's what you get. So we'll see. I mean, you know, the over-under is one thing. Mm-hmm. They still got to play the game.
1: That's true.
0: And I think that A.J. is chomping at the bit. To try to prove that he's better than he was in Philly. And, I mean, look, he had 1,000-yard seasons every season, man. He was, you know.
1: I don't get the complaint.
0: You're like, what you complaining about?
1: Yeah. The grass ain't always greener.
0: No.
1: You know, the girl across the street, she might be pretty and everything. You get over there, like, she can't cook.
0: Yeah, and she crazy.
1: Right.
0: You know what I mean? So, I mean, look, go ahead. Do you. And see how it turned out for you. I think Devontae Smith is going to have a big year. You know, hopefully Dontavian Wicks is great on the other side. Mm-hmm. And Mekhi Lemon is good in the slot. But we still got Dallas Goedert. We still got Saquon Barkley. We still got Jalen Hurts. We still got that offensive line. Like, you know, AJ's gone and we're going to miss him. I mean, you know, I can't minimize him being gone from the Philadelphia Eagles, but he wasn't the only player on the team.
1: No, not at all.
0: You know?
1: Yeah.
0: So, we'll see what happens.
1: That happens a lot. Players think they're bigger than the team.
0: Right. Dude, it's not just you. You know what I mean? So we'll see what happens, and I will be at the game against Washington, our season opener. So me and Solomon go down and check it out and see what happens.
1: I think that's a good game to go to.
0: Yeah, that absolutely. Should be fun. Absolutely. So speaking of the Eagles, Brandon Graham, longtime Philadelphia Eagle, number 55, retiring, and he said he retiring for good. Graham made the announcement at a Jefferson Health Eagles rally. I'm officially done. Y'all hearing it from me first. They are in great hands. He said he'll still be around giving wisdom, helping the guys. The veteran Philadelphia Eagles defensive end said it will be a great adjustment for his kids and family. And, you know, sometimes you just got to, you know, when your body is like, you know what, I can't do this anymore.
1: Yeah, he was probably like, I barely made it through last
0: season. Right!
1: So, I mean, good for him.
0: Yeah.
1: You know, I'm sure he's going to go into, if not a coaching role, maybe some type of analyst role, because he definitely has a personality.
0: Yeah,
1: so
0: he does.
1: He definitely has a post-football career.
0: Yeah, absolutely. Protesters, meanwhile, held a rally Tuesday calling for officials to save the Academy of Natural Sciences in Center City, Philadelphia. Plans were announced a week ago to close the museum. The rally was organized by Philadelphia Science Action and Green Philly. This comes as David Cohen, an attorney and former U.S. ambassador to Canada, is collaborating with the offices of Governor Josh Shapiro and Mayor Sherelle Parker. So we'll see what happens with it. But I thought a friend of mine asked a good question last week. Terry Gregg said, when the last time y'all been to the Academy of Natural Science? I know y'all love it. You know, when the last time you been there? That's why they closed.
1: It's kind of like one of those don't know what you got till it's gone.
0: Right.
1: Like, you know, most of us haven't really thought about the museum, you know, any time recently until you hear that it's leaving. And it's like, oh, wait, no, we love that place.
0: Right.
1: Like, really?
0: Yeah.
1: I mean,
0: how many tickets you bought?
1: Right, right.
0: You know what I mean? Like, you know, and it's true. I mean, if you support someplace, you have to support it with your dollars. Meanwhile, Lindsey Clancy, man, this whole thing just absolutely crazy. Her attorney, Kevin Reddington, said he's hopeful for an agreement between the defense and the DA after Clancy's trial ended last week in a hung jury. Reddington also said he hopes President Trump would consider a pardon for his client. Mr. President, I would hope that you would consider this young lady and the person she is, what she's been through, and consider a pardon, Reddington said Tuesday in an interview on Good Morning America. Now, my question is, what can Lindsey Clancy do for Donald Trump? Because that's really what it's about at the end of the day. You know, can she bring an audience to him? Can she bring voters to him? Can she bring power to him? You know, what can she do for him?
1: Yeah, I'm thinking that maybe, you know, she'll play the role as trying to bring back some of his female support that I'm sure he's lost.
0: Yeah.
1: You know, over the past year, he's like, oh, you know, look at how sympathetic he was to women dealing with postpartum depression. They'll probably try to swing that angle.
0: Yeah, that's a deep thing. She killed 3 children, man.
1: Yeah.
0: I'm still like, I'm in disbelief. And, you know, we'll talk about it a little bit later on. But, you know, there was one particular juror who said, no, I can't. I'm sorry. I can't acquit her.
1: Right.
0: You know what I mean?
1: It's like, you know, it's not that we're not recognizing that she might have been dealing with something.
0: Right.
1: That's you know, well and good. That's understandable. It's a legit thing. Postpartum depression. But it does not negate what you did.
0: Yeah. Yeah. And the juror was like, nah,
1: right.
0: You know. Yeah, I got some reasonable doubt, but still, no,
1: right.
0: I can't. And I can understand that juror. You know, it's a deep thing, man. And we'll continue to talk about it and certainly pray for her and her family, man. Her husband, you know what I mean? She done killed your kids. I mean, oh my goodness, amazing stuff. Anyway, I've always loved history because to me, it's more than old stories about people who lived in the past. It's the stories of people who continue to live in us. The triumphs of history teach us. History's tragedy warns us. History's heroes encourage us. And history's villains frighten us. But in all of these stories, there is history's mirror. And history's mirror reflects us. It shows us not only who we are, it shows us who we can be. That's why when it comes to history, it matters who tells us the story. Lonnie Bunch is the first black secretary of the Smithsonian. He's the man who gets to tell America's story. It's a story that includes all of us because no matter how we got here, we are here and we all have helped to shape what we've become. Bunch is going to leave at the end of the year, forced out by a president obsessed with whitewashing America's true story. But history has a way of bringing things back. And one of those things is the truth. Got a hot show for you today on Wake Up With Word. As the anniversary of 9/11 approaches, Temple professor Lynn Washington joins us to talk about the Mamdani administration releasing files that were previously hidden. Sharif El-Mekki joins us to talk about the Philadelphia Charter School that paid nearly $4 million to settle claims that they rigged the school's lottery against black students. Wall Street Journal editor Joshua Robinson on his new book, The Playbook, The Hidden Forces Shaping Winners and Losers in the Modern NFL. Plus, author Dante King joins us to talk about Trump ending the tax exemption for schools that help minority students. And as always, we've got you, our listeners, calling in at 215-634-8065, a toll-free 1-866-361-0900. Hit us on Instagram at Onward, or you can hit me personally at Solomon Jones. One. Watch us on Facebook at Forward. But first, it's the Big Three, the news stories you need to know to kick off your day right here on Wake Up With Words. Story number one, a Philadelphia charter and its former CEO have agreed to pay nearly $4 million to resolve claims they discriminated against black students in the school's admissions lottery. Franklin Town Charter High School in the Northeast deliberately fixed its 2023 lottery to exclude students from certain majority black black zip codes. Franklin Town Administrator Patrick Field told the Inquirer that year the order to shut out those students came from Joseph Venditti, a longtime Franklin Town CEO who has since left the school. Field sued the school and Venditti in federal court in 2023, alleging Franklin Town retaliated against him after he came forward about the lottery manipulation. The Department of Justice brought the case against Franklin Town and Venditti after Field's allegation surfaced. U.S. Attorney David Metcalf announced the settlement Friday. Racial discrimination has no place in school admissions, Metcalf said in a statement. Selecting or excluding students because of their race is illegal and violates the agreement schools sign when they accept federal grant money. Despite signing off on the settlement, neither Franklin Town nor Venditti admitted wrongdoing. $4 million. I think that's a big enough admission.
1: Yeah, that's a pretty big admission.
0: Yeah.
1: And for all my folks out there that think, you know, systemic racism isn't real, it's a myth, or you don't know what systemic racism is, well, Exhibit A.
0: Yeah, here it is right here. And, you know, those lotteries, I don't trust them anyway. I don't. I never did. You know, he like, how do we know that the lottery's fair? How do we know that, it's just by chance? No, well, turns out, you know, in this case, at least, it's not. I wonder how many other schools that do this have basically discriminated against students. Brings me to story number two. The U.S. on Tuesday struck multiple Iranian tankers in response to more attempted missile attacks on a Navy warship, according to a U.S. official who spoke on condition of anonymity to discuss sensitive military operation. It marks the latest tit-for-tat strikes as Washington and Tehran lurch back toward fighting during more than 6 months of war. Iran's Revolutionary Guard Navy has warned crews of oil tankers near ports in Kuwait and Bahrain to immediately leave their vessels, saying the ships could be targeted in retaliation for U.S. attacks on Iranian tankers. The warning, carried by Iranian state television, said the U.S. military had targeted several Iranian oil tankers. It accused Kuwait and Bahrain of hosting U.S. forces and assisting in the attacks. Meanwhile, oil, Brent crude, which is the standard bearer for oil prices, is up above $100 a barrel, and we see that at the pump.
1: Yeah, and it's not slowing down anytime soon. They already reported that this past Labor Day weekend was the most expensive Labor Day weekend on record.
0: Yeah.
1: As far as gas prices.
0: Yeah, yeah. And so, you know, y'all go back and keep talking about Biden did this and Biden did that. What about Biden? And, Biden ain't got nothing to do with this, man. Biden ain't gonna start a war. You know what I mean? Just off the cuff. And the more I look at it, the more I wonder if the Trump administration is really in this so that the U.S. can control the Strait of Hormuz and make money from it, so that the U.S. can control the world oil market. I'm wondering if that's the real reason, because, again, all the reasons they gave us, we want to stop their nuclear program. 47 years ago, they took Americans prisoner. We want to stop a terrorist attack. They were going to attack us first, so we attacked them. Like, all of these reasons, none of them really made sense. But it does make sense if you're really trying to control the world oil supply and you see that as a way of doing it. Things that make you go, Story number three, Lonnie Bunch stepping down from the leadership of the Smithsonian following a tumultuous year in which President Donald Trump tried to remake the portrayal of U.S. history by the Smithsonian museums and other cultural entities. Bunch said in a news release Tuesday that he was departing the position he had held since 2019 with very mixed emotions and heartfelt gratitude. The Smithsonian said he would leave the post at the end of the year. Bunch's departure comes 2 months after a White House report branded the leaders of the Smithsonian, especially at the National Museum of American History, as radical activists who cannot be trusted, an indication that Trump could be preparing to install his own team. Anthea Hartig, the first female director of that museum, faced growing scrutiny from Trump and other Republicans over the summer after the White House Domestic Policy Council's report saying the museum's leadership doesn't tell history in a way that is inspiring, unifying, and worthy of our great republic. And so it brings me back to what I was saying in the beginning of the show. I've always loved history, but it does matter who tells it. It does matter the perspective. It does matter whether or not you include the whole truth or you just telling fantasies. Like George Washington could not tell a lie. He didn't chop down the cherry tree. Well, we learned that George Washington lied habitually by bringing African Americans to Philadelphia and sending them out right before that 6-month period was up so that they could remain enslaved by him. And so, you know, you have to tell the whole story. And you have to learn from that story. And unfortunately, this administration does not want that. They want fantasies. They want whitewashing. They want exclusion. And they don't want black people in charge. And so Lonnie Bunch stepping down of his own accord, of his own volition, but stepping down under pressure from this administration when, you know, they're calling him a radical that can't be trusted. Radical what? I mean, he's overseeing a museum. And so I want to know what you think about it, because history absolutely matters. If it didn't, why would they try to whitewash it consistently under this administration? Fahim, I'm watching it. This reminds me of Six and Market, the president's house, and it's going to keep going.
1: Yeah.
0: They're going to keep doing it. They are trying to remake history into a lie.
1: Yeah, I always feel like they start with something small to see what they can get away with and then moving on to something bigger. Mm. And I think the president's house was just the start of a lot of things they're trying to do when it involves black history.
0: Absolutely, and history, period. I want to know what y'all think. Give me a call, 215-634-8065. Lonnie Bunch stepping down, the first black director of the Smithsonian, and you know, this is an indication of something bigger. When they're trying to rewrite history, when they're trying to whitewash history, when they're trying to make it seem like it's something that it's not. First, you change what happened in the past, and then you lie about what's happening right now. I want to know what y'all think about it. Give me a call, 215-634-8065. And of course, we still on Get Your Kids.
1: Mm-hmm.
0: We are still on Get Your Kids. What's the question for the culture this morning?
1: All right, so everybody's still kind of the topic of the conversation, what went on with the teenagers over the weekend. And clearly that shows that there's a lack of discipline. So, I don't know, maybe some of that back in the day discipline need to come back.
0: Uh-oh.
1: So the question is, what discipline moment from your parents will you never forget?
0: Uh-oh, 215-634-8065. That, of course, the number you can call to get in on the conversation right here at WURD Radio. We are going to go to break. On the other side, we're going to continue the show. I am Solomon Jones. This is WURD Radio. We'll be right back.
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3: All right. Well, the good news is we've got a beautiful sunny day on tap, and what had been hours of tied up traffic east on 422 over time in delays of up to 45 minutes at worst. Well, we backed that down east on 422 between Oaks and Trooper to a tap of the brakes as usual for this time of morning. Although volume delays are building everywhere for the new season, particularly on either side of the Schuylkill Expressway. We've had some issues with disabled vehicle or two near University Avenue, and Center City rides for the Vine Expressway got tied up. Lisa Fairfax, Total Traffic.
2: It's time for a check on the weather on WURD.
4: Good Wednesday, everybody. Here is your current weather forecast for the Philadelphia area. Mostly sunny and breezy today. A little bit warmer, a little more humid. The high 87. Partly cloudy and windy overnight with a low of 73. And then tomorrow, some partial sun, but with a 50-50 chance of afternoon showers and thunderstorms. The high 85. Looks like it should turn sunny and more comfortable again just in time for our Friday, along with a high of 80. Once again for today, mostly sunny, breezy, warm, and humid. A high of 87. I'm Randy Chepigan with your Philadelphia weather.
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0: 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And I want to welcome you back to Wake Up with Word. We are, of course, taking your calls at 215-634-8065. That is 215-634-8065. That, of course, the number you can call to get in on the conversation right here at WURD Radio and let us know your comments on this morning's show. So we're talking about a number of things, including our top three stories, which includes story number one, Philadelphia Charter and its former CEO have agreed to pay nearly $4 million to resolve claims they discriminated against black students in the school's admissions lottery. They said they admit no wrongdoing. $4 million. That's a lot of admission right there.
1: Yeah, you know what I mean? That's admitting to a lot.
0: Yeah, yeah. $4 million they are paying, but again, they admit no wrongdoing in the settlement. Story number two, the U.S. on Tuesday struck multiple Iranian tankers in response to more attempted missile attacks on a Navy warship, according to a U.S. official who spoke on condition of anonymity to discuss sensitive military operations. And of course, story number three, Lonnie Bunch stepping down from the leadership of the Smithsonian. He's the first black leader of the Smithsonian, which is, of course, the National Network of Museums. And under pressure from the Trump administration, they did a whole report claiming that the leadership of the Smithsonian were radical activists who can't be trusted. Lonnie Bunch said, I don't need this, man. He stepped down. And so, you know, it frees up the positions there for Trump to put his own people in and whitewash history. It's what they did at Sixth and Market. And I believe it's what they want to do nationally, whitewash and gaslight around what happened historically, stuff that we know happened. You're going to try to downplay it and try to make heroes of people who really weren't so heroic. And so we'll see what happens. But once they begin changing history, then they can begin changing the current reality as well.
1: Yeah, it's sad to see him step down because, you know, to your point, we know the type of person that's going to be put in place and the changes that will likely happen. Yeah. But at the same time, I can't fault him for stepping down either, because who wants to go through that? Who wants to deal with that? Who, you know, nobody wants to be constantly harassed trying to do their job.
0: Right, yeah. Right. So I want to hear what you have to say about it. Give us a call, 215-634-8065. That, of course, the number you can call to get in on the conversation right here at WURD Radio. Let's go to the phone lines because we got our question for the culture as well. What is our question for the culture, Payne?
1: What discipline moment from your parents will you never forget?
0: Okay, so doesn't have to be a beating.
1: Right.
0: Right, so we ain't talking about everybody's trauma.
1: Right.
0: Because I think that's why people are like, yeah, I'm trying to forget it. I've been trying to forget that for 30 years.
1: Right, yeah. You don't have to, you know, you ain't got to snitch on your parents or whatever, you know, whatever the, Statue of Limitations is or whatever. Like, it could be a punishment, a grounding.
0: Okay.
1: Something.
0: All right, give us a call, let us know. 215-634-8065 is the number you can call to get in. Joe from Germantown is on line one. Go ahead, Joe.
2: Good morning. Hey, how you doing, Brother Solomon? Fahim, how y'all doing?
0: Good. How are you?
2: I'm doing fine. I praise be to Allah. Solomon, before I talk about this, my subject matter, I'm going to say my culture question for last. But I want to give my heartfelt congratulations to you and Sister Levita for your anniversary. What was that, 25th anniversary, Solomon?
0: Yeah, we've been 26 in July. Yeah.
2: May Allah bless y'all to see many, many more, Brother Solomon.
0: Mm-hmm. Thank you.
2: You're welcome. Yes, Solomon, I was at my client's house yesterday, and, you know, I like to listen to the sister. I'm going through the dial, and I heard

0: and untruths. In closing, Solomon, the main thing that you did yesterday, my brother, you held, you put truth, you protected truth yesterday.
1: Thank you.
0: You represented WRD and yourself well, and you protected truth yesterday, man. Because this dude was just, man, he was just totally out of whack yesterday, man. But you handled yourself well, Brother Solomon.
1: Thank you, Brother Joe.
0: You're welcome. And lastly, Brother Solomon, on the culture thing, I guess the only thing I look back, me and my friends, was this back in the early 70s, went down Atlantic City. Wildwood, me and some friends at the time, and we got lost. We disobeyed our parents, and we got lost. Mm-hmm. And boy, we got a tongue lashing in front of everybody on the bus coming back home. Because we got lost by being hard headed, not listening. We got away from the crowd, and we got lost down in Wildwood. The police had to come find us.
1: Wow.
0: My mom teased me about that even to this day. You know what I mean? So yeah, that's all I want to say. Thanks, Brother Solomon.
1: Thank you, Joe. I appreciate that. Yeah, yesterday I was on WHYY on Studio 2, and it was an interesting conversation, to say the least. It was supposed to be a roundtable on politics. They essentially had me debating this guy, man, and the guy was just, he had all these, you know, Republican talking points that weren't necessarily true. And so, we handled that yesterday, and I appreciate Brother Joe and Brother Stanley listening. But yeah, that was, you know, and then the thing is, when you call them on it, they get upset.
2: Yeah.
1: Like, what you mad about?
2: It's an automatic argument. Like, they don't know how to just debate.
1: Right. You know what I mean? It's just, it's so strange. It had a little flag pin on. I was like, yeah, all right. Okay. Yeah, but whatever, man. Joyce from New Jersey is online, too. Go ahead, Joyce.
3: Hello. I am vice president of the Lawnside Historical Society over here. And what's going on down at the Smithsonian really hurts me, upsets me, and makes me frightened. Yeah. We own our site here in Lawnside, but, you know, sometimes I'm not sure that things can't be taken away from us. Mm-hmm. It's really hurtful, and I think we have to do more than talk about it, just to our small group. I just think we have to spread the word, and young people, pay attention to what's going on. Mm-hmm. My great-grandchildren will be affected by this. All of us.
1: Yes.
3: I'm thinking about a boycott. I'm not sure. I really got to get my mind clear on the facts before I start talking about this. Mm-hmm. But anyway, you have a great show, and I listen every day.
1: Thank you so much. I really appreciate that. Thank you for listening. Yeah, that Smithsonian thing, you know, when you have people who want to lie about history, they'll move from that and then begin lying about the present. And it's not like that's not happening now. But what they're trying to do is shape your view of reality. Right. You know, these people who, you know, killed off the Native Americans through disease and through war and stole their land and did these things. No, that it wasn't that. They were just pioneers. Right. These people who enslaved African people. They were not enslavers. That was not cruelty. In fact, the Africans were happy to be enslaved. They needed to be enslaved because they could not take care of themselves. That's the reality that they will try to feed to you, right? The Confederates were not traitors against this country. They were people who were fighting for their way of life and their heritage. And when they fly the Confederate flag now, it is not a symbol of racism. It's just a symbol of their heritage. Like, these are the things that they'll try to feed to you in order to try to shape your view of reality. And the sad part is that when you tell a lie enough, that lie becomes the truth. And so, you know, you take control of the cultural institutions in order to try to shape history so that you can then reshape the present into what you want it to be rather than what it truly is. Right. And so that's what that's about. And we have to fight it, and we have to recognize it, I think.

0: first for what it is. Because before you can fight something, you first have to recognize what it is. And this is an attempt to gaslight all of us, to make us think that we're crazy. You know, to make us think that what we believe, what we see, what we know is not the truth. The only truth is what they feed to us. And it's Orwellian, man. It's like 1984. It's like that novel, you know, where you have a government in place that is going to shape your reality for you and tell you what is true. It's a, don't believe your lying eyes. The only truth is what we tell you. You know, and that's dangerous. And so we have to fight it. We're going to go to break on the other side. We're going to continue the show. I am Solomon Jones. This is WURD Radio. We'll be right back.
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0: 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And I want to welcome you back to Wake Up with Word. We're, of course, taking your calls at 215-634-8065. Want to remind you that Hope for Philly is coming this Saturday. We're going to be at the Pennypacker School at 1858 East Washington Lane. We'll be there from 11 to 3. We're going to have DJ G Flow on the ones and twos, free hot dogs, free popcorn, free cotton candy, free potato chips, free water, free everything. We're going to have some groceries. We're going to give those out while supplies last. It's going to be lit. And we're going to have the city of Philadelphia is going to be there. They are hiring as well as the sheriff's office, Councilman Anthony Phillips, Senator Art Haywood, many healthcare agencies, and the Pennsylvania Barber School. Shout out to Rhonda Barber Murray. They're going to be giving free haircuts, man.
1: It's always a great time out there. A lot of fun. I remember last year, is the line dance lady coming back?
0: Line dance lady is coming back.
1: There you go.
0: You know what I mean? It's on. So it's going to be a lot of fun, man. We are so looking forward to that on Saturday, September 12th from 11 to 3 at the Pennypacker School, 1858 East Washington Lane. That school is closing next year, man. And so this is going to be our last Hope for Philly at that location. If you went to Pennypacker, if you live in that community, if you care about our schools, if you care about our children, come out, man, and show it. Come out and show some love and support for those kids, because they're going to be there at that event on Saturday, and we are looking forward to that. Anyway, man, we got a whole lot of other stuff that is going on, and we got to talk about it. Now, the kids went buck wild Sunday and Monday, and we got to talk about it, man, because get your kids. I mean, at the end of the day, get your kids.
1: You got to get them. Or somebody going to get them.
0: Somebody going to get them if you don't.
1: Right.
0: That's right. You know, and so we got a question for the culture that, of course, is kind of based on that whole thing. Mm-hmm. What do we got this morning, Fahim?
1: Yeah, because we all acted up at some point as kids. So question is, what discipline moment from your parents will you never forget?
0: Okay, there it is. I want to know what you think. Give me a call. 215-634-8065 is the number. Olanion is on line one. Go ahead, Olanion.
2: Good morning.
0: Good morning.
2: I want to jump off directions first by congratulating Fahim, because him with the other people from Texas, they have a new Miss America.
0: Oh, Miss Texas won?
2: Yeah.
0: Okay. All right. Congratulations, Fahim. Fahim, like, yeah, I'm just waiting for the Cowboys to start.
2: She's of mixed race.
0: Uh-huh.
2: I think her father is white and her husband is black. And I didn't see the performance she did, but she won.
0: Okay.
2: Changing directions.
0: Mm-hmm.
2: As far as what my parent, what discipline happened to me and my siblings, it occurred when I was about 4 years old, and the four of us had a food fight.
0: Mm-hmm.
2: Hmm. Mm. I believe that debate you had with the man yesterday.
0: Yes.
2: That should be replayed so that we can see what was done.
0: Well, that was on WHYY. It wasn't on Word.
2: Oh, okay. Yeah, mm-hmm. I still like to see it.
0: Mm-hmm.
2: Okay.
0: Mm-hmm.
2: So that's the three things I have to say. The food fight we had, the debate you had with that man the other day, and
0: okay.
2: Miss America.
0: Okay. Love it. Thanks, Olanion. Appreciate your call this morning on WURD Radio. Let's go back to the phone lines and talk to Cynthia from Lansdowne on line two. Go ahead, Cynthia.
3: Oh, good morning, Solomon.
0: Good morning.
3: Look, I'm not going to answer the question about this, what you do as a kid.
0: Okay.
3: I was coming out behind the woman that talked about the Smithsonian.
0: Yes.
3: I'm calling. I'm really upset.
0: Yeah.
3: I'm trying to calm myself down on this.
0: Mm.
3: You know, now it's 9/11, which is a horrible time.
0: Yes.
3: It brings up tears. It brings up anger, what happened. And we also have friends that got killed there as well.
0: Mm.
3: But what I'm upset about is that I did not know until now. It's the 25th year, so everything is paying a lot of attention on 25, 250 to 25.
0: Yes.
3: That Leroy Homer, the pilot, co-pilot was black. No one really knows this. They don't even mention this young man that took down that plane so they didn't go to the Pentagon, to you know, Washington. And I'm like, you know, they're starting to show all the pictures and stuff, but, you know, you don't even see us. Now, come on.
0: Yeah.
3: It's just so angry. I told my husband was listening to me. I was so angry. He was like, well, you need to call the station. You need to call Channel 6. You need to call WRD. I said, I'm going to call. I didn't call yesterday, but then when that Lenny talk came on and talked about Smithsonian, they are really trying to just wash us out.
0: Yeah.
3: It's unbelievable, because when you look at 9/11, and it does, it affects all of us. I don't care what color you are.
0: Mm-hmm.
3: You cannot just show just Anglo-Saxon people. You just can't do it. You have to show everybody that was involved in this, you know, and it's we're just coming up on this, and it's, you know, it's like D-Day, but now it's the current D-Day for us, 9/11. And the children that's coming up now, eventually, they're not even going to know the magnitude of 9/11.
0: Yeah.
3: That's why I call Solomon, because, you know, what I love about our station, and we have to keep it alive, is that this is our history, because they really are trying to just demolish history altogether.
0: They are.
3: So look, y'all two keep doing what y'all doing, okay?
0: Yes, ma'am. Thank you, Cynthia. Appreciate you calling us. More on WURD Radio. Let's go to Will Mega. He's on line 3. Go ahead, Will.
4: Good morning, Solomon. How are you?
0: I'm good. How you doing?
4: Hey, man. It's rough out here, brother.
0: Look, yeah, it is.
4: Solomon, I got 3 things.
0: Okay.
4: One, I want to ask to deputize some of your audience members who have children and, well, particularly grandchildren in Center City.
0: Mm-hmm.
4: You know, Solomon, do you know there's over 15 high schools within a mile radius of City Hall?
0: Wow.
4: There are 3 times as many students that are dismissed from high school every day in Center City as Cheney University and Lincoln University combined.
0: Mm.
4: So when we're looking at the number of students in Center City on a daily basis, you're looking at 3 times as much students as Cheney and Lincoln combined every single day.
0: Mm-hmm.
4: And you know what police are telling us?
0: What?
4: They're not leaving from school after dismissal for 3 to 4 hours later. So I want to deputize grandparents and say, if your grandchildren go to school in Center City, can you establish a time that they need to be at home and check in with you? Because a lot of parents are still at work at 4:30 and 5 o'clock, or on the way home from work, not getting home until 6. So they plan that 3-hour window time. As a matter of fact, data tells us that children get in the most transformative trouble between the hours of 3 and 6 p.m.
0: That's true.
4: That's the window,
0: yes.
4: Right?
0: Mm-hmm.
4: So that's what I want to deputize. So this is a wear your kids deputization process, right? Grandparents, yeah. we want to do a grandparent. If my grandchild is in Center City School, check it, right?
0: Mm-hmm.
4: But it's bothering me, this issue. You're talking about a school that paid over $4 million in fines. For that, what you described this morning is what's called a Title VI federal violation under the Civil Rights Act of 1964.
0: Mm-hmm.
4: The discrimination of students on the basis of race, color, national origin, bro. A fine. Solomon, you know I can't go all the way there.
0: Well, it's not. I don't think it's a fine. I think it's a. I think it's a settlement from a lawsuit. Let me just look. But I hear you. I mean, it's you know, it's still $4 million.
4: I'm calling it a fine, Solomon, because if you're discriminating against students from going to public school, what a charter school is, a publicly funded school,
0: right?
4: Solomon, you know I can't go all the way there,
0: mm-hmm.
4: but brother. Oh man.
0: Yeah, it's a terrible thing. It's a terrible thing, and you know, we can't just gloss it over.
4: Huh?
0: We can't just gloss over that.
4: That shouldn't be the end. That's
0: right.
4: My point.
0: Right. I agree.
4: Shouldn't be the end of this story.
0: Yep.
4: And I'm gonna leave it there. Get your kids. Oh, my last thing. My sister was locked in the bathroom.
0: Mm.
4: Right.
0: Mm-hmm.
4: She's screaming for my help. I'm like, like 10.
0: Yeah.
4: She's 16. She's screaming for my help. I'm trying to open the door. Trying to open the door. She in that joint for like 20 minutes now.
0: Right.
4: So I go get my Louisville Slugger.
0: Oh,
4: and I hit that door. Boom. It opens. She comes out. When my mom gets home, she was like, who put this hole in my door? With no context. My sister was like, he did. I'm like, so you know what happened, right?
0: Yeah.
4: Because you don't want us to bring up no trauma. Because you know what happened. And so I then later on go to give the context. And in her wise wisdom, mm-hmm. guess what she says?
0: What?
4: That's for the time it did something and didn't get caught.
0: I love it, man. Thank you for your call. Sport on WURT Radio. Love that, that sibling loyalty.
1: Yeah.
0: I'm telling on you. It was you. Let's go to Renee from West Oak Lane on line 4. Go ahead, Renee.
5: Yeah, good morning, Solomon and Fahim and Word family. I just want to say the cultural question, the most disciplined thing was when my mother took away my freedom. I couldn't go outside and play with my friends.
0: Yeah.
5: Yeah, that's my worst. So far as whitewashing history, that's just stop in progress, period.
0: Mm.
5: But I just wanted to say about our young people, our young black people that was wilding, and it's not only young black people, it's some white people too, young white people, where they had a scene at the boardwalk. And I think that was a couple of years ago where they shut the board, they put a curfew on them where they mm-hmm. couldn't come out on the boardwalk. Mm-hmm. But it doesn't make any difference what nationality your children is. Like you say, Solomon, get your children, get your sons and daughters.
0: Yeah.
5: Find out who they engaging with. Mm-hmm. Maybe they do need to bring the curfew back. But I just want to say it's a lot of bad influence out here for our children, mm-hmm. and it's rough to be a parent. Like, I'm a product of teenage pregnancy. Mm-hmm. My mother was a teenager and my father, and my mother was a teenager, having my mother.
0: Mm-hmm.
5: But, like Fahim was saying about his parents, they were in their 30s when they, you know, had him when he was born.
0: Mm-hmm.
5: And what's true about that is my mother always installed in me self-worth, and that's good for parents to do. When I say self-worth, that means self-respect and self-love.
0: Because
5: once you install that into your children, they'll make better choices and they know how to treat people.
0: Yeah.
5: Now, like, my mother always said, it's difficult to be a parent, especially when you're young, you know, because like Fahim said, it's a child raising a child.
0: Mm-hmm.
5: And I think if you make better choices in life and like you start a family later in your life, your mind is more mature and more, you know, more mature to have to deal with certain situations as being a parent.
0: Mm-hmm.
5: But, you know, we have to really talk to our young people and find out what is the reason. Why are you doing this? Are you doing this just for fun, or is this something in your life? We have to talk to our young people. But Solomon, besides all of that, this weekend is packed full of stuff like the 9/11. Why they don't want the mayor to show? He didn't have anything to do with the 9/11.
0: They don't want him to show because he hired somebody whose cousin was involved in the hijacking of those planes.
5: Oh, okay. But still, he should be able to attend.
0: Yeah, they hate him. That's why.
5: I
0: mean, it's political. You know, they don't want, they're trying to find something on him. And so it's like, okay, well, you hired the cousin of the brother of the sister of somebody who, you know, and it's like, they grasping at straws. So he's going to show up. He'll be there and they'll move forward.
5: And you know, son, with the Penny Pack School this weekend, the Food Truck Festival, the 9/11, and Happy Rosh Hashanah to the Jewish people and the football. We just have a loaded pack weekend, and everybody, let's just go and enjoy everything that we can this weekend and the rest of this day.
0: Yep. Thanks, Renee. Appreciate your call. We got to go to break on the other side. It's Lynn Washington. He's going to join us to talk about some stuff going on nationally. I'm Solomon Jones. We'll be right back.

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1: Quick check of accidents that cause us at least 15 minutes delay each time. Northbound 295 jammed up from Route 38 to the Rancocas Woodsdale Ran exit behind one that was kind of off to the right lane and left shoulder, so it's still a little complicated there. Northbound Route 1 in the Trenton area is an accident scene near Route 129 Market Street. And we've got an accident out of the way that was on Welsh Road near Stump Road in North Wales. Everybody else is showing much heavier volume than we've seen in a while at up to 10 to 15 minutes jam traffic anywhere. But that, again, is normal. Lisa Fairfax, Total Traffic.
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4: I'm very honored to have on this program Congresswoman LaMonica McIver, who represents New Jersey's 10th Congressional District and serves on the House Small Business and Homeland Security Committees. 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
0: Thanks, Solomon. And if you're calling outside of Philadelphia, dial 1-866-361-0900. First-time caller? Great. 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

0: What we saw was misconduct by police. 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
3: 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And I want to welcome you back to Wake Up With Word. Joining us now is Lynn Washington Jr. He's a retired professor of journalism at Temple University, co-founder of the award-winning Multimedia Urban Reporting Lab. In addition to his Temple degrees, Washington holds a law degree from Yale University. Lynn, good morning.
0: Good morning. Happy sunny Wednesday to you. I hope it's sunny in
3: it is.
0: Philly. Okay.
3: Yep. It's a beautiful day outside, man. And you know what it reminds me of? 9/11. I remember that day. It was a beautiful, sunny, clear day.
0: Yes.
3: And then all hell
0: broke loose. Yeah. I remember I was preparing to go to work, to go to school.
3: Yeah.
0: That afternoon and evening classes.
3: Mm-hmm.
0: And my wife said, you gotta see this. And I was like, man, get out of here, you know?
3: Mm-hmm.
0: I mean, a picture of cats dancing or something like that.
3: Yeah.
0: And it was like this plane stuck in a building. I was like, what?
3: Yeah.
0: How do you run into a big building like that?
3: Yep.
0: And then, you know, minutes later, another one hit, man. It was, and then the whole day just went in a different direction,
3: yeah.
0: Needless to say.
3: Yeah.
0: It was so eerie.
3: It was.
0: Yeah. Mm-hmm.
3: I remember thinking too when the first plane hit. I'm like, how do you hit a building?
0: Right.
3: How do you not see that? And then when the second one hit, it was clear. Like, oh man, we
0: had
3: an attack.
0: Yeah. This is deliberate. This is not accidental.
3: Right.
0: Yeah.
3: Deep stuff. So speaking of 9/11, New York Mayor Zohran Mamdani's administration has released more than 170,000 pages of municipal records involving the impact of those attacks on air quality. The release comes right alongside the settlement of two lawsuits from 9/11 Health Watch. They fought for access to those documents. Lynn, what do the documents say first about air quality, and what do they reveal about the previous leaders of New York City?
0: Two bad things. One, air quality was bad, and it should have been a self-evident truth that with all of that dust that you saw, that there would be some problems with air quality.
3: Right.
0: I mean, even discounting all of the chemicals and cancer-causing things in the dust itself. And then the second piece, with what you asked about, is that officials in New York City knew that the air quality was bad, not only outdoors, but indoors.
3: Mm-hmm.
0: You know, because people lived, I mean, you know, they had residences, their apartments and their townhouses were in that particular area.
3: Yeah.
0: So the quality of air inside people's apartments, inside people's homes, was bad. They knew it was bad, but the overriding dynamic that they followed was, well, we got to get things back to normal.
3: Mm-hmm.
0: We have to get business back operating again.
3: Mm-hmm.
0: So they started telling the public that everything was okay. No problem. Go about your business.
3: Yeah.
0: Just, you know, wash off what all of the dust that's there, you know, clean it up, and you'll be okay.
3: Mm-hmm.
0: They knew that things were bad.
3: Mm-hmm.
0: So much so that they were telling, like, first responders who were at the 9/11 site, oh, you don't need a respirator. You know, you can just breathe this and, you know, thank you for your service.
3: Wow.
0: So, you know, these documents prove all of that. So it's not a good look for Rudy Giuliani. It's not a good look for, Bloomberg.
3: Mm-hmm.
0: It's not a good look for the federal government and the Bush administration because they were involved in this. Hey, everything's all right.
3: Mm-hmm.
0: The Environmental Protection Agency head at the time, a woman named Christy Todd Whitman, who used to be the governor of New Jersey, was saying, everything's fine. Go on back to work. You know, like, jump up and down. Run a marathon. I'm being a little facetious, and I shouldn't because it's a serious thing. But there was, let's just say, a lot of official lies told.
3: Yeah.
0: So that's what these documents start to reveal. And these documents, this 170 pages of documents, is just the beginning. So I guess we're going to see a new round of, you know, lawsuits and things because, you know, people suffered physical damages.
3: Sure they did.
0: If more people died or have died as a result of the fallout, I mean, literal fallout from the towers coming down, then died on the day itself. And then there was the mental health aspect of it. Yeah. And you can imagine how freaked out people were and still are. So not a good look for America that supposedly, where truth is supposedly sacrosanct. Mm-hmm. We believe in truth and we'll defend it all the way up. But we see so many instances of lying.
3: Yeah,
0: and that's what we have with these documents.
3: You know, it's interesting because you pointed out that you had successive administrations in New York that didn't say anything, not only in New York City, but also, in the governor's office as well. Mm-hmm. You had they just didn't say anything. They knew these records existed. They knew that they hid the truth from the people. They knew that people suffered. A lot of first responders had a lot of issues after 9/11, to your point. And so they knew this, and successive administrations made the decision not to release this information.
0: Yeah. And that is probably the cruelest aspect of this. Studies were being done that came back saying that there were very serious problems with the air quality, mm-hmm. that there were all of these chemicals, not just asbestos, but you know, all kind of chemicals in the air. Those chemicals caused lung damage. Those chemicals caused various cancers and other problems. And it was known. The officials had these reports on their desk, but they made a collective decision. I don't know if it was a series of individual decisions or a collective, like, conspiratorial process that, you know, we're not going to say anything about it. We're just going to act like everything's okay. Mm-hmm. And it's almost like, you know, auto manufacturers, when they build cars and they know that there's some defect in it, they'll say, well, listen, it would cost us too much money to spend, you know, $3 to fix it on, you know, 100,000 cars. We'll just wait for the lawsuits and settle them individually. So this might have been one of these kind of decisions with suppressing this information about the lingering effects of what happened on 9/11.
3: Yeah. Hmm. Steep stuff. So, of course, the other thing that we're talking about this morning is the Lindsey Clancy case. Lonnie Bunch. Lonnie Bunch was the first black leader of the Smithsonian. He's stepping down after a year. Donald Trump tried to erase accurate portrayals of U.S. history during this year. Did it here in Philadelphia. Lynn, what does it mean to have a black leader of the country's most prominent museum system? And what does it mean to have him forced out?
0: Well, one thing, it shows the brilliance of black people that America always denies. Mm. Mr. Bunch actually worked himself up in that system, unlike, you know, the Trump administration saying that we support merit, but they put some of the most incompetent people in American history into positions. I mean, people have no clue, no experience, no background. Here, Bunch... He started at the Aeronautical Museum, a museum that has, you know, airplanes and rockets and stuff like that. And he, you know, worked his way up to become the head of the whole Smithsonian. And along the way, he shepherded into existence the Afro-American museum there. So it just shows that the Trump administration that screams and hollers about merit, and that's why they're going after DEI, does not respect merit. Because, you know, Bunch is out. Let's remember, you know, soon after Trump and his Confederates got in, they got rid of the black military chief of staff guy, another person who worked himself up through the ranks. So we're just seeing a pattern of literally whitewashing in the administration of Donald Trump. And what they're trying to do is literally erase black history. We saw it down at the Libertyville Pavilion, the President's House in Philadelphia. Part of Trump's attacks on Lonnie Bunch related to the Afro Museum. And what was it, a couple of months ago, Trump's crew put signs out in front of some of the Smithsonian museums warning visitors that what you see inside is inaccurate. Oh, really? You know, a few minutes ago, one of your callers were talking about the black co-pilot on one of the planes.
3: Yeah.
0: Okay, and why don't we hear about that? Well, why don't we hear about the heroes of 9/11? The black heroes of 9/11. I ain't talking about that 9/11. I'm talking about September 11th, 1851, 60 miles west of Philadelphia in a small village called Christiana, where black people stood up to protect black people who had escaped from slavery. And they stood down U.S. Marshals and a, you know, slave owner vigilante crew. But we don't hear anything about them. Now, there's a historic marker out there and other indicators of what happened in Christiana, which they call the Christiana Riot. But we don't hear that. But the Christiana Riot is one of the exhibits in the museum down there. And there's just so much history, big and small, you know. Our history is not limited to Martin Luther King and what he did to do civil rights. I mean, we have been fighting for our rights since before America was America. And that's what Trump and his Confederates, I keep saying Confederates, yes, Confederates in that, you know, they all grouped together. But the Confederate mentality, around the same time that Trump is, you know, putting pressure on Lonnie Bunch, he's bringing back Confederate monuments. They just re-erected a monument to a Confederate general in Washington, D.C. These people were traitors. You know, and a few minutes ago, you were talking about, you know, how things have changed in terms of attitudes, man, you know, where people in the South, it's okay to wave the Confederate flag, and they say, well, you know, it's our heritage, it's not hate. Well, wait a minute, stop. Your heritage was hate. Your heritage was built on owning people and having people work from sun up to sundown, and when they get tired, to kill them. And we're supposed to say that that's cool? It might be cool for you to accept it, but no, in the arc of history, it's not. And but think of all of the fights that we have gone through to get, say, an Afro museum that accurately depicts what has gone on in America, and then to have some bigot man-child come in and say, well, that's wrong, it doesn't glorify America. Well, America is yes, a great country, but it has a lot of flaws. And as you rightfully say, if you don't recognize what the problems are, you can't solve the problem.
3: That's right.
0: And they don't want to solve this problem of race. They want to exacerbate the problem of race. And let's also never forget what's going on here. He's doing these things in part to gin up his bigoted base so they could continue to win elections. And that's why they're doing all these other things to subvert elections. No, we can't have mail-in balloting, but I'll mail my ballot in. Am I missing something?
3: It's amazing. It really is. And we'll watch. We'll see what goes on with it and continue to report on it. He's Lynn Washington Jr. He's a professor of retired professor of journalism at Temple University, co-founder of the award-winning multimedia urban reporting lab, longtime reporter in the city of Philadelphia. Lynn, as always, thanks so much.
0: Thanks, Alan. Appreciate the opportunity, and have a great day, you and your listeners.
3: All right, you too. We're going to go to break. On the other side, we're going to continue the show with Sharif El-Mekki. He, of course, an education professional. He's going to join us to talk about this nearly $4 million settlement from the Franklintown School after the admissions lottery was apparently rigged against black applicants. I'm Solomon Jones. We'll be right back.
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5: Honestly, we've got our worst delay maybe on the westbound Pennsylvania Turnpike between Willow Grove and Fort Washington, and almost double the time it should be at this point in our rush hour. 24 minutes could mean there's something else in there. We'll look into it. In the meanwhile, I want you to be careful as you enter King of Prussia on the Schuylkill Expressway. This is right near Upper Gulf Road at Valley Road in Tredyffrin, where they called out for a hit. It also looked like we were in a bit of a struggle there at Old York Road and Old Welsh Road in Abington, not far from Willow Grove Mall, but also there's a lot of school traffic in that area. Lisa Fairfax, Total Traffic.
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0: 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And I want to welcome you back to Wake Up with Word. And we, of course, are joined by Sharif El-Mekki. He is a longtime education advocate and is the director of the Center for Black Educator Development, and he joins us to talk about this troubling story about this charter school that allegedly was discriminating against black children in their lottery. Sharif, good morning. How are you, sir? Good, good. We can't hear you, Sharif. I think you might be on mute. Okay, so we're going to straighten that out so that we can hear Sharif El-Mekki. But we are, of course, talking about the Franklintown School, which just paid a $4 million settlement around its lottery. Sharif, when you saw this story, you know, given your background and you've worked in a number of charter schools and now run the Center for Black Educator Development, what did you think when you saw this?
1: You know, two things came to mind. Like, one, excuse me, is that money being paid? Is that the public funds or is it insurance? You know, because one is like, okay, does this pull more money out from children's classrooms, you know, and staff? So wasn't sure, but that was like, you know, something that crossed my mind. The other thing that crossed my mind was like, you know what? This is an ongoing story of excluding black communities, black students, black families from certain areas, you know. So this is like rolling back to Birmingham, Alabama, 19th. So this is like old school, yes, you can't come in here type of thing. So, you know, when you look at it from that way, we also see that there are patterns and rhyming that happens throughout. You know, it reminded me of New York not too long ago. They, one of their, you know, top magnet schools, you know, maybe one black child was, you know, admitted. You know, so this is an ongoing thing, you know.
0: Yeah, yeah. So, you know, is this something, because I've always had suspicions about lotteries, man, for schools.
1: Yeah, I really have.
0: And, you know, is this something that is indicative of a bigger problem? Or do you think that this is something that's just isolated to this particular school in terms of the lotteries?
1: You know, most of our charters in Philadelphia participate in the Common Application. You know, they call it Common App for short, you know, and it's almost like this independent lottery system. You know, for those few charters that don't, this may be, you know, an opportunity to really take a look at, like, okay, what will the independent lottery look like, you know, so that you don't have to worry about, you know, administrators and others just choosing, like, you know what? We don't want black families. We don't want brown families. We don't want that zip code. We don't want special, you know, students with special needs. You know, all of those things, you know, can occur. And I think another layer of this, like, yes, I believe in, you know, as you know, like families choosing the best particular school for their families. I don't believe schools should be doing that, you know, to exclude, you know, children, you know, particularly in this kind of rampant, broad-based, like, oh, I don't want anybody from this zip code, you know?
0: Right, right.
1: You know, it's like, oh, I have this school, this is for specialized, like, it's for music, and it's really, you know, we're really trying to get the special. Okay, that's a special admit school, that's one thing. Mm-hmm. To be just a general, you know, school, mm-hmm. and to exclude zip codes, say, oh, this is the school for all the zip codes except these, that's a different thing.
0: Yeah. So, you know, what changes do you think need to be made?
1: Man, that school, that whole apparatus in that school, I would change, you know. And I know that I'm saying what legally can't just necessarily happen. But if I had my druthers, like, that charter would have, it was already suspicious. They would have revoked a while ago. And it's not the first thing we've heard about, you know, Franklintown. You know, over the years, you know, we've heard for years about, like, how, you know, how they regarded the black community. They named it Christopher Columbus, like, right from the beginning. You know, one of their other schools is called Christopher Columbus. Like, you know, like, to me, those kind of things are indicators, yeah. You know, it's not proof. Mm-hmm. Naming your school after rapist, colonizer, brutalizer, murderer, genocidal maniac, you know, it's not proof. but it's an indicator, right? And then you hear the stories of Black communities' experiences there. Now you have this. That kind of leadership, I don't think they're fit to run a school for our children, to be honest with you. So.
0: And then that brings me to the oversight from the district, because the district has to grant them the charter, right?
1: Yeah.
0: Or the school board, right?
1: For the school board, yeah.
0: Uh-huh. So how do they not get their charter taken away?
1: Well, because it's more complicated than that. So really there's state oversight as well, somewhat semi-oversight. And so even if the district says no, the lawyers now really battle it out in court. So when a charter is revoked by the school board or recommended, that usually then has to, if the school decides to appeal, which is their right, then it goes through the state, right? And so then there's a state charter office. I do think, and you know, I would have to like look into this a lot deeper, but I do look at other cities where they have an independent charter board, where they are specifically managing. It's a lot of schools. So 80 schools is a lot of schools. It doesn't seem, and it's been a while, you know, I've been out of school for 7 years now, but you know, I wonder if the charter office has enough, you know, mechanism, people, resources to manage. 80 schools is still like one of the largest districts in the state.
0: Mm-hmm. Mm-hmm.
1: You know, so you imagine a school in you know, across town, Pittsburgh, like what would be the resources to manage 80 schools? Mm-hmm. 80 charter schools. And again, I don't know. Maybe they beefed it up. Maybe there's significant resources to support, to monitor, to hold accountable, to provide technical assistance, all of that. But I also wonder, there's some cities like Washington, D.C., where the charter board, or you know, the charter office, so to speak, the charter school board is a separate entity. You know, and again, I don't know, because I don't know all the details as far as the charter office and the resources that they have, but there are other models around the country that take a look at it.
0: So at its core, this is about racism. I mean, at the root of it, that's what it is, right?
1: So no Black kids.
0: And, right. We're going to exclude the Black kids.
1: NBA.
0: And we're going to pretend
1: NBA,
0: that no we're doing a lottery.
1: Yeah. Yeah. I mean, and the thing about it is basically telling your child, hey, you didn't make the lottery when you were never in it.
0: Right.
1: Like that's, you know, that's a different level of like, you know, kind of sinister. Like, oh, sorry, you didn't make it. Like you were never in the game.
0: Yes.
1: And that's the pattern that I think we all are familiar, right? Like even if you're hearing about like, damn, that sounds familiar.
0: Yeah.
1: Like, man, that has happened before.
0: Yeah.
1: And you can look at all the disciplines, all the, you know, the tricksters, right? Like this is shady trickery in our community with our public dollars. And yeah, it's unacceptable, man.
0: Yeah. So how do you battle that racism that, you know, crops up in so many different ways?

0: has changed. Oh, it's different. Oh, Obama's a president, right? Like, really, our institutions have to be on the forefront. You know, yes, we need the grassroots. Yes, we need the organizing. Yes, we need the, you know, the to be in the streets. All of that is a part of the puzzle. The institution is also part of that puzzle. And I think we have to make sure that we have institutions that can fight those fights. You got to do it legally. You got to do it, you know, through mass mobilizing, you know, and individuals. You can't put that all on individual, like the individual families, right? From those 100 plus zip codes. Yes, they should be aware of it. They should be, you know, adamant about changes. We need WRD. We need the Tribune. We need the, you know, Legal Defense Fund. We need all of those apparatus coordinated and planning. Where's our Project 2030? Where's our Project 2050? Mm-hmm. You know, I don't want to just keep hearing about what, you know, the Heritage Foundation is doing. What are we doing, and where are our leaders building together? But at the end of the day, we need more institutions fighting against the racism and elevating and make sure we don't fall asleep, man, because it's too often. You know, that's why I say stay woke, right?
1: Mm-hmm. Yeah, you absolutely do have to stay woke. And we're talking, of course, with Sharif El-Mekki. He is the director of the Center for Black Educator Development. Freedom schools, that's something that you've pushed for a long time and advocated about for a long time. What are freedom schools, and how do we continue to push them forward?
0: Yeah, you know, Freedom Schools is one of my favorite times of the year, man. It's in the summer. These are built off the SNCC movement. Charlie Cobb wrote a letter to Ella Baker and other leadership of SNCC's Student Nonviolent Coordinating Committee back when they were registering voters down in Mississippi. And Charlie Cobb wrote a letter and said, hey, we should start Freedom Schools. Like, yes, we should continue with the adults, the grandparents, the parents, but we should also make sure we take care of these children. They're receiving a sharecropper's education, which means they're not being educated at all. Yeah. They agreed. They started Freedom Schools. This is the great grandchild, you know, of the original Freedom Schools, right? Where we're multi-generational high school students, college students working with first, second, and third graders, fourth graders in literacy, positive racial identity development, some kind of action-oriented project. We just ended ours a couple weeks ago, and it was just beautiful, you know, to see. You know, this intergenerational model of students, leaders, high school students, college students taking leadership, ownership, and agency in their communities. You know, we have Philadelphia Freedom School that's been around for a really long time now. Shout out to Baba Greg Carr, Dr. Imani, Kelly, Mama Kelly, all these folks. You know, we learn from them and we build on. And ours is specifically around developing the next generation of Black educators, but giving them the practice to do so, because we believe mindsets matter most. And then after that, it's just skill level and then your will to be successful and improve the outcomes of children.
1: All right. That is Sharif El-Mekki. He is the director of the Center for Black Educator Development. And how do we learn more about your organization, Sheree?
0: Thanks, Solomon. Look, we're on all the platforms, at Center Black Ed, at Center Black ED, and our website is www.thecenterblacked.org, and you can read about our, you know, a lot of the work that we're doing around the country on phillys7thward.org. That's Phillys, the Phillys, 7thward.org, named after the Black 7th Ward that W.B. Du Bois was working in when he did, you know, his great sociological work.
1: All right. That's Sharif El-Mekki. He's the CEO of the Center for Black Educator Development. I want to thank you for joining us this morning on WURD.
0: Thanks. Always great to see you. Thanks for your work, Solomon.
1: Yeah, absolutely. Thank you, man. Appreciate you. We're going to go to break on the other side. We're going to continue the show. Want to remind you that early bird tickets are on sale for Founders Day. 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I'm Solomon Jones. We'll be right back.
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10: Jimmy Kimmel has spent more than 20 years saying goodnight to viewers on ABC, and he may soon be doing it for the last time, according to TMZ. Jimmy Kimmel Live is reportedly set to end after next season. Jimmy's contract with ABC is not expected to be renewed once his current deal runs out in May of next year. ABC is pushing back, calling the report speculation, but Jimmy's been working on year-to-year deals, and he's openly talked in recent months about eventually hanging it up.
11: Stevie Wonder is taking one of the defining albums of his career back to the stage, announcing a 50th anniversary tour built around songs in the key of life. The music legend will perform the landmark 1976 album in its entirety during the upcoming trek, turning the anniversary into a full live performance of the double LP rather than a conventional greatest hits tour. Most U.S. tickets are scheduled to go on sale September 10th at 10 a.m.
10: And Donald Trump is telling an absolutely disgusting lie about where he was on 9/11. So says California Governor Gavin Newsom. According to Trump, he was at the U.S. Steel Building about a quarter mile from Ground Zero on 9/11. He says two firefighters picked him up outside the building and ran him away. While President Trump swears it's the true story, Governor Newsom is calling BS. Trump actually called into the local television station from Trump Tower on 9/11, about 4 miles away. And that is what's trending right here on WURD Radio. I've never seen anything like it, man. where somebody just lies and you know they lying.
11: Yeah.
10: And there's proof they're lying and they just continue to lie. I mean, you know, video evidence, audio evidence that you're lying and you just continue to. I've never seen anything like it.
11: It's almost like talking to a toddler. Like the amount of lies and the audacity of the lies, like lies that don't even make sense. It's, you know, you're asking your child, you know, did you eat the chocolate? They got chocolate all over their face. No, I didn't eat it. It was the monster from under their bed. You know, like that's the quality of lies that President Trump tells at this point.
10: It's unbelievable, man. I mean, just outrageous lies, and you just. You know, you know that it's a lie. Here's the video right here. This is what actually happened. And this is what you're saying. Well, don't believe that video. That video is, you know, that's not real. There's the audio right there. You know, this is before AI, right? You know, it's 9/11, 2001. Like, and you still lying. And will keep telling that lie until the day he closes his eyes for the last time. I mean, that's who he is. He's a pathological liar. It's unbelievable.
11: He was comfortably in his office at Trump Tower on 9/11, but he wants it to seem like he was this 9/11 survivor that was lifted out of the rubble or something.
10: Two firefighters came and go, okay, where the firefighters at? Oh, I can't find them.
11: Right.
10: Come on, man. Please stop lying. You know, and it reminds me of when he was running the first time, 2016, and he was saying that he had investigators looking at Barack Obama's birth certificate. I got private detectives in Hawaii looking at. No, you don't, man. Please stop lying. Please stop. I mean, just constant, just outrageous lies. And I'm glad Gavin Newsom called him on it, because this is you're ridiculous, man. It's, you know, and this is our leader. This is the leader of the United States of America, a pathological liar. Lord have mercy. Stevie Wonder, meanwhile, gonna do a 50th anniversary tour built around songs in the key of life. Can't wait for that, man.
11: Oh, that is gonna be an amazing show. Of course, you
10: yeah.
11: know, one of his most famous albums, you know, that most people love out of his collection.
10: Absolutely.
11: And you know, it's an amazing experience if you get to see Stevie Wonder on stage. A part of me is a little nervous about it, just because he's older, and we've kind of seen this trend with our older artists, you know, not looking the best on stage. Now, I do know with Stevie Wonder, at least with him, most of his show, he's sitting down at the piano.
10: He is sitting down.
11: So it's not like he's, you know, like dancing or anything like
10: right.
11: that. So, I mean, so hopefully, you know, I'm sure he'll be able to stay comfortable. But, yeah, I mean, if you get a chance to see his show, I mean, you got to take advantage of it.
10: I saw Stevie a couple of years ago, man. It was like seeing Stevie in the 70s, bro.
11: Yeah.
10: I mean, nothing has changed. I mean, you know.
11: He still got the voice, for sure.
10: Still got yep. the voice. Music sounded great. He had a full orchestra. I mean, just, he's amazing. And he had another artist come out probably halfway through the show and do a little set, which allows him to rest,
11: mm-hmm.
10: you know what I mean, in between. And he came back out. Man, I'm trying to get tickets.
11: Yeah.
10: I'm trying to get tickets to this.
11: Well, I mean, he's definitely one of the performers that's been on stage for a good deal of his life, so I'm
10: yeah.
11: sure he knows how to do a tour where it won't take too much out of him.
10: That's right.
11: You know, he knows all the tricks of the trade.
10: Absolutely.
11: So it, you know, it should be an amazing show.
10: It should. Meanwhile, Jimmy Kimmel, man, don't take Jimmy Kimmel off, man. Keep Jimmy yeah. Kimmel on.
11: Yeah.
10: We need him telling the truth through them jokes.
11: Exactly. I wonder if it's, you know, kind of similar to, you know, what we see with the gentleman from the Smithsonian. If it's just kind of like I'm tired of dealing with this.
10: Yeah.
11: You know, like, you know, he still, you know, enjoys hosting and everything, but this, you know, you're going back and forth
10: yeah.
11: with, you know, with the Trump administration. You're just trying to do your job.
10: Yeah.
11: You know, tell some jokes. So I wonder how much of it is frustration through that, you know, constantly being threatened to, you know, pull FCC licenses and things like that, versus, you know, he just wants to do something different.
10: I think ABC wants to do something different. I think ABC yeah. might be tired of fighting. I mean, I'm
11: Probably.
10: Just speculating. I don't know. But, you know, I appreciate ABC and the parent company Disney fighting for their local stations because they are being targeted largely because of Jimmy Kimmel and Jimmy Kimmel telling them jokes, telling the truth, and The View and some of their other content where, you know, you have people doing what America allows us to do, which is to share free speech. And, you know, this administration apparently doesn't want free speech if it's free speech that offends them. They can offend everybody else, but we can't offend them. And so I think that maybe ABC's tired of it. You know, we'll see. But I don't want to see Jimmy Kimmel go. I think that his voice is important. I think that it matters, and I think that it's needed.
11: Yeah, it's just crazy that we're at that point now where, you know, comedians,
10: yep,
11: you know, have to face censorship. Like, it's one thing, you know, when it's an analyst,
10: yep,
11: you know, critiquing the president and you know, and debating against that. But everybody's has been fair game to comedians.
10: Yeah.
11: You know, comedians talk about everybody.
10: That's right.
11: So to have that much pride in yourself to be like, oh, you can tell jokes about everybody else, but you ain't gonna tell no jokes about me.
10: Yeah.
11: Like, who are you? You're not above anybody else.
10: That's right.
11: To say you can't tell a joke about me.
10: Yeah. It's crazy stuff, but that's kind of where we are, man. I want to hear from you. Give us a call, 215-634-8065. That is 215-634-8065. That, of course, is the number you can call to get in on the conversation right here at WURD Radio and let us know your comments on this morning's show. Number of people, of course, weighing in on Facebook at Forward at FORWURD. So what do you think about our trending stories? And of course, we also got our question for the culture. What are we asking today, Faheem?
11: What discipline moment from your parents will you never forget?
10: Uh-oh. 215-634-8065. That, of course, the number you can call to get in on the conversation right here at WURD Radio and let us know your comments on this morning's show. So, number of people, of course, weighing in on Facebook. Keith Harris said, to try to keep my sanity, I try not to listen to lying Trump too much. Gail Robinson saying, good morning to the Word family. Appreciate that, Gail. Joanne Kemp said, someone said maybe Trump thought they picked him up on 9/11. Picked him up at 7/11. You've got Malcolm White saying good morning to the Word family. Deborah Dorn Carter doing the same. Michelle Harris saying good morning to the Word family. Harry Williams as well. He says, Solomon, great job on Studio 2 yesterday. Thank you, Harry. I appreciate that. Jennifer Herring saying thank you to Lynn Washington. Joanne Kemp saying, speaking of black military, how about the previous black Secretary of Defense, Lloyd Austin, who was sick and missed 3 days and they wanted to court-martial him, yet Mitch McConnell had been missing for 87 days with no problem. Where is Mitch McConnell, Faheem?
11: I don't know.
10: Yeah, I mean,
11: still ain't seen him. It's like, where's Waldo this
10: point? Yeah, like, what's going on with Mitch McConnell? I know he was standing up, you know, in front of the cameras freezing, which was scary. It was actually scary to see that. You know, you don't wish that on anybody, man. But where is he? Where's Mitch? I think we need to put out a search party.
11: I need some type of proof of life.
10: Yeah, yeah. Where is Mitch? You know, are you alive? You know what I mean? What's going on? You know, if y'all know, let us know. Keith Harris saying, I agree. We have to teach our own kids about our black history. We are the vanguard of our culture and history. Dolores Davis said, what was said is that they put up what really happened. The story of six and market. Diane Fassett asking when I'm going to have Shania Bennett on. She just announced she's running for mayor. She's the former youth representative for Mayor Sherelle Parker, who gave her a job in her administration. She eventually lost that job and now says that she is running against the mayor. I believe she's 26 years old. And so we'll see what happens with that. Diane Fassett said money was the main focus. God forbid the insurance companies and the city have to pay out millions. That's where their focus was. It's always about the money. You've got Deborah Dorn Carter saying her... she says it was a scary moment when she was a kid talking about discipline. 215-634-8065 is the number you can call to get in on the conversation right here at WURD Radio. Some of the stuff I ain't reading because I don't want to get nobody locked
9: up. Most people think child abuse is a bad...
10: So, speaking of scary moments, child abuse.
11: You say I ain't touched nothing. That was the universe right there.
10: Is that what that was? 215-634-8065. 8065 is the number you can call again. Don't call with your child abuse moments. Let's not do the child abuse moments. But yeah, something you remember from when you was a child with discipline.
11: Yeah. Well, so I know for me, one that I'll never forget, because again, I didn't really get in a lot of like trouble as far as like doing nonsense as a kid, but I would occasionally like slack off in school.
10: Yeah,
11: that was often when I would get in trouble, was having bad grades. And you know, I was one of the kids that, like, you know, my room was hooked up, had a TV, radio, and yeah, Nintendo toys. You know, my room was hooked up. That report card came home.
10: Yeah.
11: That showed I wasn't doing what I was supposed to do. When I came home from school the next day, I went in my room. There was nothing in my room but a desk and a bed. That's it.
10: That's hard.
11: Yeah. until those grades came back
10: up. Yeah.
11: That I will always remember.
10: Yeah, that's a deep one. 215-634-8065 is the number you can call to get in on the conversation right here at WURD Radio. And let us know your comments on this morning's show. 215-634-8065 is the number. We're going to go to break on the other side. We're going to continue the show with Joshua Robinson. He's executive news editor of the Wall Street Journal. He's got a new book, The Playbook, The Hidden Forces Shaping Winners and Losers in the Modern NFL. We're going to talk about football on the other side. I'm Solomon Jones. We'll be right back.

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1: Traffic's busy at 10 to 20 minute delays on the interstates as usual for our rush hour rides, and on the uptick, of course, because we're returning to fall style traffic. Now, we've had problems lately on Belmont Avenue between Old Belmont and the Schuylkill Expressway. That's just over the river from Manayunk, adjacent to the Schuylkill Expressway. Yeah, we got a tough go of it. You're being directed there. I'm also looking at a tough ride or two behind an accident southbound on 95 between Woodhaven and Academy in the city. Lisa Fairfax, Total Traffic.
0: It's time for a check on the weather on WURD.
2: Here's your latest extended weather forecast for the Philadelphia area. Mostly sunny and breezy, a little bit warmer and more humid today. The high gets up to 87. Partly cloudy and windy overnight, low of 73. And then tomorrow, partly sunny, but with a 50-50 chance of afternoon showers and thunderstorms, the high 85. The nice sunshine should be back for Friday, along with turning a little more comfortable again with a high of 80. Saturday, mostly sunny and 82. Sunday, partly sunny, a slight chance of showers and a high of 85. Looking ahead to Monday and Tuesday, they both look mostly sunny with highs in the low 80s. Once again for today, mostly sunny, breezy, warm, and humid, a high of 87. I'm Randy Chepigan with your Philadelphia weather.
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1: 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And it's about time.
3: 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And I want to welcome you back to Wake Up With Word. We're going to be talking with Joshua Robinson, executive news editor for The Wall Street Journal, in just a few minutes about his new book on the NFL. He's a former sports reporter. Tonight's first game of the season, Faheem. We're going to see what A.J. Brown looks like.
4: We've been waiting, what, 6 months to get the season kicked off? You know, all the trash talk and debates and the off-season moves. It all comes down to tonight when that whistle blows.
3: Yeah.
4: The season kicks off. These games now matter. Mm-hmm. It's going to be interesting to see what happens.
3: Yeah, and the starters are finally going to be on the field, because we haven't seen anything of the starters with the Philadelphia Eagles. I don't know if any starters played in any games for Dallas. Did they?
4: Nope.
3: Yeah.
4: Yeah. We held all the starters back. So even though we do have the Giants number, that's who we play in our first game, when Dak is starting anyway, because there have been games where, like, you know, the season's pretty much wrapped up and they don't play Dak. But when Dak is the starting quarterback, the Giants haven't beat us since, like, his rookie year. Mm-hmm. So we do kind of own them. But being the fact that, you know, nobody played in the preseason, it's week one.
3: Yeah.
4: It'll probably be a close game, a messy game. I still think we'll come out on top. But, you know, those first couple of games are always a little sloppy because that's the true preseason.
3: Yeah, you don't know what you're going to see. And so we're looking forward to learning that, especially with our Philadelphia Eagles. We went to Hershey Park this weekend, and LaVita and Eve and Eve's boyfriend, they went to the zoo park. Me and Solomon riding roller coasters. So they went to the zoo park, and there were some eagles in the zoo. And LaVita taped herself doing the Fly Eagles Fly song to the birds. They were kind of looking like, who is this lady? Why is she singing? But, you know what I mean? I mean, that's not, you know.
4: Yeah, that's you know the part I'm least looking forward to. I know it's back to that time of year where everywhere you go,
3: that's right,
4: go birds.
3: That's right.
4: Birds. Oh, my goodness.
3: That's right. You know what I mean? I had on my Devontae Smith jersey down in Atlanta when I went down for the NABJ. And, people in the airport, go birds. Don't matter where you go, bro. We everywhere. You know that, right?
4: I know.
3: We everywhere. So looking forward to the season starting and, of course, not getting enough sleep.
4: Oh, yeah. Yeah, it's over with.
3: Yeah.
4: That's the only part about football season.
3: Yeah.
4: Unless it's a bad matchup or it's a blowout where you already know who's going to win, I'm probably gonna miss a couple hours of sleep.
3: Yeah, you're gonna be up watching Monday night football, Sunday night football, Thursday night football.
4: Yep.
3: You know, and I remember when it was just Monday night football.
4: Mm-hmm.
3: Now they got it almost every night.
4: And I feel like the games get later and later.
3: Yeah, they do.
4: Like usually, I feel like, you know, a few years back, football was over by like 10 o'clock.
3: Yeah.
4: Now it's like 11:45 midnight. I'm like, what in the world?
3: Yep. Yep. So that's what's going on, and we'll see. We'll see how it goes this season. But we are excited about it. So a number of things, of course, happening in the NFL, including the fact that AJ Brown is gone. I wonder about what happens with Diana Russini, where she lands. She's a reporter with The Athletic that had a unprofessional relationship with Mike Vrabel. We don't know the extent of that relationship. We do know we saw them, you know, in bathing suits by the pool together, alone, interlocked hands. We do know we saw them in a dark bar alone, very close to each other. And so the relationship was inappropriate at best from a professional standpoint. And she got a whole lot of stories, man. And you know, a whole lot of her stories was about A.J. Brown. I'm wondering if she helped to get A.J. Brown away from the Eagles into the Patriots. You know what I'm saying? Like, you know, I feel some type of way about that. I really do. I'm at that point. But we'll see what happens going forward. And so we have our guest on the line with us. And he is Joshua Robinson. He's executive news editor for The Wall Street Journal. Previously the journal sports editor, covered the NFL and college football as a reporter. He's got a new book out. Joshua Robinson, good morning. Good morning, Joshua. Joshua going once. Joshua going twice.
4: We haven't passed him through yet, I guess.
3: Huh?
4: I say maybe they haven't passed him through yet.
3: Okay. All right. So he should be joining us in just a few seconds on the line. But his new book is called The Playbook, The Hidden Forces Shaping Winners and Losers in the Modern NFL. He's a New York Times bestselling author, along with his writing partner, Jonathan Clegg. And so NFL, of course, big business. It is huge business. And it's something that a lot of people follow and are concerned with and watch. And of course, I'm one of those people. But I think the other thing about it is the economics of it, man. The economics of it are huge, especially now with betting markets and those types of things. And all of that stuff being on your phone. A lot of people really engaged and involved in it, sometimes in unhealthy ways. NFL having a huge influence on how people are living, what people are concerned with, and what people are doing, in America. One of the people that I'm interested in still is Colin Kaepernick, because Colin Kaepernick used that platform to take a stand against racism in policing and some of the other things and other institutions in the United States, and it cost him. But he eventually made a settlement with the NFL and of course, still has his voice, just doesn't have that particular platform. And so tonight, of course, the NFL season starts. And on Sunday, my son and I will be at the Eagles opening game against the Washington Commanders. And we're looking forward to that. So Josh Watterson joining us in a few minutes. And again, with the season just starting, we have this respite from the other stuff that's going on with the gas prices and with the war in Iran and with the administration trying to whitewash history and so many other things happening. The NFL, a bit of a respite from that. And so we are pleased with that. Of course, the other stories we're talking about include our top three stories. Our big three include story number one, a Philadelphia Charter and its former CEO have agreed to pay nearly $4 million to resolve claims they discriminated against black students in the school's admissions lottery. And then you have story number two, the U.S. on Tuesday struck multiple Iranian tankers in response to more attempted missile attacks on a Navy warship, that according to a U.S. official who spoke on condition of anonymity. And of course, story number three, Lonnie Bunch stepping down from the leadership of the Smithsonian following a tumultuous year in which President Trump tried to remake the portrayal of U.S. history by the Smithsonian Museums and other cultural entities. And so Josh Robinson on the line with us now. Josh Robinson, good morning.
5: Good morning.
3: How are you?
5: I'm very well. How are you?
3: I'm doing well. So we just got a few minutes. So I did want to ask you this first, because the Wall Street Journal just broke a story about our senator here in Pennsylvania, John Fetterman. Fetterman says it's a political hit piece talking about him not meeting with constituents, important constituents here in the city of Philadelphia, not really doing his day-to-day job. What's your comment on that reporting?
5: Well, I'm the sports editor, so
3: okay.
5: It's, I'm sort of removed from that. But, in general, I know that the Wall Street Journal operates always to the highest standards. And, if the journal published it, then it's because the journal stands by it.
3: I hear you. So your book is The Playbook, The Hidden Forces Shaping Winners and Losers in the Modern NFL. What's the book about?
5: The book is about how the NFL, I think we all know this from watching football, but is the hardest place to win in any professional sport, because it is above all this edifice of rules. The NFL punishes winners and picks up losers through mechanisms like the draft,
3: yeah,
5: and the equal redistribution of the NFL's vast profits. Things like, tweaking the schedule, making it harder for good teams, easier for bad teams. All of these things are mechanisms of parity, and yet we see certain teams rise above the pack season after season, mm-hmm. and that's what the book is about.
3: Mm-hmm. So, I hear you on the draft because the worst teams get the high draft picks, and the best teams get the low draft picks. But then you have the way that they handle the money, the salary cap. And here in Philadelphia, you know, Howie Roseman can do no wrong because Howie Roseman mm-hmm. has mastered the salary cap. I wonder how you examine that salary cap in your book.
5: Well, Howie is one of the big characters in the book. In fact, it opens with him.
3: Yeah.
5: And he, you know, the salary cap is one of those mechanisms of parity, but he has figured out that really, the salary cap is just a suggestion. Mm-hmm. And the Eagles have mastered the art of spending much, much more money than the salary cap allows you to. Mm-hmm. And he's done that by figuring out that, you know, the salary cap is fixed for 1 year but at a time, but you can actually borrow against future years. And that's one of the genius things of Howie Roseman, mm-hmm. realizing that, you know, the Eagles are in a championship window. So if you mortgage future salary cap to win now, then it's completely worth it.
3: Mm-hmm. Mm-hmm. So, yeah, he's been able to do that. And Dallas fans, like my producer, really resent it. And I like that part. But
5: it exists because of the Cowboys.
3: Yeah.
5: That's the amazing thing.
3: Wow.
5: It's because of the Jerry Jones Cowboys of the early 90s who were just prepared to spend everyone else into oblivion that the NFL realized, hang on, we've got to do something about this. And, you know, otherwise the owners were going to lay out too much money, and that's not what the NFL is about. The NFL is about protecting the owners, as we all know. Mm-hmm. So they brought in a salary cap to prevent people like Jerry Jones spending everyone else off the field.
3: Okay. And so then, you know, here come the Philadelphia Eagles and others. Now, other teams have had some interesting strategies, too. The Rams, I remember 1 year, they went all in. And they won the Super Bowl that year. It seems like they're trying to do that again.
5: Absolutely. And that's, you know, that was the Les Snead approach. And what he's done that's so interesting is he was a traditionalist. He was as you know, orthodox as they came, a classic old school scout driving around the South looking for talent. But he understood that the NFL was changing and that to operate within these strictures, within all of these rules and the salary cap, you had to think different. Mm-hmm. And so what he did was realize that, hey, actually, I'm going to become a value investor and the draft is overvalued.
3: Yeah.
5: So we're going to lose all these first-round draft picks. That was the F them picks era.
3: Mm-hmm.
5: And go all in and sign proven veterans.
3: Yeah.
5: And that's what they've done again, bringing back Aaron Donald, signing Myles Garrett.
3: Yep.
5: You know, there's a reason that the Los Angeles Rams didn't have a first-round draft pick for 7 years. Mm-hmm. It was because Snead, the value investor, was telling people, hey, the third round is our first round. We're going to go get those guys, and we're going to pay certain positions, not others, and use the lower rounds of the draft to just churn through bodies, basically.
3: Mm-hmm. Well, it worked for him, and I guess my question is, how valuable is winning the Super Bowl in the NFL?
5: Look, I mean, that is the ultimate goal, but it's not the ultimate marker of success.
3: Mm-hmm.
5: I think that's what we have to remember, that mm-hmm. in the NFL, you know, to correctly define success, it's simply making the playoffs year after year, simply being above 500. Because the league beats you down so much and you're up against these forces, these rules that are designed to keep dynasties away.
3: Yeah. Yeah. It's interesting stuff. My last question to you is this. You got the preseason, but most teams now, and again, the Eagles kind of pioneered this, don't play their starters in the preseason now. What do you expect to happen in these first few games during this NFL season that starts tonight?
5: Well, I think the Eagles are one of the most interesting teams because they do have a big question around Jalen Hurts to figure out this season. Is he going to be the guy for the foreseeable future? Is this his last season? You know, that's the big thing, I think, keeping Howie Roseman up at night. But we know that he's able to peer around corners like nobody else. And so when the market goes one way, he goes the other. And we saw that with Saquon Barkley.
3: Mm-hmm.
5: He was the classic example. The NFL had decided we don't pay running backs anymore. So that meant actually running backs are undervalued now. So how he did that and won him a Super Bowl.
3: Yep. Absolutely. So the book is The Playbook, The Hidden Forces Shaping Winners and Losers in the Modern NFL. It's on sale now by New York Times bestselling authors, including our guest, Joshua Robinson, who's the sports editor of The Wall Street Journal, and Jonathan Clegg. I want to thank you for joining us this morning on WURD.
5: Thanks for having me.
3: Absolutely. We're going to go to break. On the other side, we're going to talk with Dante King about the Trump administration trying to end tax exemptions for schools that aid minority students. I'm Solomon Jones. We'll be right back.

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2: 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Y'all mouths made to sing praise directly into the Creator's ear. 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So I be mining the gems that are hidden deep in your melanin. Marveling at your excellence, how it's effortless that y'all set trends. 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
7: 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And I want to welcome you back to Wake Up with Word. Joining us now is Dante King. He is a human resource management consultant who's taught at the Mayo Clinic College of Medicine and Science, the University of California, San Francisco School of Medicine, Stanford Medical School, and Johns Hopkins. He joins us to talk about the Trump administration's plan to end tax exemptions for schools that aid minority students. Dante King, welcome to the show. Good morning, sir. Okay, I cannot hear you. Can you hear me? Okay, I can't hear you, man. You're on mute. All right. So, again, we're talking about the Trump administration's plan to take away tax exemptions for schools that provide aid to minority students, students of color. And it is the latest attack, really, on advancement in schools by black and brown students. You're still on mute, sir. Can you hear me?
14: Yes, I can. Can you hear me?
7: Okay. Yeah, I can hear you.
14: Sorry about that.
7: Okay. So, you know, what did you learn while teaching in schools about, you know, student participation across the board, whether they are minority or not?
14: Well, I think it's first of all important to understand that these institutions historically have not aided what they characterize as minority students, non-white students. And so there isn't, even now, there aren't programs or practices where they're giving preferential treatment to minority students. So I think that that premise is problematic in and of itself. What they do, what these universities have tried to do in, previously and currently, is to try and mitigate many times the bias and the racial bias, the gender bias that can many times show up in a lot of the practices and how student selections are made. So this whole idea that they're giving some type of preferential treatment is not the case. And I think we also have to investigate what preferential treatment means. Does it mean people who are grandfathered into universities and into colleges, whose parents or grandparents may have attended there, who whose families don't sometimes donate money to these institutions, and then that provides their children, whether they are capable or not capable, to actually have preference or preferential treatment. So I think that this whole discussion has to be broken down into different components.
7: I hear you, but I'm trying to ask you what you saw. So you taught at these various universities. What did you see in terms of black and brown students? Were they there in abundance? Were they treated differently? What did you see?
14: No, they were not. I was not a part of recruitment and selection. I happened to be, you know, in lecture halls and in certain various classroom formats. And to your point, they were not vastly represented as even, you know, roughly 5 to 10% of people who were there. Sometimes I'd see 1 to 2 black students in a classroom. If anything, you know, remotely, there could be a representation of East Asian students, but yeah, it's not historically black and Latino that are receiving preference. And they are many times absent, if not very slim margins in these spaces.
7: To your point that you made earlier, though, the administration is trying to put forward this idea that black people and brown people are somehow going to get or have been getting preferential treatment to the detriment of white people. Are they using the laws that were set up to help black people against us?
14: Well, yes, I would say so. Because none of what you just spoke in terms of the Trump administration's perception can be or is evidenced by the data, that it's just not evidenced in the numbers. So what are we talking about here? We're talking about an administration and people within the administration who have these ideas and or impulses that are not rooted in fact. They're not rooted in reality. And so, you know, if they are to go to court and really press this, I don't necessarily see how, you know, factually a jury or a judge can find that this is actually the case.
7: Unless they're ruling based on ideology. And that brings me to the Supreme Court, because what we found is that at the district court level in federal courts, the administration has been losing pretty consistently. They've appealed and then appealed again to the Supreme Court, where they have this 6-3 ideological majority and they have a puncher's chance to win. And I just wonder, you know, what is the strategy to fight that when they have this ace in the hole in the Supreme Court where, you know, it might not be based on fact, might be based on ideology?
14: You know, I truly don't have the answer to that. I wish I did. What I do know is that there are certain issues that they've tried to press, and they have either relented as time has gone on, or you know, the Supreme Court has decided in certain cases, in some cases, not to hear the case. Right. I think if we dig into, for example, the affirmative action decision that occurred, and I think it was the fall of 2022 or 2023, one of the pieces of evidence, or is a statement actually by Judge Ketanji Brown Jackson, that was so profound, was that she mentioned that the evidence proved that underperforming white students were admitted into, I think it was UNC, into UNC ahead of higher performing Black and Latino students who cumulatively had higher SAT scores as well as grade point averages. So I just think we have to really dig into the facts. And to your point, unfortunately, facts don't matter too much in this environment.
7: Mm-hmm. So what do we do in the meantime? Because clearly there's an attack that's really focused on taking away some of the opportunities that our young people have to get higher education. What, in your view, do we do in the meantime to fight back against that push against educating our young people?
14: Well, hopefully these institutions, you know, have the legal muscle, both on the corporate side as well as the civil rights side, to contend or to fight in court against these, you know, lewd and absurd assertions that are being brought forth, because they're just not rooted in reality. And I think, you know, to your point, all of us are, and our children, some people's grandchildren, are impacted by these decisions that are going forth. And my hope would be that, you know, these civil rights organizations, lawyers, corporate lawyers too, band together to really fight against what this administration is trying to do, because it not only affects education, but it also affects labor. You know, it affects graduation rates. It affects who can and cannot, you know, be granted opportunity.

0: compare to entry rates at all, that there are a number of student population percentage wise across race that actually falls off, that does not graduate. It happens to be particularly high amongst Black and Brown students who go to historically white colleges and universities. Those rates are not the same for Black students that go to HBCUs, fortunately. But to your point, there are not enough seats across every HBCU to admit every Black student that wants to go to college. So this absolutely does affect who is able to graduate and who's able to receive opportunity based on their educational status and level.
1: We're talking with Dante King. He's a human resource management consultant. He's taught at the Mayo Clinic College of Medicine and Science, the University of California, San Francisco School of Medicine, Stanford Medical School, and Johns Hopkins. And we're talking about the Trump administration's proposed rule to end tax exemptions for schools that aid minority students. And I guess one of my questions, because this would apply to private schools that provide aid to minority students in terms of admissions. And there are a lot of HBCUs that are private schools. Would this take away their tax exemption for HBCUs?
0: It could potentially threaten it. One of the reasons, though, that I believe that they will be unsuccessful has to do with the fact that a lot of these universities make a ton of money admitting international students. And so when we think about the minority population and who's coming here, you know, all of this ties into their profit. And whether people know it or not, education is a business. Mm-hmm. Education is a business, which is why many of those seats are reserved for international students who typically come here from Asian countries, whether East Asian, South Asian, India, you know. So I just, you know, but to your question, I do think that it could affect the tax exempt status of HBCUs. But again, all of this is rooted in impulse. It's not rooted in factual data.
1: Yeah. Well, your book is Diagnosing Whiteness and Anti-Blackness. How is this an exercise in anti-Blackness, this idea that they're going to take away the tax-exempt status of these private schools that help minority students?
0: Well, it's rooted in white supremacy, of course. I mean, our whole entire society is run on white supremacy. Into the work of Dr. Frances Cress Welsing, who was a Black psychiatrist back in the 60s and 70s, you know, she talked about this coming down to even perceptions of logic, how we all think, how we've been socialized to think about who matters, who doesn't, who's capable, who isn't, that we don't deal with individuals based on who they are and or their achievements or accomplishments, but that there are greater influences that influence our perceptions. And so when we think about this whole idea that somehow Black and Brown students are being given preferential treatment, when the history of these institutions are that they gave preferential treatment to white students. This was not defied until the 1964 Civil Rights Act, and even still, once that law was passed, the practices of these institutions still remained intact, where they preferenced white students, and typically those from affluent backgrounds, many times in terms of the Ivy League schools, and those that, you know, had some quote unquote advantages based on being and what that means in terms of what it means to be white in this country. I think that anti-Blackness is something that is one of the foundations of this country. I write about it as the foundational form of racism in this country. That these institutions performed and practiced anti-Blackness in law and policy in every way, and that those practices are still with us today. And there can sometimes be even not just white people, but even Black and Brown people who participate in anti-Blackness, who, as we all have been, trained to serve white supremacy and to act out the behaviors, the impulses of being socialized by white people.
1: Yeah. Yeah. It's deep stuff. I mean, it's, it, you know, and it kind of

0: reminds me of some of the other things that are going on now, because you talked about history, and that's the other attack. The attack is on history around chasing out the black head of the Smithsonian, and here in Philadelphia, changing some of the historical markers here. And it's an attack on what we see as reality. Do you see that as part and parcel of what's going on with the schools that, that aid minority students?
1: Absolutely. Mm-hmm. It's everywhere, in elementary schools, in junior high schools, this kind of attack on history, mm-hmm. which in my writings, I approach it from a legal standpoint, because all throughout the colonial period, you can see laws like, for example, in Virginia, the Casual Killing Act of 1669. There's an act preventing Negro insurrections, and just kind of this harping or preoccupation with black people, who they termed as Negroes back then. But then in addition to that, there are all of these laws that begin to advantage white people, such as the Head Rights Act, which gave 50 acres of land to predominantly white men once they their terms of indenture were up. And then going into the formation of the United States of America, the 1790 Nationality Act, along with the 1795 Nationality Act, established that only free white people could be deemed citizens of this country. And so this is the history, and this is the culture. This history shaped the culture. It formed the cultural bases of this country. And even when you fast forward to the Reconstruction period, or shortly after that, when you had all of these attacks on the rights of black citizens, people who became black citizens, and you had the Supreme Court ruling over and over and over again to decimate the value and the intention of the 14th Amendment, along with the 15th Amendment. And so, you know, there's this conversation that has been happening for the last, I would say, maybe decade, yeah. where black it's thought that black people have not been citizens of this country, fully made citizens of this country, and were not until black women were included, and that was in the 1960s. Mm-hmm. What are we seeing now, though? It's a continuation of what's always been. There's an attack on non-white people, and black people are at the forefront of that attack. Hmm.
0: The book is called Diagnosing Whiteness and Anti-Blackness. Dante King is the author of that book. You should pick it up and check it out. I want to thank you so much for joining us this morning on WURD.
1: Thank you for having me. Please go to DanteKing.com.
0: You got it, bro. All right. Thank you so much. DanteKing.com. So that's DanteKing.com to check out the book. We're going to go to break on the other side. We're going to continue the show. I am Solomon Jones. This is WURD Radio. We'll be right back.
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0: Good morning. This is Solomon Jones on 900 AM, 96.1 FM, WURD. And I want to welcome you back to Wake Up with Word. It's been a jam-packed show today. And, of course, we got a lot going on. We're waiting for the night when the NFL season starts. Now, I don't watch a lot of non-Eagles games. Uh-huh. I might check this out just to see what A.J. Brown looked like. I ain't going to watch the whole game. I know that.
1: I probably won't make it through the whole game just because I'm going to be tired. I might have to go to bed at some point. But
0: yeah.
1: I am going to watch. You know, Super Bowl matchup should be interesting. These are, one of the teams is an NFC team, so you always want to keep an eye to see what the other NFC teams are looking like and what
0: right.
1: they're doing in case
0: right.
1: you got to face them. But, you know, it should be interesting. But, of course, we're both really salivating for this weekend.
0: Yeah, that's what we're waiting for.
1: Yeah.
0: That's what we're waiting for. And so, looking forward to going to the game when the Washington Commanders and Philadelphia Eagles face off. And I want to see what this offense is going to look like. So I'm going to get the first look.
1: Uh-huh.
0: You know what I mean? I'm looking forward to seeing it.
1: Now, are y'all tailgating? You going out there like 4 hours ahead of time and stuff?
0: No.
1: Okay.
0: No. Yeah, maybe we'll eat a cheesesteak, you know, before we go. You know what I mean? But I ain't doing all that.
1: Okay.
0: Man. Nope. I ain't got time. I just, you know, and I know Solomon don't want to do it. Now, we did a tailgate thing one time. I was working for another station, and the station was doing a tailgate. Me and my son, we the first, they told us to be there a certain time. We get there that time, and of course, the station ain't there. So we trying to hold this space. Oh, my God. It was crazy, man. So, nah.
1: It is a different type of fandom, that's for sure.
0: It really is. It's crazy. But I know you're going to be doing some tailgating probably later on in the season, right?
1: Oh, yeah, at some point I definitely plan on being out there. I'll probably be out there for, like, the Steelers game.
0: Okay.
1: It's a buddy that's a Steelers fan.
0: Uh-huh.
1: So, you know, so I got invited to that tailgate. So we'll see. It's going to depend on my move because, you know, football season really determines my move.
0: Yeah.
1: Like, you know, like the Cowboys lost, like, the day before. I ain't going to go to no tailgate.
0: Oh, man, I'm going to have to come in here and hear from Solomon.
1: Exactly. It's the worst. I hate when we play, like, Sunday nights because then I'm starting off my week with that.
0: Yeah.
1: Like, Monday morning, first time I have to hear about the Sunday night loss.
0: Yup. Yeah, it's bad. It's bad. It really does, man. It does something to your emotions.
1: Yeah.
0: You know what I mean? It's crazy stuff. I remember years ago, I think LaVita was pregnant and the Sixers were in the playoffs. And she was like, I can't do it anymore. I after this, no. Because, you know, it's just such an emotional roller coaster.
1: Yeah.
0: She got another person inside of her. She's like, nah, I'm good.
1: They're
0: I ain't doing this
1: you
0: no
1: in early labor.
0: You know what I mean? Oh, my goodness. So we're looking forward to the season. Of course, we're looking forward to the weekend as well. Hope for Philly happening this weekend at the Pennypacker School at 1858 East Washington Lane. And that's from 11 to 3 on Saturday. Free food, free groceries, free haircuts. We're going to have employers out there, man. It's going to be music. DJ G-Flo going to be on the ones and twos. And we are excited about all of that. Want to thank, of course, WURD for supporting it, and ShopRite always supporting what we do, working, of course, through the office of Councilman Anthony Phillips as well in that 9th District where we are. And looking forward, man, to just celebrating Pennypacker. We've been involved with that school for a long time, man, and this year is going to be our last year at that school doing this event, Faheem.
1: Well, it's going to be sad to see it go.
0: Yeah.
1: It's a nice location.
0: Absolutely, man. So we want to hear from you. We got a couple of minutes. You can give us a call, 215-634-8065. That, of course, the number you can call to get in on the conversation right here at WURD Radio. You can also weigh in on Facebook, which Deborah Dorn Carter is doing, and she's saying the right thing. You know what she said, Faheem? She said, Jalen Hurts is an awesome quarterback.
1: But y'all don't act like it. I listen to the sports guy. I'm like, man, that's crazy. You go to two Super Bowls and they still trying to determine your future.
0: Right. They talk about, this might be his last year. You know, I know Jalen, like, looking at these people like, y'all got to be crazy.
1: Meanwhile, you know, you got Josh Allen up in Buffalo, barely sniffs the playoffs every season. Yep. He's just contract extension after contract extension.
0: Yeah.
1: And
0: he's the
1: prototype quarterback.
0: Yeah.
1: You want to model your quarterback after him.
0: Yep.
1: And he is a good quarterback statistically, but he hasn't done anything.
0: Hasn't won anything.
1: Yeah.
0: Hasn't won anything. Meanwhile, Jalen Hurts went to two Super Bowls, won one of them, was the MVP in the Super Bowl, should have been the MVP in the other one if they would have won. And it's like, come on, man. Come on, man. When they put up the 75 greatest players from the Super Bowl, mm-hmm. Jalen Hurts was there.
1: Yeah.
0: Because he had two, I mean, just amazing games in the Super Bowl. It's like, at what point do you give him credit for doing his thing, man?
1: That's that black quarterback battle.
0: That's what
1: it is. I say the same thing. Even with my Cowboys, I always say, if Dak was actually able to get the Cowboys to the Super Bowl, even though the Cowboys haven't sniffed the Super Bowl in 30 years,
0: right.
1: If somehow he gets them to the Super Bowl, for Cowboy fans, it would mean nothing unless they win.
0: Yeah.
1: They wouldn't even give him credit for the fact that he broke a 30-year drought by getting to the Super Bowl. He would have to win or he's still garbage.
0: That's the Donovan McNabb story.
1: Yep.
0: You know what I mean? That's the Donovan McNabb story right there. Great quarterback. You know, the best we've ever had statistically. And they got to NFC Championship games year after year after year. Got to the Super Bowl. Couldn't get them over the top, man. But, you know, and you have people now who are still, they're angry at Donovan McNabb. You know what I mean? Before him, what did you have?
1: Right. Like, I don't know if folks remember, but the Eagles kind of used to be a joke of a football team for a while.
0: They were bad.
1: Yeah.
0: They were bad. And that's why you have so many Cowboys fans in Philadelphia, because they cheered for the Cowboys because the Cowboys were winning and they were always on TV and they just stopped cheering for the Eagles because the Eagles were terrible in the 70s. And so you get Ron Jaworski and Dick Vermeil, you get that regime, and then you get Jeffrey Lurie with his ownership and get Donovan McNabb in there and other black quarterbacks like Michael Vick. And others, and suddenly, you know, the Eagles are a perennial contender, and they remain that. But, you know, Donovan McNabb never got the credit, man. So it's always interesting, and we'll see what happens tonight. But that's going to do it for today's show. I want to thank everybody for tuning in. And, of course, I want to thank all of our guests. Author Dante King, author of the recent book Diagnosing Whiteness and Anti-Blackness. Also want to thank Joshua Robinson. His book is The Playbook, The Hidden Forces Shaping Winners and Losers in the Modern NFL. Also want to thank Sharif El-Mekki for the Center for Black Educator Development, who joined us to talk about this charter school paying $4 million to settle claims that they rigged the school's admission lottery against black applicants. Of course, we also want to thank retired Temple journalism professor Lynn Washington Jr. And we want to thank all of our callers and listeners. We could not do it without you. And now, for producer Faheem Ghori and everyone here at WURD Radio, I am your host, Solomon Jones, saying stay tuned for the Midday Break Room and tune in tomorrow at 7 for more. 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
0: with Tiffany Bacon.
2: And a very good morning to you. Welcome to today's edition of the Midday Break Room. I'm Tiffany Bacon. Thank you so much for joining me on this Wednesday. I have to keep telling myself it is actually Wednesday. Yesterday, almost all day, I thought it was Monday. Nope, today is Wednesday. NFL kicks off. The season kicks off tonight. We're going to talk about it and a whole lot more. So come in and meet us by the water cooler. First and foremost, I got to say a big good morning and hello to Super Producer Niall. Hey, Niall, good morning.
3: Hey, good morning, Seth. Good morning. How are you doing today?
2: I'm breathing on schedule. How about you?
3: I am also breathing on schedule. Everything's working the way that it should, so it's definitely a blessing for all of that. So I'm grateful on this Wednesday morning. So
2: absolutely. Yeah, we got to just keep saying that. But anyway, yes, what do we have in store for you on the Midday Break Room? Well, we will start the show off with a conversation starter, find out what the clip of the day is in a matter of minutes. We're going to talk about some of the stories, top headlines that are happening around the world that we need to keep our eye on. That's coming up in this hour. Also, we have Power Politics. Since it's Wednesday, Power Politics is coming your way in the 11 o'clock hour. We thank Scribe Video Center for providing us with that content. Also, the new executive director of Mural Arts Philadelphia will be here so we can meet them and find out what Mural Arts has in store for the remainder of the year going into next year. We'll go back into time to find out what happened on this date throughout history. Some very interesting historical moments to note for sure. We have the Midday Mix coming your way so you can get up, get down, get funky, get loose, and maybe even relax, relate, and release. Stick around. That's coming up at 12 noon. And we have Kendall Lanise, the speaker and transformational coach, who will be here to talk about how you can reinvent yourself, especially during a particularly difficult time. Many people might need that conversation today. So those are just some of the things we have in store for you on today's Midday Break Room. But first, we're going to kick it off with Super Producer Niall and the clip of the day. So what is our featured conversation, sir?
3: Yeah, so this conversation, like I've done with a few of the clips of the day, we're going to start off with just a little bit of comedy from one of my favorite social media comedians, Kev, on stage. I'm sure you've heard of him. He's been very popular these last few years. And in this clip, he's talking about how us men need to conduct ourselves when we're hearing gossip from our women friends. And I thought it was very comical. So it's about a 1 minute clip, so I'm going to share it real quick, and then we can talk about it and after it concludes. So here we go.
2: All right, let's check out the clip of the day.
4: That girl is gender neutral when the tea is being spilt. 1,000%. Listen, men, if you want to get the good tea, and I'm all in for the gossip, you got to hush. Let your masculinity go to the side, because you're ruining the vibe. Like, I ain't no girl, and now we off track. Angel, my good friend here, she was just spilling tea that was premium.
5: Piping hot.
4: Piping hot from the source. I was... Now she's like, now, girl, listen, I can't be like, Angel, I'm a man. Obviously, I'm a man. But right now, I got to focus on the tea. You focus on the masculinity, you missing out on the good tea. Just hush. And I had to learn this. Remember, this will give me some good tea. I was like, she was like, girl. I was like, girl, listen, what, girl? She was like, all right, I'm done with it. Now she ain't finished the story. Just let it rock. Okay? You be a man, be a man. Oh, man. And now you're missing out on the good stuff. The grade A quality Lipton.
2: He hit you with the Lipton, not the Celestial Seasonings.
3: I know. It was, yeah.
2: Hit you with that Lipton. Oh, my. First and foremost, let's just say I love Kevin on stage. He is top tier funny. He really is. And
3: very much so.
2: I appreciate his commentary. I appreciate his comedy. It's quite hilarious. So big ups on him. But I want to start with you as the man in the room. How do you feel about that when you're around women friends or family members and they're spilling piping hot tea? Do you skedaddle or do you listen quietly?
3: So kind of like what you know, Kev like was saying, like, you know, when a girl starts to get to, like, when they're in their flow state, they start telling a story, get all excited, they're like, well, girl, I, and it's just like, I'm not your girlfriend, I'm your male friend. But at the same time, I understand that they made that might disrupt the whole flow state of the conversation, and now she in a whole different mood, and now she don't even want to tell like the rest of the story anymore, because like I quote unquote killed the vibe, or you know what I mean. So it's like I had to learn, like, you know, for multiple years, it's like, all right, just like just let them talk, they don't mean nothing by it, just let them finish their story, then we can reconvene after. So but yeah, I mean, that has happened to me a few times, and I had to interject, and I was like, all right, hold up, like, I'm not, I mean, but it's just like, I know that they're just like really comfortable, and they're just, you know, trying to get their, you know, their story out. So, but yeah, so I do think there is a whole lot of truth to that. So, yeah, I think he really hit it right on the head. I saw the video. I'm like, wow. It's like, I feel like a lot of men, have gone through at least a version of that at some point within their lives. So, but yeah, I thought he shared it in a very comical way. And, yeah, I think Tiff really gonna like this one, so yeah.
2: I mean, listen, I haven't shared a lot of gossip around my guy friends lately, honestly. But there's something to just, if you in a space filled with women, just be quiet for a minute. just be quiet,
3: right?
2: Just be quiet. Let us do our thing. Let us get it out. Let us say our thing. If we're doing that in front of you, yeah, we feel comfortable. And the minute we don't, there's a whole lot you're not going to hear henceforth.
3: Understood.
2: let the women talk. And ladies, sometimes you just need to let the men talk, because you learn a lot when the lips are together.
3: And then like kind of like on like the flip side, like I'll be talking to some of my woman friends about something, and then like I'll be like, bro, you ain't, yo bro, then I'm like calling her bro, but it's just like I don't realize it, I'm just like talking, but it's just like it
2: becomes a gender neutral thing, just like with a girl. Right. Like, you know, y'all will get more offended if we just slip up and say girl. Y'all get more offended quicker than if somebody says bro. Now that's also very generational, because I'm more likely to say dude,
3: really,
2: than bro.
3: Interesting.
2: Although okay. I have utilized bro recently, because that's the lingo, and I'm aware when I use it, I'm aware that I'm participating in the lingo, the modern day, but I'm from the 80s, so it's dude. Like I'm heavy on the dude.
3: So like, did like people not say bro in the 80s? Was that just not a thing?
2: Not like that. No.
3: Interesting. Okay.
2: I mean, not like the way, not as much as I hear it now. Not like
3: got
2: that.
3: You. Okay.
2: Like,
3: understand. I mean, like,
2: we said other things. You know, depending on where you are.
3: Oh man, wait, so like what's some like slang that you had grew up with that's not really like said much now?
2: Homeboy, homie.
3: I mean, people still be saying homie from like, I mean, it's not as,
2: I don't hear homie like I used to hear homie. Yo, what's up, Holmes? What's up, Holmes?
3: Well, Holmes, yeah, all right, yeah, I don't
2: Holmes,
3: be saying
2: homie,
3: that.
2: Homeboy. If you're being real silly, home skillet, but
3: yeah, that's like, yeah,
2: that's extra. You extra
3: home skillet biscuit.
2: Yeah.
3: I feel you. Yeah, you don't really hear much of that.
2: Dude,
3: I feel like people still be saying dude from like time to time. I feel like it really it really depends on like who you talk to, but
2: true.
3: Yeah,
2: but not as much. Like, you hear bro way more,
3: that's a fact,
2: than you hear dude or homie or.
3: I feel you. Yeah. I definitely do think it's a generational thing. But yeah, it's just like when you with like one of your homegirls and it's like, yo, you won't believe what happened at work, or you won't believe what happened when I was at X, Y, and Z. It's like you just get into this flow state and yeah, it's just like you just subconsciously a bro will just slip out like, yo, bro, that's not even a full joint, because listen, like they had like, it's just right. You know, you just get into your bag real quick and everything just be flowing. So yeah. So I had to understand that, like, on the flip side, I know women experience the same thing, and maybe a girl will slip out. And it kind of like what Kev was saying, it's like that masculinity and you will be like, oh, hold up, like I ain't, you mean I'm not that, but like,
2: but
3: continue to,
2: why does it need to be, why does it need to be that fragile, that like,
3: so
2: when
3: you're
2: someone
3: right,
2: says but, that, why is it automatically, oh, you're calling me a girl, like why is it no, we're not,
3: I don't know, like I just think that's just like a whole man thing. But I just feel like, you know, with like time over the years, like I had to learn that, all right, like it's like they don't mean it like that, so I just need to, you know, just, you know, just let my guard down and just, you know, you mean, but I had to learn that, like, but like initially, especially like when you're a teenager, when you're early in college, it's just like, whoa, like I ain't, nah. But it's just as you get older, it's just like, all right, I'm gonna just let her tell her story, just, you know, let her get it out, you know what I'm saying, and yeah, just let her talk, you know what I mean,
2: let her talk, yes. Stop being so sensitive. Ain't talking absolutely about your masculinity. It's an exclamation. Let's go to the comments. Our regulars are already in the comments. What's up? We're starting off on the light foot. Starting off with the clip of the day. Keeping things light because, you know, it's going to get deeper as we get deeper into the program. When we start talking about news stories, it's going to get heavy quick. Mm-hmm. Yvette says, girl, it's more of an exclamation of severity. Girl, yes. It has nothing to do with we're questioning your masculinity, my God, today. Also, Kim says, good morning, Midday Break Room. Tiffany, Nile, and Word listeners at the water cooler listening and smiling. Amen. Thank you, Kim. We appreciate you there. Joey Dixon says, peace. What's up, Joey? Good morning to you. Yvette says, my grandchildren bro me to death. That's the other one. So now it's bro, but we were saying bruh. Like, bruh, I heard a lot.
3: Mm.
2: And then bruh became bro.
3: Interesting.
2: Yeah, I'd be like, bruh. Bruh. Bruh.
3: Oh, well, yeah. I guess it really just depends on, like, who you talk to. And everybody has, like, their own dialect or slang that they be using, so...
2: There's so many generations now. I really... Right. Okay, so for boomers and any silent generational people listening, what was your slang? What was the slang of your youth? And do you still use it today? I already admitted. I still say, dude, that's such an 80s... late 70s, definitely 80s, dude. For a hot second in the early 80s, oh, and my mom hated it. For a hot second, I was on my Valley Girl. Oh my God, gave me with a spoon. That lasted for literally a hot second because my mother was like, absolutely not in this North Philly house. Are you talking like Fast Times at Ridgemont High, man?
3: That's
2: back
3: funny.
2: It up.
3: He said, no, you from North. We don't, I mean, we
2: what
3: don't
2: are you talking about?
3: That. We don't be doing all that.
2: Gag you with a what? Oh, absolutely not.
3: Moms was setting that down quick.
2: That was a brief moment in my history.
3: Expeditiously.
2: Ain't no Valley Girl up in this house. But yeah, I'm curious, what was the slang of your day? Do you still use it? Post it up in the chat or you can give us a call. We're starting off with light work before we get into the heavy news of the day over here at the water cooler. Good morning, Miss Shirley. She says good morning to us all. Hey, Miss Shirley. Also, Joanne is in the chat. Hey, Miss Joanne. She says good morning, Tiffany, Nile, Word family, guests, and listeners. Absolutely. Miss Kim says, bro is now everybody's title and name. That's right. Gender, not necessary for that. It is everybody, bro. Everybody's bro. Elders are bro. The babies are bro. Everybody bro. Everybody bro. I am interested in how that came about. Like, I'm so interested in language and how we acquired certain slang. I have learned over time the origins of Philly's John. Now, everybody is John now. Everybody uses John, which is slightly annoying as a native Philadelphian. Like, okay, now everybody using John. From what I learned and remember, it was our version of saying that's the joint, right? Something is the joint, and for us it became John. Origin story. But I'm very curious about the origin story of different slang that became super duper popular. All right. Do we have a call?
3: No.
2: Okay, I thought we did. Good morning, Miss Phyllis. Hey, good morning to you. She says good morning to Tiffany Nile. Word family, enjoy your day. Be happy and blessed. Amen. I appreciate it. All right, y'all. Meet us at the water cooler. We're going to talk about some of the top news stories of the day. Mrs. Denise Clay Murray will be joining us on the line in a matter of minutes. Stick around. We'll be right back after this.

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17: And welcome back. This is the Midday Break Room here on WURD. Come on over and meet us at the water cooler. We have a lot to talk about today. I'm Tiffany Bacon. Thank you so much for joining me. I want to welcome into the program the sister with the news we can use, Mrs. Denise Clay Murray. Hey, Denise, good morning.
20: Good morning. How are you?
17: Breathing on schedule. Before we get into the heavier stuff, we started off with a light topic, which developed into me asking folks, what was the slang of their day? What were the things that you said, especially when you were in your teens and early 20s, and do you still use that language today? Before I ask you, Denise, I want to get to a couple of comments. Jeff, who's in the chat, says, what's happening, fam? We used my man, yes, bruh, and brother. I can't stand bro. Especially when young women talk to each other. I think bro came from our light-skinned brother from another mother. And he gives the laugh emojis. All right. Yes, I do remember a lot of folks saying my man or bruh, like I mentioned before. Yes, lots of bruh. Miss Cynthia says, good day, everyone. As always, other ethnicities have picked up our slang when that happens. Yes, ma'am. I was talking about the way that John has now made it throughout the world. And it's like, I like that it was a Philly thing. Slang, ma'am, you.
20: I'm old. My slang has gone through several iterations. like, you know, when I was a kid, you know, there was slang we used in, which I can't remember off the top of my head right now. That was in the 50s. But I think that the one that I still continue to use is, whose man's is this?
17: Is who?
20: Whose man's is this?
17: Oh, yo, whose man's is this? Oh, that's a whole phrase. Yeah, yo, who's?
20: Yes, I find my.
17: Is this your bull? Is this your bull? Whose man's is this? Is classic. Man, you know? That's classic. Yeah, I've said that a couple times. Yo, whose man's is this? come get your man's in them. Come get your man's in them. I feel like that every time we open a paper or an app that provides us with news, come get your man.
20: or all your men, because, I mean, I find myself saying that in City Hall a lot.
17: My God, today. So let's start there. Who is top tier on the list of whose man's is this for news stories for today?
20: Well, probably it would be more like whose kids is this? Because apparently young people decide they're going to go to City Hall and wild out. And that hadn't been done in a while. But over the weekend, you had two incidences. I think it was Saturday and Sunday where young people were arrested for, like, massing on the Dilworth Plaza. Now, you know, under the First Amendment, you're allowed to, you know, you're allowed to gather because that's freedom of speech. You're allowed to do that. Mm-hmm. What you are not allowed to do is start fighting when you all get together. And that's why people were getting arrested. But, you know, my guess is, and I'm, ironically enough, I am on my way to City Hall right now. My guess is that as council starts its session next week, next Thursday, you can catch that here on WURD, starting at 10 o'clock. That's going to come up because usually when a group of kids gets together and news TV cameras get involved, that usually leads to some form of legislation or at least a discussion of legislation. Mm-hmm. Especially when you look at the fact that gun violence in the city has been low for, you know, the last 2 years in every place but one. And that one section where gun violence is still a real issue is among young people. So my guess is that is going to be among the topics that come up for discussion in this year's council session.
17: Okay. Definitely got to listen out for that. Don't forget. So this is the last week that the Midday Break Room will extend to Thursday, because next week, as you mentioned, City Council is back in session. You'll be able to hear the sessions hosted by the one and only Mrs. Denise Clay Murray. That starts at 10 a.m. beginning next Thursday, September 17th. Definitely tune in. Also, in national news, Smithsonian Secretary Lonnie Bunch resigns amid attacks from the Trump administration. Let's talk about this.
20: Well, let's face it, from the moment that Trump 2.0, this time at personal, got started, Bunch was one of the, you know, people whose head was on the chopping block, because he ran the Smithsonian, and the Smithsonian has become a much more inclusive place in terms of the museums of the Smithsonian, in terms of telling the story of America as it actually happened, not as people would like to think it happened. Right. And Trump's restoring sanity to history thingy, executive order, which, you know, will probably, you know, go the way as a dodo the minute he is no longer president. I guess Lonnie Bunch just got to the point where he was tired of getting attacked on an almost daily basis, to the point where the museum museums now have signs, you know, in front of them saying that this is not the history we want you to know, or something to that effect. So, you know, he probably decided that he had had enough of that. But one thing that was interesting, because I read the Smithsonian's press release announcing that he was leaving, and one of the things that he pointed out is that while he was leaving the Smithsonian, he was not leaving the job of making sure that America's history is chronicled accurately.
17: Right.
20: So my guess is that while he won't be, you know, doing it through the Smithsonian anymore, because at the end of the year he's leaving, him, like a whole lot of other people that have been dismissed from, you know, government for this particular administration, they're probably, you know, he's probably going to be doing the kinds of things where once the current administration no longer exists, they can restore things to where they were beforehand. There's probably going to be a lot of that in Washington because, you know, when you look at just some of the things the Trump administration has done or is proposing to do, my personal favorite being this arch that he wants to build in his own memory, because, and he was accurate when he told it to CNN, no one was going to build any memorials to him. When you look at all of this stuff, you know, it makes sense that, you know, there's going to be, I mean, whoever becomes the next president, they're going to easily spend their first 2 or 3 years just cleaning up what's becoming a more and more substantial mess as we go on.
17: Right. The news is heartbreaking. I am looking at a quote that Lonnie Bunch gave to ABC News. He said, "I have fought for as long as I can. I love this country and I love the Smithsonian, and I will always work to defend our more perfect union." That is a quote that he gave to ABC News. And speaking of museum news, there was a protest happening yesterday. Citizens wanting to save the Academy of Natural Sciences. We learned last week that it is planning to shut its doors at the end of this month. Updates on that, because that is an equally sad story happening right here in our own backyard.
20: Yeah, you know, you got to work real.

0: a few years ago, and there's been an agreement negotiated to keep the actual work of the Academy of Natural Sciences going, and just to close the museum and move the exhibits elsewhere. No one knows where yet. And it'll be interesting to see how you get the dinosaur exhibit that has literally been there for as long as I can remember, and I'm 62 years old, out of that building and move somewhere else.
1: Yeah.
0: But, you know, when Drexel took it over, it was already having, the university was already having financial problems. And the financial problems have gotten worse. Drexel is somewhere in the neighborhood of $40 million in debt right now. And because of that, they probably couldn't keep it open despite the fact that it really doesn't cost much to keep it open. But museums are more than just how much you spend on tickets. It's reviving the exhibit. It's making sure that, you know, certain things are running well.
1: Yeah.
0: And it's really sad and it's very unfortunate that this museum that, you know, has been, I mean, everybody has done at least one field trip to the Academy of Natural Science.
1: Yeah.
0: I mean, that was sixth grade science field trip. Growing up. But that's sad, but, you know, folks are trying to see what they can do to keep it open. And seeing as it closes on September 30th, that's the last day that you can go to the Academy of Natural Sciences. I wish them luck with that.
1: Yeah. Yeah, absolutely. So listen, in the meantime, we are going to take a break in just a few moments. If you have any comments on our news stories of the day or the lightweight conversation we had at the beginning when we first stood at the water cooler at 10 a.m., we were talking about the slang of your time when you were a young whippersnapper. What were the words you were saying, you and your friends? What was the slang y'all were using? And do you still use it? You can give us a call. Share that or any comments about current news, 215-634-8065. You can also post your comments on our Facebook page. Our very own Vincent, in a response to an earlier comment, Vincent was like, "You don't hate on the light skin." Sorry, Vincent. What's up, sir? Also, Harry says, "Good morning, fam." Hey, fam. Good morning to you. That's another one. Kim says, another way we used to address people was fam. Yep. What up, fam? Was very popular in the early 2000s. Agree. Also, Harry says, President Fry should have never took over the museum. Yeah, Harry, that's basically some of the stuff that Denise is going through. In sharing the story about the Academy of Natural Sciences, they did have a rally yesterday in front of the museum. Very, very, very sad state of affairs. All right, we are going to switch gears to talk about sports. Going to bring super producer Niall into the conversation right after the break. Going to take a break, and we're going to talk about sports. NFL season begins officially tonight, and an eagle has landed for the final time. We'll find out more when we come back after this.
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7: on WURD. And welcome back. This is the Midday Break Room here on WURD. I'm Tiffany Bacon. Pardon me. Come on over. Let me get it together. Sorry about that. I don't know what came over me. Come on over to the water cooler and meet us as we are talking about culture and current events. The culture part of the conversation is about slang. The slang you used as a youngster. What was it? Do you still use it now? And also, the current events part. We're talking about the news of the day. Have a comment, have a question, feel free to reach out, 215-634-8065. Or you can post your comments on our Facebook page. We have Mrs. Denise Clay Murray on the line. We are going to take a call. We have a caller on line one, Falami, calling in from South Philadelphia. Good morning. You're live on air.
13: Peace.
7: Yes, peace. How are you?
13: All right. This is Falami. How are you, Tiffany?
7: I am breathing on schedule. Thank
13: That's
7: you so much.
13: Right. Mm-hmm. And get you some water when you get a chance.
7: Amen. Yes.
13: It's hard work being as good as you are.
7: I appreciate you.
13: I want to say swag. And it was used in the late 60s and the early 70s. And it would be different from now. I was surprised to have it come up again now because, well, I know words do recur. Mm-hmm. So it was swag. It was like, stop swagging on me, or so-and-so swagging on the other person, or you're copying off of somebody, or you're imitating somebody. So when I saw it come back around, I said, it's nothing new under the sun. But now it's in a positive way, like if you get gear or you get perks or something, you have swag. But it would be a term in North Philadelphia around the late 1960s and the early 70s. It would be like, so-and-so is just swagging off so-and-so. We already seen that before. So So that's the word. And it's an interesting topic you have up. And also, I enjoyed the Labor Day mix.
7: Okay.
13: I listened most of the day.
7: Yes.
13: And just like I enjoyed you all down at the winery, I went down there for you all. We're talking about the five spot and
7: yes.
13: the rap and all of that stuff.
7: Yes.
13: You're doing an excellent job. I love it. And if you ever want to pick another topic again, like you were doing the French thing.
7: Yes.
13: You know, if you can choose somebody just get, put us down with some Swahili. I'd
7: oh, yes.
13: That. All right.
7: I'm actually looking for a teacher for other languages as well. So thank you for that. I appreciate that very much.
13: And now is all that.
7: Yes, he is. Yes, he is. Thank all you, right. Falami.
13: Tutanana.
7: All right. Same to you. Thank you so much. I appreciate that. I love that. I love learning new things, and I did not know about the use of swag in North Philly, specifically in the 60s and 70s. You swagging on somebody. We need to bring that meeting back, too. I love that. Thank you so much for sharing that bit of info. All right, Mrs. Denise Clay Murray. Another eagle has landed for the last time. Brandon Graham announced his official retiring from the Philadelphia Eagles from the NFL. Updates, info, what have you?
12: Well, he kind of made news with it because they were having an event at the Eagles training facility, which I think is called Thomas Jefferson something now.
7: Okay.
12: It's no longer NovaCare.
7: Okay.
12: And they were having an event, and they asked him, because he came in a suit, not his football uniform, and said that he was retiring. Which makes sense. I mean, let's be honest. Brandon Graham has accomplished a lot.
7: Yes.
12: He went from being a first-round pick that a lot of folks didn't think would do a whole lot, and became not only a good player on the team, but kind of the team's emotional center on defense. So, and he's got his two rings, and he'll probably have a job either in the Eagles home office.
7: Mm-hmm.
12: I personally am hoping that the folks at WIP, in one of their rare moments of making good sense, will actually give him a job doing radio commentary.
7: Yeah.
12: If you're, you know, if for Brandon Graham to talk about football, I would sit and listen.
7: Yeah, absolutely. I would as well. I think he would be great as a commentator. So hopefully that becomes part of his next chapter. Whatever the next chapter will be, I can't wait to see it. People are definitely going to switch back to our culture conversation. The culture part of the conversation today is, what slang did you use as a youngster, and do you still use it today? Saw a couple of people post, including Miss Jennifer. I'm trying to post your comment, Miss Jennifer. It won't let me. Here we go. Miss Jennifer says, I still use, that was whack. Me too. Whack. The word whack. I still say whack. And I also, and everybody in the office hears me say often, sucker MC. I say things are a sucker MC. You a sucker MC for that. But that might just be me, but I say that. I often say whack. Yes. And Jennifer says I use John. She says, and John. She uses whack and John today. Kim says, girly pop. I never heard that, Miss Kim. Ever in my natural life have I heard girly pop. She says, girly pop, Miss Ma'am. Absolutely still say Miss Ma'am. And Brody. Yes, you Brodian. Yes, say that all the time. Maybe not all the time. Harry says he uses goofy, as in these goofy kids. Sorry, Harry. I see you. All right, so back to the current events. What are the top three stories we really need to keep our eye on, whether it's national or local?
12: Well, another local story that happened over the weekend folks might not have caught. Johnny Dock is out of jail.
7: I did see that.
12: John Dougherty got a pardon from the Trump administration. Over the weekend, he was released.
7: Mm-hmm.
12: And in a way, I'm not upset about that one, really.
7: Okay.
12: Because when he got locked up for various financial misdealings, he was taking care of his gravely ill wife. Mm. He was her lone caretaker, which is why he kind of dragged out the court experience for as long as he could.
7: Mm-hmm.
12: But he's out now so he can continue taking care of her. It's just the Trump administration does nothing for anyone without there being a price exact.
7: Mm.
12: And it's going to be interesting to see what Johnny Dodds is going to be asked to give for this cause.
7: Mm.
12: And whether or not he's going to give it, because let's face it, part of the reason why he ended up getting locked up for what he did was because of his, there was some, you know, non-sharing of the wealth going on.
7: Right.
12: So, you know, while, you know, that's interesting that he got out, you know, it'll be interesting to see what he had to do to get it.
7: Right. Right. Okay, so that's story one. Story two.
12: Story two is Red October. The Phillies are probably going to be going to the playoffs. We don't know if they're going to be the NL East champs or they're going to be the wild card,
7: mm-hmm.
12: first or second wild card. But the reason why that's important is because, let's face it, part of the reason why people, you know, flock to Philadelphia in droves this year,
7: mm-hmm.
12: was because of all of the different events going on. And these events make money for the city.
7: Right.
12: And because of that, you know, we should all be hoping that they get the first wild card slot, because the wild card game will be played at Citizens Bank Park. And when you look at all of the stuff that this city needs, we could use some more money.
7: Mm-hmm. Yeah, absolutely. All right, we are running tight on time. What is the third story you believe we need to keep our eye on right now?
12: Well, you should keep your eye on the school district for a couple of reasons.
7: Mm-hmm.
12: One, council, as I said, is going back into session next Thursday. And you have folks that are still very angry,
7: mm-hmm.
12: about the fact that they're proposing to close 17 schools.
7: Mm-hmm.
12: And, you know, so that's going to end up being discussed. And actually, I have like a 3A that's connected to that tangentially.
7: Mm-hmm.
12: Sherelle Parker, who is running, the current mayor of Philadelphia, who has already said she's running for re-election,
7: mm-hmm.
12: got something that no one thought she was really going to get this early. And that is an opponent.
7: Yeah.
12: A young lady announced, the former head of youth engagement, I'm pulling up her name right now,
7: mm-hmm.
12: announced that she will be running against Sherelle Parker as mayor.
7: Right.
12: And what makes this interesting is, you know, this is someone who, I mean, if she wins, she will probably be, you know, among the young mayors that we have here, you know, around the country.
7: Mm-hmm.
12: But with the exception of her work in city government, you know, no one knows if she's got the kind of experience necessary to do this.
7: Right.
12: But she's going to run. And she's announcing officially on Saturday.
7: Mm-hmm. And I'm sorry, Denise, you are being drowned out by your background sound, so I'm going to have to cut you there. We will continue that story a little bit later on. I want to say thank you for giving us those top three stories we need to keep our eye on. We will continue to talk about that and many more current events when we return. But when we come right back from break, it is time for Power Politics. Power Politics, focusing on the story of Johnny Hobbs Jr. That is coming up right after this.
14: This is Freedom Journeys, celebrating the lives of 250 phenomenal Philadelphians.
15: My name is Dr. Naomi Johnson Booker. I am a role model in this city, having served for the last 50 years since 1967 in education. I was born in Philadelphia, dealing with the School District of Philadelphia as a charter leader has been a challenge. I taught in the School District of Philadelphia for 30 years. I left the district having gotten to the position of a regional superintendent. I didn't feel that they were doing what was right for children. As a young child, watching my mother, she was very active. My mother took me to the March on Washington, and I was 16 and a half years old, 17. When I went to girls' high, it was mostly white. I traveled to Spelman College. When I got to Spelman, and I was faced with being in an all-black situation, it was a sense of me trying to grow from within. The spirit kind of got to me. When I came back to Philadelphia, there was a sense of, yes, I must make a difference here. When I got home, there was the murder of Dr. King. At that time, it was my first year teaching. I knew that I could not stand by. And I went to my principal and said, I am done, because I am really about us African Americans making sure that we have a place in this country that understands that without us, you wouldn't have this country. That was my walk. And to this day, it is still my walk. Global Leadership Academy that I have at 46 in Girard is the flagship school. And then that school was 10 years old when they asked me to go over and do Global Leadership Academy Southwest with the staff that was there. The kids were awful because of how they were treated. My children live in a 10-block radius. If I can move them out of their 10-block radius and give them opportunities and experiences, then they will see from a different lens. We have gone as far as Ghana. We've gone to China. We've gone to Kenya. Helping them see global experiences will certainly change the light bulb that goes on in their lives. When they come back to us and I see here they are as adults who have finished college, who are making a difference on the world, it's nothing like it. There's no check, no money, no nothing.
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3: That's what I'm talking about! 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Yeah.
4: Hello and welcome to Power Politics, Scribe Video Center's oral history project exploring strategies for Black and Puerto Rican political empowerment in the city of Philadelphia. I'm Nicholas Steptoe, an oral history conductor for the project. We hope these oral histories will provide insight that might inform the continuing struggle for Black, Latinx, and other marginalized peoples' empowerment in the city and beyond. This is the fifth and final part of an interview with the prolific actor, director, and educator, Johnny Hobbs Jr. Mr. Hobbs discusses what it was like growing up during the Civil Rights Movement and remembers the 1964 Columbia Avenue uprising in North Philadelphia. He talks about the Black Power Movement alongside the Black Arts Movement and how they contributed to his understanding of what it means to be Black in this country. Mr. Hobbs considers what it means to tell stories from his community and the impact it has to put those stories on stage. Finally, Mr. Hobbs closes his interview by meditating on the future of his career in the theater and how crucial it is to dream. The interview took place on August 8, 2024, and was conducted by Alan Jang, a senior at the University of Pennsylvania. Joseph P. Blake served as a journalist mentor. And now, the final part of an interview with Johnny Hobbs Jr.

0: actually wanted to talk a little bit about the civil rights movement and what it was like during that period of time when you actually mentioned being enlisted and being actually away for part of that. What was that environment like, and what was your role in any?
1: Well, when I think about the civil rights movement, for me, there was actually a riot in North Philly called the Columbia Avenue Riots, and this happened, I think, in '64. I think it was the Columbia Avenue Riots. And I don't know if I was really as connected with my civil rights as much as I am now. In all probability, I probably wasn't. But I began to sort of see people, Martin Luther King, of course, Malcolm X, who were showing me these different parallels and these different aspects of my civil rights. Martin Luther King was about, you know, positive action and understanding who you are as a Christian and that kind of thing. Malcolm X was saying, you know, you got to fight for it. You know, this is, we're not colored anymore. We're black now. You know, we've been Negro, we've been colored, we've been this, we don't know what we're going to be next week. But these two examinations got me into thinking about who I am as a black man, who I am as a, what it meant for me to be black. And of course, in the passing of the civil rights movement, the passing of these different things that politically that began to affect my life, began to experience what it felt like and what it was, how I was defining myself as a black man, as a black person in this country. I learned a lot of that in the military, of course. I saw a lot of that in the military, and I saw a lot of that. I see a lot of that every day in everyday life in Philadelphia. And Philadelphia was a haven for the Black Power movement. It was a haven for people understanding, because there were a lot of when I think about the churches, a lot of different churches, the Church of the Advocate that was creating, that was really interested in developing the Black Power perspective, and the Black Power movement and the arts movement ran parallel with each other. So people are interested in continuing to be black, and also the artists from the home renaissance, to the Langston Hughes and County Cullen, all those guys were doing some wonderful things that were really bringing us up and really making us, understand the space that we took up as black people in this country.
0: And personally, you've mentioned in an earlier interview about Malcolm X. Is there any other ways that this movement, especially you said it's parallel between Black Power and arts, how does this impact the way that you've chosen roles to act, or the way that you act, and what you like to do with that?
1: I've always wanted to. I've always had a strong sense about really portraying the positive aspects of black people. We always say the Freedom Theater, we said, my mother was not a hooker or a drug addict, so we don't want to see that. Now, we know we got to tell the full story, but we were really hell-bent on positive aspects, positive images, people about something, stories about something, and not just the pimp and not just the drug dealer and not just the prostitute, because we could see that all the time. But we were interested in developing positive images. So we wrote stories that way. We wrote one acre at a time that way. We talked about the positive aspects of growing up in the black neighborhood. There was one time that a person would come down to Freedom Theater. It was in the paper the next day or the next couple of days. They said the play was wonderful, but the neighborhood, ... saying that the neighborhood was not to be admired, but the play was great. The work they did, great. But the neighborhood was not good. Mm-hmm. So we always wanted to change that, Yeah.
0: You mentioned your neighborhood growing up being classified as the ghetto and not matching
1: the inner city, right.
0: How do you see that being influential on your own personal neighborhood and community, or has it remained similar? What is kind of
1: you learn to understand the value of things. You know, you have a real strong value judgment. So anything that's, if it's yours, if you own it, you take care of it. My house, my little North Philadelphia neighborhood, we had block parties. We would paint the curbs white. I would use Ajax to clean out marble steps. If I got popsicle juice on the steps, my mother would have that. She said, get the bucket, get the Ajax, clean it up, you know, clean out the vestibule. Whatever that is, you take pride in it. And you hang your curtains up. You know, there's hope behind those curtains. You know, there's hope there. This clean area. And we used to do that all the time. So, and I still continue to do that to this day. I'm going to take pride in my car, take pride in my house, take pride in picking up paper on the street. You know, I see a lot of young kids and they don't do that. They throw stuff all over the place. They sit on your grass. So I think it's played out that way. Yeah, so some small measure that I'm trying to make a contribution to keep things as nice as they can be. You know, it's not going to be here forever. You're not going to be here forever, but take care of it while it's here. Small, but significant, you know.
2: Could you expand a little bit on block parties? Could you kind of walk past that one? It was a significant event.
1: Very significant event that happened on those Saturdays. The cars had moved to the other side of the street, I think. And in those days, we didn't get big rubber houses and people was not big bounce houses and people were not kicking. There was some lady down the street was cooking up some hot dogs. And we were, in those days, somehow they took us to the baseball game. So that was the days that we were walking to Connie Mack Stadium, 22nd Lehigh. And we would get a chance to watch the baseball game with Mr. King down the street. But the street had to be spotless before we did anything. And we would get our paint out and paint the curbs white and sweep it down and get your little bucket out there and everybody would do their steps. It was pride. It was a moment of pride. And I would look forward to that. And it wasn't a lot of music being played. No, a lot of times they have music playing in these big bounce houses. You can't, they left the street up forever. But we got out and cleaned the street, man. And that was just a practice that we continued throughout the time that we were there on that Lower Yuba Street. Yeah. Block parties.
2: Terry Hill, it wasn't a party so much as it was an opportunity to clean.
1: That's right. It really was not a party.
2: It was a little food, maybe give you a couple of apples on you. Somebody even
1: That's right. That's right.
2: But other than that, that's right. Really wasn't.
1: That's right. And I remember the man down the street, Mr. King, he was significant to me because he was a mason. Mm-hmm. And we used to see him dressed in his aprons and stuff. But he was a little short guy. But he was very active about getting the paint. You know, he would get the paint buckets out. And he would. He was a mason. He was very important to us. And he would take us to the baseball game. And I would go to the baseball game, sit on the bleachers in Connie Mack Stadium and watch the baseball game, you know. Yeah.
2: Are you still in Philadelphia?
1: Yeah. Mm-hmm. I'm in Mount Airy now. Mm-hmm. Yeah. Yeah. We've been there for a while. We live with my mother-in-law. My wife and I moved in with my mother-in-law. And my son was at 8 or 9. Mm-hmm. My son's now 42. Hold on. Yeah, he's like 42. He's married, California. And he's a filmmaker, dancer. And we take care of her mother. Mm-hmm. Her mother is in the deepest throes of dementia. She's totally bedridden. She hasn't spoken since 2015. She's 93. She is actually highly respected school system. Dr. Florence Scott, she was actually after she retired from the school system, she was an elementary school principal and stuff, but after she retired from the school system, she was the commissioner of records in the Wilson Good administration. Mm. She was his commissioner of records. So we take care of her every day. We take care of her father, who lives in a different part of the city. He's 96. former policeman and still packs has a historian and everything. Mm-hmm. Yeah. So that's what we do every day.
2: And you still continue to have a lot on your plate.
1: It's not easy. So these jobs that come across, we have to pick it with a scalpel. We have to pick and choose because I know that I'll be going to rehearsal in December. So my wife knows that, so we'll get ready for that. We'll maybe get some extra help to come in and help because I'll be leaving in the morning. And so, so we have to prepare for that kind of activity when I do that. I go rehearsal December, yeah. I'm just talking.
0: You mentioned now it's changing, like you're still acting and you acted for a very long time. How's your identity changed with being an actor for so long? I wonder if there's a way that you perceive yourself as an actor and how that's shifted over the years.
1: I think what I've done the most is understand what being a professional is about. Professionalism to me has nothing to do with how much money you make. It has everything to do with how you approach your attitude and your how you connect with your work, how you take it in, how you use it, how you share it. And I think I've walked away with the most. It has nothing to do with money, has nothing to do with fame, has everything to do with how you apply, how you craft, how you study. I still right now stay at 2 o'clock every night. Going on these lines. Every night. Every single night. 2 o'clock. Because when I go to this rehearsal this particular time, I want to be off book. I want to be off. I don't want to have the script in my head. I want to be off book. So every night, 2 o'clock, because that's when we have to kind of finish my mother-in-law, get her set, and I'm downstairs in the script reading. And I know it because I did the play 10 years ago. I did this play 10 years ago, but 10 years ago was 10 years ago.
2: That's driving.
1: Yeah, 10 years ago was 10 years ago. And now it's a different time. So I just want to. And you know, lines, developing and studying lines, there are the elements that go through. There's a time that you know the lines, yes. But you know, then the time that we all want to reach as actors is when you become unconscious, when your lines become unconscious. And that's a hard place to get to, when they become unconscious, like I'm talking right now. I don't know what I'm saying next, right? I want the lines to be like that, too. Mm-hmm. I'm listening, I'm unconsciously connected, and they're just living through me. You know, I want to be like that when I'm going to rehearsal. So we'll see. it's an experiment, you know. You're always discovering, so we'll see. But that's what I'm trying to do. That's what I'm trying to get to.
2: We've covered a lot.
0: I think we've covered.
1: Here we go.
0: I think the last question would be, what do you see for the future years to come? And
1: the future.
0: And, yeah, the future. What do you see as things that you would like to happen or things that you would like to still do? Mm-hmm. And
1: I want to act as long as I can. And I think that's going to become challenging as we go on. You know, it's just a real thing. So I'll have to be honest when that happens. I've had a little bit of it happen when I did a couple years ago. I did Thurgood, mm-hmm. Thurgood Marshall. That's one. I had a couple of anxiety moments with that. Couple, but that's 85 minutes of you just talking. It's very challenging. I think Brian did it too. Mm-hmm. Brian did it someplace, but I did it to Paul and said it before. And man, it was quite a challenge. But I want to continue to be able to tell these stories as long as I can. And then when I can't do that, then I'll just pull away from that and maybe I'll, I'm not a writer, maybe I'll record myself talking to a tape, I'm not sure, but I want to be artistic in some way. I want to be expressing something. So I hope that I'll, and I hope that people will be interested in hearing it, whatever I have to say. But I want to continue to tell stories as long as I can, you know. So,
2: and we're not going to end this on a downer, but okay. I do know that some of your good friends have passed.
1: Yes.
2: And I know you're going to go away.
1: Oh, God.
2: And now that you're seeing literally your peer group start to kind of transition and just not act anymore.
1: Yeah.
2: Does that want you? You were saying, like, you want to act as long as you can. Is that the motivation for that? Or is it like you just want to continue to carry torch because nobody's going to hide you? Or?
1: I think maybe a little bit of everything, yeah, now that you mention it that way. I continue to carry the torch, and also because I get turned on when I act. I mean, I love the idea of expressing myself. Mets was a Freedom Theater when I went there. I love Mets. I mean, Mets was, number one, I used to love his acting ability, but I used to also love his shoes. Mm-hmm. Yeah. He had great shoes, great boots, and they were always shiny and well-made shoes. You know? It's a weird thing, but I remember that about him. I even said that at his memorial service. And he was so kind to me. We did some things on stage. I still remember to this day. He was just really stoic to me. You know, just a strong. And I want to be like that when I grow up, is what I always say. I want to be like that when I be like Mets. And the Joellen, of course, was I saw her grow when she did the thing at the theater, Freedom Theater for the Gospelists. Oh man, then her voice, and she just matured as an actor and as an actress. So these people, did they go away? You know, and you realize they're no longer in your life. You know, there's not a day that passes. I don't think about John Allen and Bob Leslie, Joellen. All these people just kind of come through my mind and realize that they are aspects of me. So I have a responsibility to continue to sort of express myself as long as I can. You know, because in doing that, I'll also keep their legacy alive. Because they certainly left something.
2: And of course, shout out to Karen.
1: Shout out to Karen, man. Karen, I mean, what a joyous woman. What a beautiful, joyous, bountiful woman. She was just filled with so much light. Her glasses, what she wore, make, I mean, she was just so wonderful.
2: Karen was not really happy, but she was so associated with theater.
1: Right.
2: And being involved in the theater that her presence impacted actors,
1: that's
2: impacted
1: right.
2: producers and directors.
1: That's right.
2: She worked
1: that's
2: for
1: right.
2: me, so just, you know, edit this out.
1: Probably. Yeah, yeah, well, it's okay.
2: The people around you just impacted you. It was more than just one or two actors.
1: That's right.
2: So this was not a done in the vacuum. It was a village.
1: That's right. That's right.
2: And a mutually
1: right.
2: supportive village.
1: That's right.
2: That
1: That's
2: seems
1: right.
2: to be disappearing right. right before our eyes.
1: Right before our eyes.
2: So I don't know if that will ever be replaced with anything. Do you see anything at all coming to compare with what was that golden era of Black theater in Philadelphia?
1: I don't.
2: Is there anything coming back?
1: I can't speak on it. I really can't speak on it. I don't know it that well. I know that I only know what I experienced, what I could share. Someone wants to hear that. You know, the village that we had, the institution building that we were indebted to. And Bob would say, you know, put a little bit of mortar in the brick and just keep building the bricks. Institution building. It's so free with it. I mean, I don't know if there's anything that's going to be replace that. I hope it would be.
2: I don't right now it's not inspired.
1: No, it's not. Mm-hmm. I don't. Yeah, sad, but that's the nature of the beast.
2: Mm-hmm. Well, you're leaving something for people to do.
1: Yeah. Well, I would hope. Mm-hmm. I would hope. The beauty of the gardens, if it's different. I was saying, you know, everybody's got a responsibility to dream. Dreams are one of the few things in life that are absolutely tax-free. Mm-hmm. It's tax-free to dream. The only time it's going to cost you is when you put time, energy, and effort into it. Other than that, dreaming is... So somebody would dream, and then hopefully someone would sort of enact the dream and try to realize what that dream is. That's when you separate the doers from the non-doers, you know.
3: 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Tune in next week for another Power Politics interview. Power Politics is a project of Scribe Video Center. The journalist mentors for Power Politics are Ariel Arnault, Barbara Grant, Victor Vasquez Hernandez, and Lynn Washington. Karen Warrington is the senior journalist mentor. Dan Papa is the technical director at Scribe. Elisa Frieden and Charlie Rabiteau are Scribe's technical coordinators. The Power Politics theme was composed and performed by Guthrie Ramsey and Vince Anthony. Dallas Taylor was the project coordinator. Dylan Lewis is the post-production coordinator. Louis Messiah is a journalist mentor and project director of Power Politics. Senator Vincent Hughes was the inspiration for Power Politics, and the late Hishimu Jeromoji provided guidance for the project. I'm Nicholas Steptoe, an oral history conductor. If you like what you hear or have any questions, be sure to let us know by sending an email to oralhistory@scribe.org or give us a call at 215-222-4201. 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

0: And welcome back. This is the Midday Break Room here on WURD. Thank you so much for joining us on this fantastic Wednesday. Getting over the hump of the week with a lot of great information. Thanks to the folks at Scribe Video Center for providing us with Power Politics. I hope you enjoyed today's episode. So right now, it is my pleasure to welcome my next guest to the program. She is the new Executive Director of Mural Arts Philadelphia. I want to welcome Emily Mello to the program. Hello, how are you?
1: Hi, Tiffany. Thanks so much for having me.
0: No problem. Thank you so much for being here. Mural Arts is an institution in this city. I mean, the reason why we have so many amazing murals and the fact that Philadelphia is world renowned for its murals. First and foremost, before we get into anything, how does it feel now being the executive director of such an institution?
1: Well, I just started my second week, but I've been waiting with anticipation for this time to begin. I'm thrilled and excited, and there's such a great history to build on and so many possibilities for the future of mural arts.
0: Absolutely. So let's talk about what are some of the things that you are planning to do to grow the organization.
1: Well, the first thing, of course, would be to listen to a lot of people about what's been working, what could grow and improve. I definitely come to Mural Arts and Philadelphia with some humility and wanting to really build off of the collective knowledge of everyone that Mural Arts has touched across the city. Mm-hmm. That means sometimes listening to things that are difficult to hear. But I will say, a lot of what I hear is instant warmth and gratitude for the organization. And that's really exciting because that's not always the case. And you can just really see how generations have been moved by Mural Arts and being a part of it. So that's really exciting. In terms of the future, I am really interested in making sure that we maintain a level of depth that is as great as our reach is wide. So while covering the city's geography with beautiful murals, thought-provoking murals, that we are thinking about the process involved in all of them, which is community engaged in multiple ways with a lot of programming and making sure

0: Cincinnati, where they have an organization called Artworks that just changed its name. In New York, I collaborated with Groundswell on arts education programs. So very similar organizations that are community engaged, sometimes involving career pathways, other times restorative justice. And, you know, those are really the things that drew me to mural arts, is community engaged work, thinking about the space of health, art and health and wellness, as well as restorative justice and education, and making sure everyone has access to the arts. So what I guess is, I've, I'm trying to think, what have I been surprised by? I would say, I don't know if it's surprise, but I've been really touched by how deeply connected both staff and artists outside of the organizations are to mural arts and that history, and that there's a kind of passion present and sense of purpose that isn't always the case. And you think it would be in artistic work, but it's not always the case. And so it's really beautiful that that's been supported and felt to a large degree. I know I'll continue to be surprised as I continue on beyond week two, but it's been good surprises.
1: I love that. Absolutely love that. Now we have more than like 4,000 murals in your 2 weeks, or maybe leading up to your official 2 weeks. How many of the murals have you seen in person? And of the ones you have had a chance to view in person, which are the ones that really have made an impression on you, that that stayed with you for some reason?
0: I'm so glad you asked it that way and not my what my favorite one is. It's too hard to answer. I had a wonderful tour earlier in the summer of many murals, so I've gotten to see them. I've also been visiting and working in Philadelphia for years in terms of coming for conferences, coming to see things at the many wonderful arts organizations like Fabric Workshop, the Barnes, Philadelphia Museum of Art, and you know, so I've seen the murals before this even became a possibility for me, and have I've known how much they have really impacted the character of the city for visitors as well as those who live here. I've had some more recent experiences. One of my favorites is last week I went to my first paint day in Point Breeze. And that is when our artists and project managers go out into the community, and anyone can come and contribute to painting a portion of the mural. And what was exciting about this to me is that one of the things I really hope that, again, mural arts maintains but grows upon is that we're community responsive, that it's not just about saying we think there's a need and going in and fulfilling that need, but it's about listening to what is desired by communities, what is wanted by communities, and how we can play a part in terms of thinking about resources we can put towards this. And in the case of the Point Breeze mural, there was a mural in 2000, which I did see around the corner, of a Dr. Lomax, who was a figure who, I'm seeing you nod your head, I think, I don't know how many Philadelphians know about Dr. Lomax, but it sounds like quite a few, who, you know, made an incredible contribution to the medical field and community medicine, and access to it, and also publications in the health realm. So there was a beautiful mural commemorating him that went up in 2000, more recently, and was restored over the years. And more recently, there's a building put up next to it, so it was difficult to see it. I could see it. It's kind of like going down an alley, and then you can look up at it. And the community really wanted another mural, and they really wanted another mural of Dr. Walter Lomax. So that to me was, you know, it's bittersweet when sometimes there's changes happening and we see the landscape change, but also it's an opportunity every time this happens to see how much desire there are there is in communities to maintain that history, whether it be directly with that person who might be memorialized, or just the experiences that people have had around the mural that have become part of the story, a part of their story, a part of the city's story. So that was a really moving experience to be a part of. And there's a dedication for that mural on September 26th, if anybody's interested in learning more.
1: Absolutely. And if you don't know, Dr. Lomax is the founder of WURD.
0: I did not. I'm endlessly impressed. I'm endlessly impressed. Okay. That's so great to hear. I didn't even plan that connection.
1: It just fell in perfectly because

0: We do want people to come out for the dedication on the 26th. So put that on your calendar, y'all.
1: Great. I had no idea.
0: Absolutely. Yes. Dr. Mm-hmm. Lomax is the founder of Word. So we are unfortunately out of time, but what are some of the ways that the listening and viewing audience right now can support the Mural Arts Program in Philadelphia? We welcome you. We can't wait to see what you're going to do. But from mm-hmm. your purview, how can we support your efforts?
1: Mm-hmm. I think, we have Mural Arts Month coming up. So if you look at our website in the coming weeks, you'll see some events already listed and more growing. They'll be in several neighborhoods, different dedications, festivals happening. So I think really getting to know the organization and what touches you about the organization and really talking to it about it with, your council members who have been so supportive of us so that they continue to know that their constituents have a desire for mural arts to be engaged in their community with them. I think that's a great way. It's just to really continue to learn about the organization and speak of it and what your experience has been.
0: Absolutely love it. Emily Mello, the new executive director of the Mural Arts Philadelphia, thank you so much for joining us here on the Midday Break Room. I greatly appreciate it.
1: Thanks so much, Tiffany.
0: All right. You take care.
1: You too.
0: All right. Bye-bye. Hey, y'all, don't touch that dial. More of the Midday Break Room coming your way right after this.
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0: And welcome back. It's the Midday Break Room on WURD. I'm Tiffany Bacon. Super producer Niall giving us a little Chris Brown, Fine China, coming back from the break. I can't front. That's a bop, though. Going back to the beginning of our conversation at the start of the day, slang you used in your youth that you may still use. That's a new one. It's a bop. I'm sure it's been around for a while, but we use it like it's a bop now. If you used it in a different way at another point in time, please share that with us. We'd love to hear it. All right, going to bring super producer Niall into the conversation. We're going to go back into time to find out what happened on this date throughout history. And it was on this date, September 9th, 1776, Congress renames the nation the United States of America. Some other renaming happening right about now.
1: Mm-hmm. Unnecessary renaming, if I might add. Heavy on the unnecessary.
0: Heavy on the Congress renamed the nation, the United States of America, on this date in 1776. Congress did that. 1850, September 9th, California becomes the 31st state, though it had been part of the United States for less than 2 years, California becomes the 31st state in the Union without ever having been a territory. So it's the first state to do that without having been a territory. Interesting. And it was faced with rapid growth, you know, the gold rush and all that good stuff. That happened on this date, 1850. It was on this date in 1941. Otis Redding was born. Ah, I grew up listening to a lot of Otis Redding. Mom loved his music. Had a lot of Otis Redding on the speakers in the house.
1: That's what's up.
0: It's something about good soul music in a very warm home. And when I mean warm, I don't necessarily mean temperature, but a home filled with love and the scent of my home. Like most of the homes that I went to at that time, it was like you could smell the family, the love, and it wasn't a stench. It wasn't necessarily having to do with any products in the home, but it was something about the scent of love, togetherness, community, accented by the music that was on the stereo system. Whether you had a big component set, like we had a big component set, I ain't gonna front, we did. We had the That's big ones up. With the big speakers, right? Speakers taller than me, but I was little. And my height right now is definitely not taller than me, but at the time, it was taller than me.
1: Mm-hmm.
0: Dual cassette player, had an 8-track on that joint, had the EQ faders.
1: I feel like that was like a big thing, especially like in like black households. I remember when I was a kid, like in at my parents' house in our dining room, they had like the whole speaker set of like the whole EQ mixer record player combination, and I used to think that was like so cool, like growing up as a kid. And it's just I remember when I first moved out into my first apartment a couple years ago, one of my uncles called me and was like, did you get your record player and like your mixer? And I'm like, I have a wireless speaker. I'm like, I have that.
0: Hilarious.
1: But yeah,
0: it's old school for sure.
1: Yeah, I thought that was pretty funny.
0: I love that. But yeah, I mean, you know, the gear we took out of the house has changed, you know, to listen to music has changed. You usually needed boxes and maybe somebody to help you carry it to, no, I can put this in my bag. Interesting. Also on this date, back in 1966, President Lyndon Johnson signed the National Traffic and Motor Safety Act, which set new standards for vehicles and drivers. Very interesting. That was passed during a period where automobile-related deaths were rising rapidly, drawing national attention to highway safety. So that act is as young as or as old as 1966, depending on what end of the age spectrum you stand on. In 2007, the NFL nabs New England Patriots in a Spygate scandal.
1: Mm-hmm.
0: the resident knower of all things NFL. This Spygate, tell me more about this. I'm reading the article, but from what you remember, tell me all about this.
1: Yeah, there was, you know, multiple reports had came out during this time in 2007 that the some staff members of the New England Patriots were allegedly, filming you know, other teams' practices to see like what their, you know, plays were, to like recognize the different schemes they were going to be running during the game. And I want to say about roughly a decade after that, in like roughly 2016-ish, we had Deflategate, which is staff members of the New England Patriots were allegedly seen deflating footballs on their sideline. And the reason why that's relevant is that during those cold weather games, catching the football can be, you know, very hard. It's cold weather, especially if the ball is coming really fast to you, can be like catching a brick, you know, coming out the air. So they were deflating the footballs to make it easier, allegedly, for their receivers to catch the ball. So that's why a lot of people, when they, you know, especially here in Philly, when we think about the New England Patriots, when we think about Tom Brady, it's always, oh, I don't know, they be cheating over there, they be spying on people, they be deflating footballs to make it easier for their receivers to catch the football. It's like this whole thing with that. Now, I mean, these things haven't 100% fully been proven, but there are some, there is some evidence that does say otherwise. So it's really up for, you know, anyone's interpretation after you read the article and analyze the evidence yourself. You can draw your own conclusions. But as a sports fan, you know, I really don't like the Patriots, and it's really, as a Philadelphia Eagles fan, it's very comforting to know that we won our first Super Bowl in 2017 against the New England Patriots. So that definitely did make it hit a little bit harder. But yeah,
0: 10 years after that,
1: right?
0: Almost 20 years now, considering next year it make it 20 years. When you said videotaping other teams and spying on them, you know what that sounded like?
1: What?
0: It sounded like a movie that came out in 2007 called Stomp the Yard.
1: That was my movie. And they worked. They was practicing in the swimming pool.
0: Yes.
1: And they had their little camcorder. Like, well, yes. Let me try to.
0: Yes.
1: You know what I mean? So,
0: same year. Same foolishness.
1: That's one of my favorite movies, too. Yeah.
0: As soon as you said it, I'm like, that sounds like Stomp the Yard.
1: I didn't even think about that until you had just said it. But yeah, that's exactly what it was like. But yeah.
0: Hilarious. On a less funny note, on the opposite end of the spectrum, as far as the Patriots are concerned. So this Friday, unfortunately, is the 25th anniversary of 9/11. And there are quite a few programs that are currently streaming, and some that will air for the first time on Friday to commemorate the 25 years since that horrific incident. One of the programs that I watched over Labor Day weekend, I think it's called... let me not even front. Anyway, I think I watched it on Hulu. I'll get the exact title. But they were talking about, you know, 25 years later. And one of the stories that they were recounting was how the NFL responded in the days after 9/11. Different sports teams were like, yeah, no, we should not be playing. But the NFL was slow to make the decision to cancel games. Michael Strahan and another player were talking about, they were pretty much leading the charge for saying we should not be playing games right now, especially not in New York. We should not be playing games right now to respect what has happened and what is continuously going on. Anyway, I said all that to say, it was that year for the Super Bowl that happened that February following 9/11. The Patriots were playing and the Patriots won. And they were just talking about how for that moment, at a time when the country was under attack and, you know, all this, it felt very poetic that they won in that moment. And then you get to this. Interesting. the difference in a few years. I just thought that was very interesting to note, also to commemorate the fact that, yeah, this Friday is the 25th anniversary of 9/11. We will be doing something special on air all throughout the day. Please listen out for that. In the meantime, what we're going to do is we're going to take a break, because today's Midday Mix is not about 9/11. It's not even about anything sad. What it is we are celebrating one of North Philly's own. It's an old to new mix. A little something old, a little something new from our very own Jill Scott, who unfortunately had to cancel a couple of the dates on her tour because she got sick. So we wish her a speedy recovery. We hope she gets well soon. And those that missed out on her concert performance, hopefully it will be rescheduled so you can enjoy it. But we want to wish Miss Jill Scott well, and she is the feature of today's Midday Mix. So stick around. It's coming up right after this. It's the WURD Hot 60.
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0: Here's the hottest 60 seconds you missed on the Midday Break Room. It is my distinct pleasure to welcome back to the show a master at the craft of mixing, music producing from Philadelphia, DJ Jazzy Jeff. When you step up to the turntables at the Tasty Treats party, you were mixing some stuff that made me say, first and foremost, I see, or I think I know where you're going with this, and then I would be completely surprised. And then everybody's jaw is like, oh my God. Like, to know that people have that reaction to you all these years that you've been in the game, how do you keep it fresh? Two, how does that make you feel when you literally see the jaws hit the floor?
3: I always looked at it like, my job is to make people have a good time. It's really about, how can I make people have a time that when they leave, they talk about it and can't wait for the next time they see me to have another good time? I don't want you to know what's coming next. That's pretty much how I've always played. I want

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1: That's the part for me anyway. 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Are you going to, when this come out, you're going to listen to everything, every single word, and everybody's going to know when you get to the first show after this drop, they're going to be singing right along and feeling every word.
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We'll be right back after this. 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
1: 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Convenient? Absolutely. But don't confuse convenient with correct. Google calls these AI overviews, and researchers have found that 1 in 10 AI search summaries can sometimes give inaccurate information or misrepresent the sources they're pulling from. 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Look underneath it for the sources. Open the original website and make sure it actually says what the AI claims it says. Then check a second reliable source. For health information, that might be the CDC or your healthcare provider. For government information, go directly to the appropriate .gov website. 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
8: 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I'm Tiffany Bacon. Thank you so much for joining us on this wonderful, wonderful Wednesday, getting over the hump of the week. And thank you for checking out today's Midday Mix. An ode to our very own Jill Scott. Give you a little something old, a little something new. To Whom This May Concern is her new album. If you do not have it, make sure you go check it out. As you see, it is grown, honey. That album is grown, and I absolutely love it. Going to bring super producer Niall back into the conversation. We didn't get to get into it too much earlier in the program, but lots of excitement because tonight starts the NFL season officially. Officially, I know we're getting ready for the big game with the Eagles on Sunday, but are you planning to check out the game tonight?
10: I am. So when I go home later tonight, you know, as I'm eating my dinner, I'll be sure to have it up on my TV screen. And, you know, it's just really cool just to see some football being played. And, you know, we haven't seen any football since this past February of this year. So just as a sports fan, even though, yes, I am very excited to watch the Eagles this Sunday, but you know, I'm very eager to see what's going to be happening tonight as well. So It's just good to like just to see like some football with like all the starters playing, unlike how it is during the preseason where a lot of times

0: I got to go check out Jazzy Jeff. You know, he's always going to do something amazing. So they have the light show, and he is mixing tonight. If you can check it out, I encourage you to do that. Want to shout out to Kim, who in the chat said, yes, Jazzy Jeff was on Monday talking about his roots, hip hop, and his longevity. And I thank you so much for your comments, as always. And you can go to Longwood Gardens website to find out about tickets. It is a good little distance from here. I had to put the address in my GPS because I have not been to Longwood Gardens in years.
1: It's in Kennett Square, Pennsylvania. One of my aunts lives out there now, and it is a little trip.
0: It's a hike.
1: Yeah.
0: It is a hike.
1: It's a little trip.
0: My. It's a hike. So I will be leaving early to go out there to get there on time, stay as long as I can, get a couple of grooves on as much as I can so I can tell y'all about it tomorrow. So if you can't make the journey, if you're like, yo, it's a Wednesday night, I can't do it. Or if you're game, if you're like, yo, I missed Jazzy Jeff spinning a couple of times in Philly this summer because he was all over the city. I mean, he was everywhere this summer, which was amazing. Which was amazing to have him at home playing in different spots, doing different things. So not sure when he's going to be spinning in the area again. Maybe if you can, check it out. Again, Longwood Gardens tonight, Jazzy Jeff spinning for their garden party, a light show, and heavy music. So enjoy that. Malcolm says, I will watch some of the game tonight. I feel you. If it ain't the Eagles, you know, you can be like, all right, I'm going to see the beginning. Y'all might not see me at the end of the game. I'll see the beginning.
1: Understandable.
0: Yeah, but I will be perched in front of the TV on Sunday to see what the Eagles are fitting to do.
1: Yeah, I can't. Yeah, I really can't wait. It's, you know, it's been multiple months. And yeah, like I was saying on the show yesterday, it's just a really great time to be a Philadelphia sports fan. We had a lot of stuff going on, like sports wise, in Philadelphia these past few months with like the FIFA World Cup, which, you know, took over the whole city. You know, of course, you know, the Sixers getting LeBron James to come to Philly. The hype about the Eagles potentially making it back to the Super Bowl. So yeah, it's just a lot of hype just within like the Philadelphia sports scene. So
0: yeah,
1: it's just a whole lot to look forward to. And I'm, you know, during the summer it was like, okay, like we are x amount of months away or x amount of weeks away. Now we're x amount of days away. It's
0: days.
1: It's less than a week away. So crazy. It's, you know, I'm really looking forward to it, and yeah, I'm ready to get the show on the road.
0: Like a group called the Steve Miller Band once said, time keeps on slipping, slipping, slipping into the future. Look them up if you don't know it. All right, before we go to break, there was a comment in the chat from Miss Cynthia. Miss Cynthia said, is there any news about the buses being a no-show on August 28th? It was the commemoration of the March on Washington. Yes, thank you so much, Miss Cynthia, for that. Here's an article from workers.org. which says, I'm going to read you part of this article. Hundreds of activists, including many college students, on the morning of August 28th, prepared to board buses heading to D.C. for the commemoration of the 63rd anniversary of the March on Washington, and the buses did not arrive. So according to organizers with the National Action Network, which had prepaid for the charter buses, someone, had abruptly canceled them with no notice given to the organizers, leaving the would-be participants stranded. So Reverend Jerome Fordham, president of the Philadelphia chapter of the National Action Network, told the Philadelphia Tribune that we are discouraged, but we are not despondent, but this should not have happened. He went on to say there was a mix-up, all right, an intentional mix-up. So according to this article, it seems as though someone intentionally canceled these buses, which affected many people, not just in Philadelphia, but around the country. And I guess they are still researching to get to the bottom of it. I know Reverend Al Sharpton has been talking about it. If you listen to this show, and you can continue to listen when this show is off air at 1 o'clock, you can hear Al Sharpton, Reverend Sharpton, talking about this. But yeah, keep listening to his program to find out more, but

0: yes, what a shame. Horrible, horrible situation, but that's the news that I have at this time, Ms. Cynthia. So thank you for asking the question. All right, listen, we have to take a break. When we come back, we're going to have a speaker, transformational coach, and author join us to talk about how we can reinvent ourselves, especially during a difficult time in our lives. If this sounds like something you need to do, about to do, considering doing, or maybe you just went through it, stick around. This conversation is for you, and it's up next.
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3: The Smithsonian will enter its growing confrontation with the Trump administration under new leadership next year. Lonnie Bunch III announced Tuesday that he will retire as the institution's secretary at the end of 2026. Now, his announcement follows months of White House efforts to influence how Smithsonian museums address slavery, race, and America's historical failures. The administration has reviewed exhibits, accused museum leaders of promoting political ideology, and threatened to limit federal cooperation with the institution. Bunch said those pressures did not drive his decision, although he acknowledged that leading the Smithsonian through the dispute has been stressful. The historian became the Smithsonian's first black secretary in 2019 before taking its highest office. He spent years building the National Museum of African American History and Culture from an idea into one of Washington's most significant cultural institutions. For AURN News, I'm Ebony McMorris.
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0: on WURD. And welcome back. This is the Midday Break Room here on WURD. Thank you so much for joining us on this wonderful Wednesday. I am Tiffany Bacon. So it is my pleasure to welcome my last guest for the program today. She is an author, speaker, and transformational coach who helps people navigate life's transitions, reinvent themselves, and confidently step into their next chapter. And right now, a lot of people need to do some reinvention, not because they want to, but because they have to. So I welcome to the program, Kendall Lanise. Hello, Kendall. How are you?
16: Hello. Thank you so much. It's a pleasure to meet you, Tiffany.
0: Yes, it is a pleasure to meet you as well. Thank you so much for your work and for sharing a little bit about the process of reinvention. There are times when you have a career and it goes left. You lose the job and it's hard to find other jobs. And maybe it's just not feeling the way it used to. And so you got to figure out something to do. So in terms of approaching reinventing yourself, what would you say are the first important steps a person needs to do to make that happen?
16: Okay, so I'm Kendall Lanise, the remix coach. So we're going to change reinvent to remix.
0: All right, right? Now. Let's go. Because I like a good remix.
16: Yes, of course. Right. I heard you talking about Jazzy Jeff and I heard you talking about music. I'm a South Jersey girl. So okay. I'm Philly adjacent. So I grew up going to Philly. So I had to say that as I have my green on. Go figure.
0: That's all right. Let's go. Go Birds. Yes.
16: But the first thing that I would have someone do is to really acknowledge and just to survey their life, right? Mm. To see if they like it, to see what areas you talked about, career, what about relationships, just life in general, friendships, family, and just reevaluate. I think it's important for people to do that and acknowledge what's going on first. That's always the first step. And then whatever you have in your power to do to remix it and change that, then that's what you do then. But a lot of people come to me because they are tired of a stale life, I want to say, or a life that's just at a standstill. And we all get there. So the first thing is just to really, when I say remix, it's to reinvent or renew your life. Right? E is for eliminate what's not serving you. M is for moving forward in whatever it is. Don't worry about what happened yesterday. We can't change that. How can we move forward? The I is to put on us to initiate a new life or whatever is not working for us. How can we initiate something? Because a lot of times we wait for people to save us. We wait for people to tell us what to do. But if we can just try to initiate it in small steps. And X, it's okay to be extra. It's okay to go the extra mile. It's okay to do, you know, and when I was younger, my mom used to say, anytime they give that extra credit, do that, right? You set yourself apart. So I would just tell people to just really acknowledge what's going on with their life, not what someone else told them about their career or their life or their relationship, but what do they want to change? So the first and most important step is to own what's happening in your life and try to make that thing better.
0: Yeah, I love that. Before we get to any of the other remix options, steps to remix your life, how do you avoid feeling like you failed when you are approaching the concept of remixing your life?
16: That's good, Tiffany. And, you know, I'm a life coach, so I got to say it. You know, people, this is a big debate back and forth. Is it really a failure or is it growth or learning? But let's keep it real. A lot of people think that they fail at certain things, right? So it's really to take that off the table. Like, okay, and really change your language. Like, okay, that did not work. I may not have been good at that. Okay, this needs to change and really do that. And I think it's the failure piece. When we say that, it kind of stops us in our tracks like, dang, I failed. So when you fail, you want to give up. But if you say, listen, that just didn't work this time, that relationship or that third marriage didn't work this time, how can I look at me and say, okay, why didn't it work? And if we look at that and do the work, but when we label ourselves failure, we continue to be failures. Well, I failed anyway, so I'm not trying no more. You know what I'm saying? Opposed, because you know, how many people in relationships like, look, I ain't good at this, I failed. Instead of saying, okay, what have I learned from each person? But most importantly, what have I learned from myself? And how can I go about the next relationship differently? Because failure seems to paralyze people.
0: Right.
16: So just changing your language to yourself.
0: So also talk conversely talk about the dangers of not taking any accountability and everything, the career, the relationship, whatever it is all, it was this job, it was this person, it was everything but you. I did everything right. I did da da da da da da da da da da da da, but they da da da da da da da.
16: Tiffany, I think we know the same people. You might even know some of my clients.
0: Well, and the tri-state is a big, small place.
16: Look, one of those days, it might have been us blaming somebody, right?
0: Yeah, absolutely.
16: Let's just keep it real. But what I would tell them is the old thing. When you're pointing the finger, the thumb is always pointing back at you. And the only person that you have control over is yourself. So you can keep going around the hamster wheel and blaming everyone else. And I'll ask, how is that really working for you? Are you in the same place you were last year and 2 years ago? Or have you taken your life and the ownership of the things we do? None of us are perfect. We're all doing something wrong. And the quicker we acknowledge our part at the job, our part in our family dynamic, our parts in our relationships, that's when we'll be able to go. It's almost like a game. That's when we get to the next step. Mm-hmm. You know what I'm saying? And pass and go and keep going and not keep going back to start. Because every time you blame someone else, you show that your unhealed is showing and you're not able to move forward. And I pray, especially our community, I just pray that we're able to move forward. We have to be able to take the blame. Again, going back to failure, it doesn't mean that you're a failure or something's wrong with you. We are all going through this life together. And the sooner we learn the lessons and the sooner we take ownership of our stuff, and the things that we're doing to end a relationship or have a toxic family life or friendship, the minute that we take us and our ownership and our stuff, is this the quickest way to being able to heal and going to the next step in life and whatever that looks like to whoever.
0: I love that. How do you understand the difference between, or the fine line, if the line is fine, it could be thick, between preparation and waiting until you're ready?
16: Oh, Tiffany, girl, you are asking amazing questions. You really are, because that preparation. So when you have triggers and they are triggered, that's a place of healing. So that's still the preparation. The blaming, pointing the finger to everyone else, you're still in that waiting season. That's still preparation. When you see that ex or that family member at the cookout that gives you that whatever under your skin, when you're still responding to that, you're still in preparation. But when you know that your healing is with those things that used to bother you, used to trigger you, used to get under your skin, they no longer are. You truly want to wish whoever you see well, or you really understand, okay, I think I healed in that, because it no longer goes through my system. Because sometimes when you go through something, there's a book called Your Body Keeps the Score.
0: Yes.
16: And just certain scents can take you back to a place, certain food, certain places, music, and when you feel that jolt going through your nervous system, you're not healed yet. You're still in preparation, right? And healing is not like a destination. It really isn't. It's a continuous journey in our lives. But when you're able to see that family member or see that ex or go back to that job that fired you and say, hey, y'all, how y'all doing? Can I buy you some coffee? That's when you know you're on your way to that healing. You're out of the preparation stage.
0: I wish we had more time, sis. I wish we had more time. We are out of time. But for those who would like to continue the conversation with you, perhaps they would like for you to coach them into wellness and betterment. I think I lost your video.
16: There
0: you go. Okay. Anyone who wants to get in contact with you, how can they do so?
16: You can reach me at kendellenice.com. That's KendellenIce.com. All social media platforms at Kendellenice, and love me some TikTok, the remix coach.
0: I love it. Thank you so much, Kendellenice. I really appreciate your presence.
16: Thank you so much for having me, and you are amazing, and I want you to keep smiling. How about that?
0: Thank you. I appreciate you so much. Thank you so much. All right, take care.
16: Thank you. Bye-bye.
0: Bye-bye. All right, y'all, that is all we have for you today on the Midday Break Room. Thank you so much for watching, telling a friend to check us out. Much love to all my guests today. It was amazing. Don't forget, tomorrow is our last Thursday on air for this season. Understand, summer season, we're on Thursdays. Starting next Thursday, City Council returns at 10 a.m. So make sure you're checking that out. The host of that is Mrs. Denise Clay Murray. So you have super producer Niall and I for one more Thursday for the next couple of one more Thursday, and then no more Midday Break Room on Thursdays for a couple of months. So just so you know that. With that said, much love going out to my super producer, Niall. Thank you for all that you do. I greatly appreciate it. All right, y'all. I want you to have a peaceful, positive, and productive Wednesday. Don't touch that dial. Al Sharpton is next. I'll see you tomorrow at 10.

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2: Shannon says, Reverend Al, I missed the last 20 minutes of your show yesterday, but caught the replay on Sirius last night. I value your in-depth thoughts. I want to hear them more often. All right. I try to, you know, let everybody call in and all, but every once in a while I go on a rant, if you want to call it that, and maybe I will do it more often. A lot on my mind today. I see, first of all, the report where Iran attacked America's warships and base after the U.S. Sank five Iranian tankers. So you have Iran attacking American warships. United States sank five of their tankers. Yet the president says we're not at war. Well, tell me what happens at war if this is not war. Are they saying they're not at war because they don't want to be caught violating the Wars Act because nobody authorize it, the Congress didn't authorize it. We also see where New York City's mayor's come out and released 170,000 pages establishing that there was toxic air warnings that New York City did not disclose. And Giuliani has the nerve, former mayor, to say that because Mondani, I suppose he's saying Mondani, as the present mayor, shouldn't go to the 9/11 memorial services on the 11th, 2 days from now, the 25th anniversary, because I guess because he's Muslim. I don't understand why he was singling him out. When Giuliani was the mayor that didn't disclose the danger, the air, toxic airs that caused cancer and other things for people down there. So we had people going to work, people going to visit offices. I used to have meetings at the World Trade Center that were never told that the air was toxic. And Giuliani wants to talk about who should be at the memorial? Amazing. Amazing. And scary. We also see that that there is what we've called a tidal wave of white supremacy. Trump blasted over the removal of slavery criticism at military cemetery. Critical language about slavery removed. The Trump administration removed wording from the Defense Department's Arlington National Cemetery materials that described the Confederate memorial as presenting a mythalized Confederacy and sanitized depictions of slavery. A cemetery sign has also replaced the language that omits some of that criticism. And I mean, I want to talk to you about that some. Thank you, Rosalie Herbert. I'm watching from Pennsylvania, and thank you for being on. Let me say that we hear a lot of people. No, let me rephrase it. We hear from some people that say in various levels of occupation, whether it's in the arts, whether it's in entertainment, whether it's in corporate world, whether it's in the ministry, whether it's in social justice, that the old guard should get out of the way. And of course, depending on what the discipline is, determines who is an old guard. I mean, because what's an old guard in athletics is young in politics. But let me ask a question. With the removal by the Trump administration of our history, sanitizing what happened to us, and in many ways, I think that they are trying to rewrite history. Isn't it important that those that you or I may call old school, old guard, that knows some of the stories that was told by their parents, who was told by their parents, be alive and functioning, the stories in the present dialogue? Because without that, we don't really get the true grip of what happened to us as a people. I want to talk about that. How important you think Black history is, and when should the quote old guard get out of the way in any field? Is it, if it's in any field? I have my own feelings about that. I started very young. I started preaching publicly when I was 4. Joined the civil rights movement when I was 12. Became the youth director under Jesse Jackson in New York when I was 13. So I've been in this a long time. I've seen a lot of folk get old. I've seen a lot of young folk get involved. I've seen young folk drop out. I've seen old folks end up dying. I've seen a lot in the entertainment world, being close to James Brown. I've seen entertainers get older and couldn't handle it. I've seen others get older and never lost their talent. I've seen athletes. I got to know Muhammad Ali very well and saw him age, but keep coming back. So I have mixed views about this. So I want to talk to you about that, because as we are in this battle, I think that history is important, and I think those that are connected to history are important. But are they in the way? How do we deal with that? Many of you listening may be of a certain age. Well, should you be sat on the bench, or should you be able to work until you're no longer viable? It is interesting to me. I was talking to a minister last night that when we talk about Black leadership, political leadership, even civil rights leadership, we talk about, yeah, we need the young guard to come on. And I believe we do, because it must continue. But do we do that condemning the quote old guard and just pushing them off, when the right wing elected an 80-year-old man as president right now? So, let me get this right. If you're right wing, you serve as long as you're getting the right wing agenda done. If you're Black, you have a certain age limit. And the same thing on your job, same thing at other places, same thing in our families. I don't want to hear from them old folk. Oh, Lord, here's Thanksgiving dinner again. Here's Christmas. Let's talk about how we should handle the old guard, and talk about how we should handle retirement. And let's talk about the issues of the day. Tonight, Trump starts his 2-day midterm Republican conference with convention in Dallas. And he's going to have several speakers, including some that are running for office. And, of course, he's going to speak tonight and tomorrow night. Unprecedented. You have a convention, mid-term convention, that never happened. And you're going to do all the talking. So let's talk about that and whatever else is on your mind. It's Warrior Wednesday, Warrior Witness Wednesday. James Mitchell says on our message board, oil rises to above $100 a barrel. OMG. I saw that early this morning before I went to the gym, about 4:45 this morning. I mean, this is killing his own supporters financially. It is insane to me. Insane to me. All right, let's get ready to take a break. We'll be right back and take your calls. 1-877-532-5797. Shop.

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1: It's Sybil Wilkes with what we need to know. Federal investigators with the National Transportation Safety Board successfully recovered both the flight data and cockpit voice recorders from Sunday's tragic cargo plane crash in Miami International Airport. Five people were killed and five others injured when an Amazon Boeing 767 freighter arriving from Puerto Rico overran the runway. The NTSB chairwoman reported that the aircraft struck an airport van carrying passengers and a Toyota Corolla automobile while sliding 1,500 feet past the paved runway, promising a thorough federal investigation into the disaster. In New York, former New York Mayor Rudy Giuliani is publicly calling on the current New York Mayor, Zoran Mandani, to skip Friday's 9/11 remembrance ceremony. Speaking in a television interview, Giuliani strongly criticized Mandani as a public petition opposing the mayor's attendance gathered over 100,000 signatures. Speaking at the West Indian Day Parade, Mayor Mandani defended his planned attendance, expressing deep pride and love for New York City and the nation. In California, the Trump administration is opening a federal investigation into potential waste, fraud, and abuse involving federal homelessness grants in Los Angeles. A congressional subcommittee formally summoned the current mayor, Karen Bass, to testify in Washington September 15th regarding administrative oversight at the Los Angeles Homeless Services Authority, which managed over $1 billion in federal funding since 2021. Grammy-winning singer Ciara and her former NFL quarterback hubby, Russell Wilson, are expanding their family. Ciara announced on social media she's pregnant with baby number 5, marking her 4th with Wilson and sharing a sweet family video. To subscribe to my free daily newsletter, please visit SybilWilkes.com. For all the news 24/7, go to News1.com. I'm Sybil Wilkes. Be informed. Be empowered. Howard.
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0: is Warrior Witness Wednesday, 1-877-532-5797, 1-877-532-5797. Let me take some calls before I go to make the announcements. Let me start with the mayor. The mayor of Queensbridge Houses in Queens, New York, Mayor Rodney Jones. Mr. Mayor.
1: Good afternoon, my shepherd, my shepherd. How are you today?
0: I'm very well. How are you?
1: I'm great. Anytime I can speak to my shepherd. There's an old saying, what don't come out in the rent, wash will come out in the rent. Dame Mandati is the cleaner. Okay? These people, Giuliani and the others, holding this information about what happened 9/11 and after effects is disgraceful. And he had the nerve to talk about Mandani should show up at, for 9/11. You know what I'm saying? The ceremonies. He's the mayor of New York City. And many, many nationalities died on that day. You don't think Muslims was killed on that day? I mean, you know what I'm saying? Like, Rev, it's so ironic. This guy got on here, got on TV and said, well, Mandani shouldn't be there because it's his views. But look at you. You held back information from those that sacrificed their lives to recover bodies or people, and they was down on ground zero for people that worked down there. I mean, the effects are going on for 25 years, Rev. And this man, see, you reap what you sow. And it's Rudy Giuliani should be, he shouldn't show up Friday. If anybody, he shouldn't show up Friday. Pataki, all of them shouldn't be there. If you're going to try to place this, the mayor, and he's trying to do the right thing by the people. I give Mayor Mandani so much credit, Rev, for what he did. So, you know what I'm saying? Sometimes, you know, that closet with the skeletons, the bones got to come out, Rev. You got to open that door and the bones fall. Thank you, my shepherd, for your time.
0: Thank you. Thank you. Thank you for your call. Let me go to Ray in Cincinnati, Ohio, the buzz. Ray?
2: Yes, sir. Thanks for taking my call, Rev. Rev, you asked the question about the old guard, the old school, when is it time to get out of the way? That was your question, something like that, right?
0: Yeah.
2: Okay, let me respond to a few things. First of all, when it comes to old school, you know, they're more knowledgeable, get more experience and wisdom. And for instance, let me say that you take this lady who was, she just got a hung jury for killing her kids. I think her lawyer, he's got to be over 70. He looks like he's over 75. He's old school. You take these old school music, the music in the entertainment, the old school music is sampled by these young rappers. You know, the old school is not sampling rap music. The rap music entertainers are sampling old school. And when it comes to the civil rights leaders, you know, just take you for instance, Marnie Joe. You know, one of your commercials that says intros, you're the most important man in the civil rights community. And so they're not saying somebody in their 20s or 30s or 40s. You know, if Donald Trump wants to talk to the most important person in the black community, they going to Al Sharpton. Jesse Jackson is gone now. And so, you know, young folks better wake up. You know, it's in my mind, it's experience, it's wisdom, and it's knowledge. And they want to tell the old folks, get out of the way. Your turn, your time is past. You know, so, you know, folks better watch out. You know, I don't know why they can't work together. You know, the old school, and whether it be in entertainment or law or civil rights, you know, can teach the young blood something. And so they can carry it. But you guys were young at one point. You know.
0: And let me say this, Ray, in fairness, when we were younger, we were also anxious. We also wanted our turn. And I can say that looking back, I was not as ready as I thought I was at certain ages, but with time, I was able to mature and not change what I do, but do it better and be more effective. And my older crowd that was mentoring me, Reverend William Jones, Reverend Jesse Jackson, others, they gave me time to develop. They said, you'll understand it one day, and I do now. And I think that, but this is why we have to have this discussion. And it's not only in civil rights or in politics, but it's even in our, you know, those that are in private business, those that are in corporate world, those that are in entertainment. In your personal life, you and I need to understand, whether you're 20 years old or 80 years old, that we are living a life different than our parents did. So if our parents were smart enough to negotiate a life that was more limited than us, then why do we look down on them? I'm not saying do what they did, but at least recognize the internal strength they had. I said to a caller the other day, maybe yesterday, my mother couldn't vote where she came from in Dothan, Alabama, until she had moved to New York and had me and my sister and married up in New York and went back and could vote. She was 38 years old. I never saw a day I couldn't vote. I never saw a day I had to ride the back of a bus. I never saw a day that there were signs, no colors in the restaurant. Now, I faced racism in New York, but it wasn't blatant. It wasn't law. And I think that sometimes we've been taught to not appreciate the struggles of the people that preceded us, who went through stuff that we did not have to go through, in large part because they fought for us.
2: But Rev, and you, when you said something that the old guard, when you were young, you didn't have to tear them down to build yourself up, right?
0: Right. That's right.
2: Okay. And so that's all I'm saying. You know, a lot of these folks now, they, you know, I saw on TV one day years ago, Jesse Jackson, they said, you know, told him to get out of the way. You know, that's disrespectful.
0: Yeah.
2: And so I'm sure, you know, your generation didn't tell Martin Luther King or Jesse Jackson or Fred Shuttlesworth.
0: I used to fight with people my age that would say, Jesse, need to get out of the way. And because I grew up under Jesse, I was an oddball. Just like he fought with people in his generation that said Dr. King should get out of the way. Don't forget, they had a riot in Memphis when Dr. King came and led that last march. He came back to prove as a nonviolent march could work, still work. They were saying Dr. King don't speak for us no more. Young folks right there in Memphis. That's why he was back there and got killed. And my thing was, to my peers, you know, I was 13 years younger than Jesse, so we felt Jesse was older. But I was saying to my peers, get out of the way. Get out of what way? They made the way. You're asking them to get out of what way? We act like we made the way. Let's take a break right here. Thank you for your call, Ray. 1-877-532-5797. 1-877-532-5797.

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The IRS is giving away billions of dollars in tax savings through a federal program called the Fresh Start Initiative to aid delinquent taxpayers. This initiative was established for anyone facing financial hardship and

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1: Keeping it real.
0: Let's go right back to the phone. Let me go to Jeremiah in Ohio. Jeremiah.
2: Hey, Reverend Al, how you doing, sir?
0: I'm doing good.
2: First, I want to thank your screener for putting me through, and I thank you, Reverend Al, for taking my phone call. But, Reverend Al, I got to get this out first. You're like a rock star, Reverend Al. And it's not because of, okay, I listen to a reggae station, and they play Taxi Driver on a regular basis. You remember that?
0: Yeah. I do remember
2: and you're
0: that.
2: Not a rock star. And you're not a rock star because of that. You're a rock star, Reverend Al, because I got to ask you this before I get into it. How long does it take you, Reverend Al, like, to leave when you're going on an airplane or something? You got to go somewhere. How long do you have to... How long does it take you? Because you're so good at it, you take the time to take pictures and talk to people throughout the airport. And I know it takes some time to get to your plane, so I think that's part of you being a rock star. It's not because of now, you know what I mean by that, Reverend Al?
0: I do.
2: Okay. And you're gracious enough to take the time. Even I like, Reverend Al, to see the young journalists show respect for you when you're at the function that they had. The black journalists. But Reverend Al, this is what I think is going on. You're right. Older people shouldn't go anywhere. We need them. I think that, Reverend Al, just like during the Renaissance time, when they whitewashed our history, and we don't even have an understanding of our true history, how they changed the colors in the Bible and whitewashed it. What they're trying to do now, Reverend Al, is they like want to burn all the old books so that the young kids will rely on AI. And AI is not going to tell the true story of our history. It's going to be the history that they want it to be, the way they want it to be told. So I do believe that it's important for our elders to stay abreast and we keep them mindful of their history so they can share it with us. What do you think about that?
0: I think that you hit it right on the head. I think it is not only necessary, it should be mandatory. And I think that if you don't know and respect the people that laid the path before you, how do you know if you're on the right path?
2: That's right. And they're going to try to put us on the path that they want us to be on, as opposed to the path that we have consensus that will help us best. So if they can blind us with false history and false information, then they'll continue to control us. That's just how I look at that.
0: That's how I look at it. And I thank you for your call, Jeremiah. God bless you. Let's go to Ira in Washington, D.C. Ira, you're keeping it real with Al Sharpton.
2: Thanks, Reverend Al.
3: Good evening, Reverend Al. Thanks for taking my call, and I'm going to be kind of quick. And as far as the last caller is calling, is representing them trying to erase our black history, I got a spoiler alert for them. I already know some people that who has things in a place that they already got information, and so that we need to know that they're trying to get rid of and throw away. It's not going to go away. We got people that's hiding in the dark waiting to come out in the light. So anything that you think we won't know, it's going to be there, so we don't have to fear that at all. Never. So don't worry about that, about them trying to erase anything. They erase what they want to erase up front, but we got everything hidden in the background to come out when it's time. So don't worry about that. So that's a good thing. So my thing is, I got a problem here. Reference to an article I saw with 47 newly released financial disclosures about the cash holiday gifts that he gives to poor people totaling $155,000. You might have seen that, you might have not, but what happened was, it got me so messed up, was a gentleman or person named Harp, Martin, and Harris. $45,000 bonuses it represents one-third of their annual percentage of $150,000 government salaries, okay? And then the last person is called N-A-U-T-A. I can't pronounce the name. Nauta receives a taxpayer-funded salary of $175,000 per year. And I think that conflicts with the federal status of people donating strictly outside of the supply of people salaries. You know, donating to federal people's salaries. It's a financial thing that should be illegal. I thought I could be wrong. So I had that idea and thought about it and said something is wrong there. And people don't understand. Don't feed into it. Two more quick things. Coins and Trump. He wants to put his signature on some coins and some cryptocurrency up and coming soon. Yeah, I understand that. I mean, it's fine. What they should put his picture on is they want a poster with the blueberry pie on his face. That's one thing that'll sell real good. And then I don't believe in that. So why you gonna put your name on something and you might be you may go to jail. You may go down in history as the worst thing you ever lived in life. So I don't understand his philosophy about wanting to be having be on front street about something he's not shouldn't be proud of. And my last thing again for my callers, public service announcement. Let me call from WOL 1450D, Washington D.C. 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Period. Because they are playing games with you, demand these cars, and gonna make it mandatory so you cannot take it to any repair place that you used to go to, and you used to. They're trying to make it mandatory to go back to the dealer once they sell you a high dollar car. Once you go back to them for high dollar repair, and once you be locked into them as high dollar dealership, it should not be that way. You buy a car, it's yours. If you got somebody to repair it, let them repair it. They just want to be all my people be aware that all states and all countries don't buy a car without getting in writing your rights to repair at any facility you want to. So if it comes back, you can't, then they're held liable for your repair. That's all I want to say, Reverend Sean. Thanks for taking my call.
0: Thank you for calling. Let me say by way of announcements, keeping it real. A family. Don't forget Politics Nation with Al Sharpton live at 5 p.m. Eastern Time every Saturday and Sunday. And you know it's going to be stacked this week with a lot of response to this midterm Republican convention that's happening today and tomorrow with Trump and what's going on with the 9/11. I'm going to deal with it, what it means 25 years later. I'm going to have on some of the top officials. I'm going to have some of the victims. I'm going to have us really look at what they're fighting on back and forward on voting rights. Don't miss this weekend. I got the numbers. We did good for the holiday weekend. Little less people watching, but we was ahead of CNN. But this week, make sure you jump back into what's happening. And I want you to be part of the Politics Nation with Al Sharpton family. Also, you that in the New York, Connecticut, and New Jersey area, meet me or beat me to the Saturday Action Rally. I'll be there this Saturday, 9 a.m. to 11 a.m. at the House of Justice, 6 Hancock Place, which is 124th and Morningside in Harlem. You that are not in the New York area or vicinity, you can watch it live on Impact Television, on NationalActionNetwork.net, on YouTube/NAN, and on the AME Zion Network. All right, let's go back to the phones, and I'll be in Houston, Texas Sunday. I'll be at the rally Saturday in Harlem and do my show from New York and then fly out to Houston. I'll be at the Lily Grove Baptist Church, Reverend Terry Anderson, for the 10:30 a.m. service. And we're having rallies and gatherings all the way through Monday. So you can go on my social media page at Real/Sharpton and get the rundown if you're in Houston and catch up with me the 2 days we're there. I promise to follow up the march, and Houston is my first stop. They brought 10 buses all the way from Houston, and all the way back. And I'm starting there, and I'm going to Ohio, I'm going to Michigan, I'm going to Georgia, I'm going to North Carolina. We're going all the way through, following up, forming these voter brigades and getting ready for these midterm elections, because this is not about Democrat or Republican. This is not about who got charisma and who doesn't. This is about the agenda. People say, who you voting for, Reverend Al? I'm voting for my interest. That's what I'm voting for. It's not who you voting for, it's what you voting for. So let's be real clear, and I'm on the road, and I'm taking you with me. Let's get ready to take a break, and I'll come back to more calls.

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1: It's Sybil Wilkes with what we need to know. U.S. Central Command confirms American military forces destroyed five Iranian crude oil carriers in regional waters. The precision strike came after Islamic Revolutionary Guard Corps forces launched ballistic missiles at a U.S. Navy warship twice over the past 2 days. The warship successfully evaded the attacks, with defense officials emphasizing the United States is escalating economic and military pressure as regional peace negotiations continue to stall. At major domestic airports, the TSA is reintroducing gate-side passes for non-ticketed visitors ahead of the 25th anniversary of the September 11th terror attacks. 13 major U.S. airports will now allow pre-check and known traveler program members to apply online for gate passes to accompany friends and family to departure gates, though peak time pass availability will remain limited. In healthcare news, former President Joe Biden released a statement confirming his prostate cancer treatment has worked as intended. Marking Prostate Cancer Awareness Month, Mr. Biden expressed deep gratitude to his medical team following his radiation therapy for aggressive prostate cancer diagnosed back in May of 2025. And in entertainment news, ABC is strongly disputing reports that Jimmy Kimmel Live will end after its current season. Network executives rejected media claims that Kimmel's contract would not be renewed, calling speculation regarding the long-running late-night show's future completely inaccurate. And finally, the Girl Scouts are launching two new cookies for the 2027 season, including their first ever doggy treat. Partnering with Bark, the organization created Patch Pals, a soft-baked blueberry muffin treat for pets, alongside Sparkables, a new allergen-friendly oatmeal chocolate chip cookie for human snacking. All right. To subscribe to my free daily newsletter, please visit SybilWilkes.com. For all the news 24/7, go to News1.com. I'm Sybil Wilkes. Be informed. Be empowered.
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2: My name is Dr. Naomi Johnson Booker. I am a role model in this city, having served for the last 50 years since 1967 in education. I was born in Philadelphia, dealing with the school district of Philadelphia as a charter leader. Has been a challenge. I taught in the school district of Philadelphia for 30 years. I left the district having gotten to the position of a regional superintendent. I didn't feel that they were doing what was right for children. As a young child, watching my mother, she was very active. My mother took me to the March of Washington, and I was 16 and a half years old, 17. When I went to girls' high, it was mostly white. I traveled to Spelman College. When I got to Spelman, and I was faced with being in an all-black situation, it was a sense of me trying to grow from within. The spirit kind of got to me. When I came back to Philadelphia, there was a sense of, yes, I must make a difference here. When I got home, there was the murder of Dr. King. At that time, it was my first year teaching. I knew that I could not stand by. And I went to my principal and said, I am done, because I am really about us African Americans making sure that we have a place in this country that understands that without us, you wouldn't have this country. That was my walk. And to this day, it is still my walk. Global Leadership Academy that I have at 46 in Girard is the flagship school. And then that school was 10 years old when they asked me to go over and do Global Leadership Academy Southwest with the staff that was there. The kids were awful because of how they were treated. My children live in a 10-block radius. If I can move them out of their 10-block radius and give them opportunities and experiences, then they will see from a different lens. We have gone as far as Ghana. We've gone to China. We've gone to Kenya. Helping them see global experiences will certainly change the light bulb that goes on in their lives. When they come back to us and I see here they are as adults who have finished college, who are making a difference on the world, it's nothing like it. There's no check, no money, no nothing.
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here because you know something. What you know you can't explain, but you feel it. You felt it your entire life. That there's something wrong with the world. You don't know what it is, but

0: listening. This is Solomon Jones on 900 AM, 96.1 FM, WURD. And I want to welcome you to another edition of Wake Up With Word. Faheem, good morning.
1: Good morning. How you doing today?
0: I'm good, man. Today is a new day.
1: Yes, it is.
0: Yesterday was crazy, but today is a new day.
1: A new day.
0: And, you know.
1: And a new season.
0: Yeah, we're getting close.
1: It's today.
0: It's tonight.
1: Tonight.
0: Yep. Yeah. Yeah. So what you think?
1: So it's the Super Bowl rematch.
0: Yeah.
1: You got the Patriots versus the Seahawks, you know, a rematch of the Super Bowl. And the interesting thing about this game is, I'm sure you're aware, A.J. Brown, now a member of the Patriots.
0: Yeah.
1: So if you're into sports betting, you know, they have the over under as far as like what they think each player is going to do. And one thing one of my Eagle fan friends brought up that was interesting was A.J. Brown's over under as far as receiving yards is only 60 yards.
0: Oh.
1: And then last year, apparently, it was his over-under was always at least 70 with the Eagles.
0: Yeah.
1: So you're complaining about not getting yards with the Eagles, and you go to a team that has a less productive offense.
0: Yeah, good.
1: Right.
0: I mean, you know, that's what you get.
1: Hey.
0: That's what you get. So we'll see. I mean, you know, the over-under is one thing. Mm-hmm. They still got to play the game.
1: That's true.
0: And I think that A.J. is chomping at the bit to try to prove that he's better than he was in Philly. And, I mean, look, he had 1,000-yard seasons every season, man. He was, you know.
1: I don't get the complaint.
0: You're like, what you complaining team. About?
1: Yeah. The grass ain't always greener.
0: No.
1: You know, the girl across the street, she might be pretty and everything. You get over there, like, she can't cook.
0: Yeah, and she crazy.
1: Right.
0: You know what I mean? So, I mean, look, go ahead. Do you. And see how it turned out for you. I think Devontae Smith is going to have a big year. You know, hopefully Dontavian Wicks is great on the other side. Mm-hmm. And Mekhi Lemon is good in the slot. But we still got Dallas Goedert. We still got Saquon Barkley. We still got Jalen Hurts. We still got that offensive line. Like, you know, AJ's gone and we're going to miss him. I mean, you know, I can't minimize him being gone from the Philadelphia Eagles, but he wasn't the only player on the team.
1: No, not at all.
0: You know?
1: Yeah.
0: So we'll see what happens.
1: That happens a lot. Players think they're bigger than the team.
0: Right. Dude, it's not just you. You know what I mean? So we'll see what happens, and I will be at the game against Washington, our season opener. So me and Solomon go down and check it out and see what happens.
1: But I think that's a good game to go to.
0: Yeah,
1: that
0: absolutely.
1: Should be fun.
0: Absolutely. So speaking of the Eagles, Brandon Graham, longtime Philadelphia Eagle, number 55, retiring, and he said he retiring for good. Graham made the announcement at a Jefferson Health Eagles rally. I'm officially done. Y'all hearing it from me first. They are in great hands. He said he'll still be around giving wisdom, helping the guys. The veteran Philadelphia Eagles defensive end said it will be a great adjustment for his kids and family. And, you know, sometimes you just got to, you know, when your body is like, you know what, I can't do this anymore.
1: Yeah, he was probably like, I barely made it through last
0: season. Right!
1: So, I mean, good for him.
0: Yeah.
1: You know, I'm sure he's going to go into, if not a coaching role, maybe some type of analyst role, because he definitely has a personality.
0: Yeah,
1: so.
0: He does.
1: He definitely has a post-football career.
0: Yeah, absolutely. Protesters, meanwhile, held a rally Tuesday calling for officials to save the Academy of Natural Sciences in Center City, Philadelphia. Plans were announced a week ago to close the museum. The rally was organized by Philadelphia Science Action and Green Philly. This comes as David Cohen, an attorney and former U.S. ambassador to Canada, is collaborating with the offices of Governor Josh Shapiro and Mayor Sherelle Parker. So we'll see what happens with it. But I thought a friend of mine asked a good question last week. Terry Gregg said, when the last time y'all been to the Academy of Natural Science? I know y'all love it. You know, when the last time you been there? That's why they closed it.
1: It's kind of like one of those don't know what you got till it's gone.
0: Right.
1: Like, you know, most of us haven't really thought about the museum, you know, any time recently until you hear that it's leaving. And it's like, oh, wait, no, we love that place.
0: Right.
1: Like, really?
0: Yeah.
1: I mean,
0: how many tickets you bought?
1: Right, right.
0: You know what I mean? Like, you know, and it's true. I mean, if you support someplace, you have to support it with your dollars. Meanwhile, Lindsey Clancy, man, this whole thing just absolutely crazy. Her attorney, Kevin Reddington, said he's hopeful for an agreement between the defense and the DA after Clancy's trial ended last week in a hung jury. Reddington also said he hopes President Trump would consider a pardon for his client. Mr. President, I would hope that you would consider this young lady and the person she is, what she's been through, and consider a pardon, Reddington said Tuesday in an interview on Good Morning America. Now, my question is, what can Lindsey Clancy do for Donald Trump? Because that's really what it's about at the end of the day. You know, can she bring an audience to him? Can she bring voters to him? Can she bring power to him? You know, what can she do for him?
1: Yeah, I'm thinking that maybe, you know, she'll play the role as trying to bring back some of his female support that I'm sure he's lost.
0: Yeah.
1: You know, over the past year, he's like, oh, you know, look at how sympathetic he was to women dealing with postpartum depression. They'll probably try to swing that angle.
0: Yeah, that's a deep thing. She killed 3 children, man.
1: Yeah.
0: I'm still like, it's in disbelief. I'm in disbelief. And, you know, we'll talk about it a little bit later on. But, you know, there was one particular juror who said, no, I can't. I'm sorry, I can't acquit her.
1: Right.
0: You know what I mean?
1: It's like, you know, it's not that we're not recognizing that she might have been dealing with something.
0: Right.
1: That's you know, well and good. That's understandable. It's a legit thing, postpartum depression. But it does not negate what you did.
0: Yeah. Yeah. And the juror was like, nah.
1: Right.
0: You know. Yeah, I got some reasonable doubt, but still, no,
1: right.
0: I can't. And I can understand that juror. You know, it's a deep thing, man. And we'll continue to talk about it and certainly pray for her and her family, man, her husband. You know what I mean? She done killed your kids. I mean, oh my goodness. Amazing stuff. Anyway, I've always loved history because to me, it's more than old stories about people who lived in the past. It's the stories of people who continue to live in us. The triumphs of history teach us. History's tragedy warns us. History's heroes encourage us. And history's villains frighten us. But in all of these stories, there is history's mirror. And history's mirror reflects us. It shows us not only who we are, it shows us who we can be. That's why when it comes to history, it matters who tells the story. Lonnie Bunch is the first black secretary of the Smithsonian. He's the man who gets to tell America's story. It's a story that includes all of us because no matter how we got here, we are here and we all have helped to shape what we've become. Bunch is going to leave at the end of the year, forced out by a president obsessed with whitewashing America's true story. But history has a way of bringing things back, and one of those things is the truth. We got a hot show for you today on Wake Up With Word as the anniversary of 9/11 approaches. Temple professor Lynn Washington joins us to talk about the Mamdani administration releasing files that were previously hidden. Sharif El-Mekki joins us to talk about the Philadelphia Charter School that paid nearly $4 million to settle claims that they rigged the school's lottery against black students. Wall Street Journal editor Joshua Robinson on his new book, The Playbook, The Hidden Forces Shaping Winners and Losers in the Modern NFL. Plus, author Dante King joins us to talk about Trump ending the tax exemption for schools that help minority students. And as always, we've got you, our listeners, calling in at 215-634-8065, a toll-free 1-866-361-0900. Hit us on Instagram at Onward, or you can hit me personally at Solomon Jones. One. Watch us on Facebook at Forward. But first, it's the Big Three, the news stories you need to know to kick off your day right here on Wake Up With Words. Story number one, a Philadelphia charter and its former CEO have agreed to pay nearly $4 million to resolve claims they discriminated against black students in the school's admissions lottery. Franklin Town Charter High School in the Northeast deliberately fixed its 2023 lottery to exclude students from certain majority black white zip codes. Franklin Town Administrator Patrick Field told the Inquirer that year the order to shut out those students came from Joseph Venditti, a longtime Franklin Town CEO who has since left the school. Field sued the school and Venditti in federal court in 2023, alleging Franklin Town retaliated against him after he came forward about the lottery manipulation. The Department of Justice brought the case against Franklin Town and Venditti after Field's allegation surfaced. U.S. Attorney David Metcalf announced the settlement Friday. Racial discrimination has no place in school admissions, Metcalf said in a statement. Selecting or excluding students because of their race is illegal and violates the agreement schools sign when they accept federal grant money. Despite signing off on the settlement, neither Franklin Town nor Venditti admitted wrongdoing. $4 million, I think that's a big enough admission.
1: Yeah, that's a pretty big admission.
0: Yeah.
1: And for all my folks out there that think, you know, systemic racism isn't real, it's a myth, or you don't know what systemic racism is, well, Exhibit A.
0: Yeah, here it is right here. And, you know, those lotteries, I don't trust them anyway. I don't. I never did. You know, he like, how do we know that the lottery's fair? How do we know that, it's just by chance? No. Well, turns out, you know, in this case, at least, it's not. I wonder how many other schools that do this have basically discriminated against students. Brings me to story number two. The U.S. on Tuesday struck multiple Iranian tankers in response to more attempted missile attacks on a Navy warship, according to a U.S. official who spoke on condition of anonymity to discuss sensitive military operation. It marks the latest tit-for-tat strikes as Washington and Tehran lurch back toward fighting during more than 6 months of war. Iran's Revolutionary Guard Navy has warned crews of oil tankers near ports in Kuwait and Bahrain to immediately leave their vessels, saying the ships could be targeted in retaliation for U.S. attacks on Iranian tankers. The warning, carried by Iranian state television, said the U.S. military had targeted several Iranian oil tankers. It accused Kuwait and Bahrain of hosting U.S. forces and assisting in the attacks. Meanwhile, oil, Brent crude, which is the standard bearer for oil prices, is up above $100 a barrel, and we see that at the pump.
1: Yeah, and it's not slowing down anytime soon. They already reported that this past Labor Day weekend was the most expensive Labor Day weekend on record as far as gas prices.
0: Yeah, yeah. And so, you know, y'all go back and keep talking about Biden did this and Biden did that. What about Biden? And, you know, Biden ain't got nothing to do with this, man. Biden ain't gonna start a war. You know what I mean? Just off the cuff. And the more I look at it, the more I wonder if the Trump administration is really in this so that the U.S. can control the Strait of Hormuz and make money from it, so that the U.S. can control the world oil market. I'm wondering if that's the real reason, because, again, all the reasons they gave us, we want to stop their nuclear program. 47 years ago, they took Americans prisoner. We want to stop a terrorist attack. They were going to attack us first, so we attacked them. Like, all of these reasons, none of them really made sense. But it does make sense if you're really trying to control the world oil supply and you see that as a way of doing it. Things that make you go, Story number three, Lonnie Bunch stepping down from the leadership of the Smithsonian following a tumultuous year in which President Donald Trump tried to remake the portrayal of U.S. history by the Smithsonian museums and other cultural entities. Bunch said in a news release Tuesday that he was departing the position he had held since 2019 with very mixed emotions and heartfelt gratitude. The Smithsonian said he would leave the post at the end of the year. Bunch's departure comes 2 months after a White House report branded the leaders of the Smithsonian, especially at the National Museum of American History, as radical activists who cannot be trusted, an indication that Trump could be preparing to install his own team. Anthea Hartig, the first female director of that museum, faced growing scrutiny from Trump and other Republicans over the summer after the White House Domestic Policy Council's report saying the museum's leadership doesn't tell history in a way that is inspiring, unifying, and worthy of our great republic. And so it brings me back to what I was saying in the beginning of the show. I've always loved history, but it does matter who tells it. It does matter the perspective. It does matter whether or not you include the whole truth or you're just telling fantasies. Like George Washington could not tell a lie. He didn't chop down the cherry tree. Well, we learned that George Washington lied habitually by bringing African-Americans to Philadelphia and sending them out right before that six-month period was up so that they could remain enslaved by him. And so, you know, you have to tell the whole story. And you have to learn from that story. And unfortunately, this administration does not want that. They want fantasies. They want whitewashing. They want exclusion. And they don't want black people in charge. And so Lonnie Bunch stepping down of his own accord, of his own volition, but stepping down under pressure from this administration when, you know, they calling him a radical that can't be trusted. Radical what? I mean, he's overseeing a museum. And so I want to know what you think about it, because history absolutely matters. If it didn't, why would they try to whitewash it consistently under this administration? Fahim, I'm watching it. This reminds me of Six and Market, the president's house, and it's going to keep going.
1: Yeah.
0: They're going to keep doing it. They are trying to remake history into a lie.
1: Yeah. I always feel like they start with something small
0: yep.
1: to see what they can get away with and then moving on to something bigger. Mm. And I think the president's house was just the start of a lot of things they're trying to do when it involves black history.
0: Absolutely. And history, period. I want to know what y'all think. Give me a call. 215-634-8065. Lonnie Bunch stepping down, the first black director of the Smithsonian, and you know, this is an indication of something bigger. When they're trying to rewrite history, when they're trying to whitewash history, when they're trying to make it seem like it's something that it's not, first you change what happened in the past, and then you lie about what's happening right now. I want to know what y'all think about it. Give me a call, 215-634-8065. And of course, we still on Get Your Kids.
1: Mm-hmm.
0: We are still on Get Your Kids. What's the question for the culture this morning?
1: All right, so everybody's still kind of the topic of the conversation, what went on with the teenagers over the weekend. And clearly that shows that there's a lack of discipline. So, I don't know, maybe some of that back in the day discipline needs to come back. So
0: uh-oh.
1: So the question is, what discipline moment from your parents will you never forget?
0: Uh-oh, 215-634-8065. That, of course, the number you can call to get in on the conversation right here at WURD Radio. We are going to go to break. On the other side, we're going to continue the show. I am Solomon Jones. This is WURD Radio. We'll be right back.
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3: All right. Well, the good news is we've got a beautiful sunny day on tap, and what had been hours of tied up traffic east on 422 over time in delays of up to 45 minutes at worst. Well, we backed that down east on 422 between Oaks and Trooper to a tap of the brakes as usual for this time of morning. Although volume delays are building everywhere for the new season, particularly on either side of the Schuylkill Expressway. We've had some issues with disabled vehicle or two near University Avenue, and Center City rides for the Vine Expressway got tied up. Lisa Fairfax, Total Traffic.
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4: Good Wednesday, everybody. Here is your current weather forecast for the Philadelphia area. Mostly sunny and breezy today. A little bit warmer, a little more humid, the high 87. Partly cloudy and windy overnight with a low of 73. And then tomorrow, some partial sun, but with a 50-50 chance of afternoon showers and thunderstorms, the high 85. Looks like it should turn sunny and more comfortable again just in time for our Friday, along with a high of 80. Once again for today, mostly sunny, breezy, warm, and humid, a high of 87. I'm Randy Chepigan with your Philadelphia weather.
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0: 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And I want to welcome you back to Wake Up With Word. We are, of course, taking your calls at 215-634-8065. That is 215-634-8065. That, of course, the number you can call to get in on the conversation right here at WURD Radio and let us know your comments on this morning's show. So we're talking about a number of things, including our top three stories, which includes story number one, Philadelphia Charter and its former CEO have agreed to pay nearly $4 million to resolve claims they discriminated against black students in the school's admissions lottery. They said they admit no wrongdoing. $4 million. That's a lot of admission right there.
1: Yeah, you know what I mean? That's admitting to a lot.
0: Yeah, yeah. $4 million they are paying, but again, they admit no wrongdoing in the settlement. Story number two, the U.S. on Tuesday struck multiple Iranian tankers in response to more attempted missile attacks on a Navy warship, according to a U.S. official who spoke on condition of anonymity to discuss sensitive military operations. And of course, story number three, Lonnie Bunch stepping down from the leadership of the Smithsonian. He's the first black leader of the Smithsonian. Which is, of course, the National Network of Museums. And under pressure from the Trump administration, they did a whole report claiming that the leadership of the Smithsonian were radical activists who can't be trusted. Lonnie Bunch said, I don't need this, man. He stepped down. And so, you know, it frees up the positions there for Trump to put his own people in and whitewash history. It's what they did at Six and Market. And I believe it's what they want to do nationally, whitewash and gaslight around what happened historically, stuff that we know happened. You're going to try to downplay it and try to make heroes of people who really weren't so heroic. And so we'll see what happens. But once they begin changing history, then they can begin changing the current reality as well.
1: Yeah, it's sad to see him step down because, you know, to your point, we know the type of person that's going to be put in place and the changes that will likely happen. Yeah. But at the same time, I can't fault him for stepping down either, because who wants to go through that? Who wants to deal with that? Who, you know, nobody wants to be constantly harassed trying to do their job.
0: Right, yeah. Right. So I want to hear what you have to say about it. Give us a call, 215-634-8065. That, of course, the number you can call to get in on the conversation right here at WURD Radio. Let's go to the phone lines because we got our question for the culture as well. What is our question for the culture, Vahe?
1: What discipline moment from your parents will you never forget?
0: Okay, so doesn't have to be a beating.
1: Right.
0: Right, so we ain't talking about everybody's trauma.
1: Right.
0: Because I think that's why people are like, I'm trying to forget it. I've been trying to forget that for 30 years.
1: Right, yeah. You don't have to, you know, you ain't got to snitch on your parents or whatever, you know, whatever the, what is it, the Statue of Limitations is, or whatever, like, or it could be a punishment, a grounding.
0: Okay.
1: Something.
0: All right, yeah. Give us a call, let us know. 215-634-8065 is the number you can call to get in. Joe from Germantown is on line one. Go ahead, Joe.
2: Good morning. Hey, how you doing, Brother Solomon? Fahim, how y'all doing?
0: Good. How are you?
2: I'm doing fine. I praise be to Allah. Solomon, before I talk about this, my subject matter, I'm going to say my culture question for last. But I want to give my heartfelt congratulations to you and Sister Levita for your anniversary. What was it, 25th anniversary, Solomon?
0: Yeah, we've been 26 in July. Yeah.
2: May Allah bless y'all to see many, many more, Brother Solomon.
0: Mm-hmm. Thank you.
2: You're welcome. Yes, Solomon, I was at my client's house yesterday, and, you know, I like to listen to the sister. I'm going through the dial, and I heard, Brother Solomon, let me tell you something, bro. You accorded yourself well yesterday. I was so proud of you, man.
0: Thank you, man.
2: I mean, dealing with that bigot, man.
0: Yeah.
2: I'm just going to be straight up, Solomon. You know how I am. That was a straight-up racist devil you was dealing with, man. Mm-hmm. But you handled yourself well, man.
0: Thank
2: because
0: you.
2: This dude was, like, delusional. I'm like, what are you talking about, man? I mean, look, Solomon, if you want to support a bigot like Trump, at least be honest and don't be listening, Joe. I mean, every time he came up with something, you counted him. You did it in such a respectful way, Brother Stanley. You counted him for his lies. Brother Stanley was listening as well. Brother Stanley Crawford was listening as well, man.
0: We said
2: we got to give Brother Stanley's props on that one, man. You stayed true to course. You nailed him when he came with these untruths and been disingenuous. You held him to the facts, man, because he was just telling flat out lies and untruths. In closing, the main thing that you did yesterday, my brother, you protected truth yesterday.
0: Thank you.
2: You represented WRD and yourself well, and you protected truth yesterday, man. Because this dude was just, man, he was just totally out of whack yesterday, man. But you handled yourself well, Brother Solomon.
0: Thank you, Brother Joe.
2: You're welcome. And lastly, Brother Solomon, on the culture thing, I guess the only thing I look back, me and my friends, was this back in the early 70s, went down Atlantic City. Oh, and that was going to be Wildwood, me and some friends at the time. And we got lost. We disobeyed our parents.

0: Oh, and Brother Stanley listening. But yeah, that was, you know, that, and then the thing is, when you call them on it, they get upset.
1: Yeah.
0: Like, what you mad about?
1: It's an automatic argument. Like, they don't know how to just debate.
0: Right. You know what I mean? It's just, it's so strange. Yeah, it had a little flag pin on. I was like, yeah, all right. Okay. Yeah, but whatever, man. Joyce from New Jersey is online, too. Go ahead, Joyce.
2: Hello, I am vice president of the Lawnside Historical Society over here, and what's going on down at the Smithsonian really hurts me, upsets me, and makes me frightened. Yeah. We own our site here in Lawnside, but, you know, sometimes I'm not sure that things can't be taken away from us. It's really hurtful, and I think we have to do more than talk about it, just to our small group. I just think we have to spread the word, and young people, pay attention to what's going on. My great-grandchildren will be affected by this. All of us.
0: Yes.
2: I'm thinking about a boycott. I'm not sure. I really got to get my mind clear on the facts before I start talking about this. But anyway, you have a great show, and I listen every day.
0: Thank you so much. I really appreciate that. Thank you for listening. Yeah, that Smithsonian thing, you know, when you have people who want to lie about history, they'll move from that and then begin lying about the present. And it's not like that's not happening now. But what they're trying to do is shape your view of reality. Right. You know, these people who, you know, killed off the Native Americans through disease and through war and stole their land and did these things. No, that it wasn't that. They were just pioneers, right? These people who enslaved African people, they were not enslavers. That was not cruelty. In fact, the Africans were happy to be enslaved. They needed to be enslaved because they could not take care of themselves. That's the reality that they will try to feed to you, right? The Confederates were not traitors against this country. They were people who were fighting for their way of life and their heritage. And when they fly the Confederate flag now, it is not a symbol of racism. It's just a symbol of their heritage. Like, these are the things that they'll try to feed to you in order to try to shape your view of reality. And the sad part is that when you tell a lie enough, that lie becomes the truth. And so, you know, you take control of the cultural institutions in order to try to shape history so that you can then reshape the present into what you want it to be rather than what it truly is. Right. And so that's what that's about. And we have to fight it. And we have to recognize it, I think, first for what it is, because before you can fight something, you first have to recognize what it is. And this is an attempt to gaslight all of us, to make us think that we crazy, you know, to make us think that what we believe, what we see, what we know is not the truth. The only truth is what they feed to us. And it's Orwellian, man. It's like 1984. It's like that novel, you know, where you have a government in place that is going to shape your reality for you and tell you what is true. It's a don't believe your lying eyes. The only truth is what we tell you. You know, and that's dangerous. And so we have to fight it. We're going to go to break on the other side. We're going to continue the show. I am Solomon Jones. This is WURD Radio. We'll be right back.
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0: Good morning. 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And I want to welcome you back to Wake Up with Word. We are, of course, taking your calls at 215-634-8065. Want to remind you that Hope for Philly is coming this Saturday. We're going to be at the Pennypacker School at 1858 East Washington Lane. We'll be there from 11 to 3. We're going to have DJ G Flow on the ones and twos, free hot dogs, free popcorn, free cotton candy, free potato chips, free water, free everything. We're going to have some groceries. We're going to give those out while supplies last. It's going to be lit. And we're going to have the city of Philadelphia is going to be there. They are hiring as well as the sheriff's office, Councilman Anthony Phillips, Senator Art Haywood, many healthcare agencies, and the Pennsylvania Barber School. Shout out to Rhonda Barber Murray. They're going to be giving free haircuts, man.
1: It's always a great time out there. A lot of fun. I remember last year, is the line dance lady coming back?
0: Line dance lady is coming back.
1: There you go.
0: You know what I mean? It's on. So it's going to be a lot of fun, man. We are so looking forward to that on Saturday, September 12th from 11 to 3 at the Pennypacker School, 1858 East Washington Lane. That school is closing next year, man. And so this is going to be our last Hope for Philly at that location. If you went to Pennypacker, if you live in that community, if you care about our schools, if you care about our children, come out, man, and show it. Come out and show some love and support for those kids, because they're going to be there at that event on Saturday, and we are looking forward to that. Anyway, man, we got a whole lot of other stuff that is going on, and we got to talk about it. Now, the kids went buck wild Sunday and Monday, and we got to talk about it, man, because get your kids. I mean, at the end of the day, get your kids.
1: You got to get them. Or somebody going to get them.
0: Somebody going to get them if you don't.
1: Right.
0: That's right. You know, and so we got a question for the culture that, of course, is kind of based on that whole thing. Mm-hmm. What do we got this morning, Fahim?
1: Yeah, because we all acted up at some point as kids. So question is, what discipline moment from your parents will you never forget?
0: Okay, there it is. I want to know what you think. Give me a call. 215-634-8065 is the number. Olanion is on line one. Go ahead, Olanion.
2: Good morning.
0: Good morning.
2: I want to jump off directions first by congratulating Fahim, because him with the other people from Texas, they have a new Miss America.
0: Oh, Miss Texas won?
2: Yeah.
0: Okay. All right. Congratulations, yeah. Fahim. She, Fahim, like, yeah, yeah, I'm just waiting for the Cowboys to start.
2: She's of mixed race.
0: Uh-huh.
2: I think her father is white and her husband is black. And I didn't see the performance she did, but she won.
0: Okay.
2: Changing direction. Mm-hmm. As far as what my parent, what discipline happened to me.
3: This is Freedom Journeys, celebrating the lives of 250 phenomenal Philadelphians.
4: My name is Dr. Monique Gary. I am from Philadelphia, and I was born and raised in Philadelphia. I went to the high school for girls. My mother was a nurse in Philadelphia. My grandmother was a nurse in Philadelphia, and I have served this community for most of my life. I'm showing up because in the last probably 20 years of Philadelphia's history, you can count on one hand the number of black women breast surgeons. What first called me into medicine and into cancer care in general was my family history, having a mother who was a young nurse. She was an LPN and excited about life, and she got diagnosed with a rare type of cancer. And then, you know, going to a grandmother who raised me after my mother died, and she got breast cancer in both breasts. And so I grew up knowing that I had a little bit of a personal vendetta against cancer, and that I would probably spend my life trying to fight cancer. Philadelphia is ranked in the top 10 in this country right now for breast cancer disparities, where young women, where black women are dying at a higher rate than their white counterparts. And they're not diagnosed at the same rate, they're diagnosed less. I wish it were different, but every aspect of the cancer journey is shaped by the first thing we see, which is the color of our skin, right? By our gender, by our age if we are young and presenting to doctors and we're worried about something, by our socioeconomic status, right? I remember my grandfather used to dress up to go to the hospital because he wanted to make sure they would take him seriously. Healing starts before the first cut. It starts before I ever make an incision. You know, it starts from the relationship I have with my patients, because I can take out a tumor. I can do that. But if I don't treat the things that cause this cancer, that contributes to your illness, right, that keeps you in a state of dis-ease, I'm only doing half the job. At some point, we're all going to take off these white coats and we're all going to put on a gown with our butts hanging out, right? We're all going to be on the other side of being a patient. And we have to bring that with us as professionals and as medical providers. The focus is a lot less on disease and a lot more on prevention and a lot more on what it looks like, it feels like to be whole. People should know that the legacy of Black physicians and the investment in Black health is nearly as old as the city itself. Health is our birthright. It is our birthright, it is our legacy, it is the greatest generational gift that we will ever give. Generational health is generational wealth.
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8: 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Y'all mouths made to sing praise directly into the Creator's ear. 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Y'all be prophet. 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Y'all the definition of intelligence.
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here because you know something. 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You felt it your entire life, that there's something wrong with the world. You don't know what it is, but it's

0: 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This is Solomon Jones on 900 AM, 96.1 FM, WURD, and I want to welcome you to another edition of Wake Up with Word Faheem. Good morning.
1: Good morning. Happy Friday.
0: Happy Friday. It is, of course, Football Friday,
1: yes,
0: and the Rams got spanked by the 49ers.
1: Hey, I said the 49ers came in, and they smacked the big bad wolf. Everybody talking about, oh, the Rams going to have top five defense all time, and they're going to go undefeated and lock them into the Super Bowl.
0: Yeah.
1: Yeah, 49ers said, not so fast.
0: Exactly. Yeah. And, you know, they're a division rival, and so they know each other well.
1: Right.
0: They already know Aaron Donald.
1: Right.
0: You know what I'm saying? They don't know Myles Garrett, but it didn't make much of a difference.
1: No.
0: And so the 49ers came out and said, we for real.
1: Well,
0: so,
1: well, you know, one big criticism coming from that game was the coaching decision. As far as, because the game took place in Australia, which of course is like a 19 to 20 something hour flight, depending on where you're leaving from.
0: Right.
1: So the 49ers flew out there a week early.
0: Yeah.
1: They've been out there for a whole week. The Rams flew out the day before the game.
0: Mm-hmm.
1: So you're playing an NFL game after a 20 hour flight.
0: Yeah. Yeah.
1: So, a lot of people are kind of, you know, putting that decision on the coach.
0: Awful, awful decision to do that. But, you know, the 49ers said, thank you.
1: Right.
0: We appreciate it. Do it again. You know what I mean? Meanwhile, in Philadelphia, rap superstar and Philadelphia native Meek Mill returned home with a mission to inspire young people to dream bigger. Hundreds of high school and college students gathered for the 2026 Dream Chasers Sport and Entertainment Summit, a day-long event featuring some of the biggest names in music, sports, and entertainment. I wanted to bring the educational side so maybe some kids can leave here with some motivation. He said more than 1,000 high school and college students filled Temple University's Leah Cora Center for the event. They partnered with Meek Mill to make it a day of culture and education. So good for Temple and good for Meek Mill.
1: Oh, yeah, absolutely. You know, Meek Mill's always kind of, you know, quietly doing stuff within the community. So, you know, you got to appreciate that.
0: Yeah, absolutely. Good for him. Meanwhile, new details have emerged in the investigation surrounding a Philadelphia home linked to multiple missing women. Sources told 6ABC that investigators have recovered a video that allegedly shows Raymond Horsch, the late father of suspect Eugene Horsch, strangling a woman to death. Eugene Horsch remains in federal custody on firearms charges. According to investigators, authorities recovered several hard drives from the Chew Avenue property containing hundreds of thousands of images and videos. Just gruesome stuff.
1: Yeah, absolutely horrible to think that this was taking place, and just completely weird that it was like some type of father-son thing, you know, as far as committing these murders. Like, this whole thing is just horrible.
0: Yeah, I saw something this morning on my way in, and I wasn't going to say anything about it, but I have to. Like, I got to get this off me. So I'm driving in, and I usually go past Stenton and Ogontz, and there's a produce store there on one side. One of the schools that we work in is maybe about 300 yards away. There's a body on the ground outside that produce store, and the police have it taped off, and there's a cameraman there already from the news to film this body on the ground covered with a sheet. And I'm like, man, we have so much work to do in our community, man. We have so much work to do, and life is short, and it's something that we have to value. We cannot waste a minute. We cannot waste a second. We have to love the people who we love, man, and allow them to love us too, because you never know when your time is coming.
1: Yeah.
0: You know what I mean?
1: Yeah, that's absolutely true.
0: You never know.
1: Yeah, that's why I try not to hold on to grudges, because, you know, you hear that all the time, you know. Something happens to a person, and you hear somebody close to them like, oh, the last time we talked, I didn't spend enough time, or we had an argument. Like, you know, it's just, like you said, life is too short to just, you know, let things like that get in the way.
0: It really is too short. And, you know, get right with God. Yeah. Get right with God, because you do not know when your time is coming, man. And you know, it's a deep thing to think about that today on 9/11, because that's a huge tragedy. You know, almost 3,000 people died. But anytime somebody's life is just lost needlessly, it's a tragedy. You know, it might not be something we remember 25 years later. It might not be something that is commemorated. It might not be something where flags are lowered to half staff. But somebody loved that person. Somebody cared about that person. Somebody's grieving that person. And I'm praying for the family and for that person, whoever that person was this morning, whoever that man was on the ground. I'm praying for him and for his family this morning, man. It really does help to put things into laser focus about the importance of life.
1: Absolutely. You know, we got to come together. We got to stop this nonsense, this senseless violence, because, you know, I always think down the line, I think about the domino effect of stuff like that. I mean, you don't know what you could be affecting right. When you take a life. There's no real good reason to take a life. Mm-hmm. But, you know, especially for, like, this stupid stuff, because, you know, you're cutting that person's life short. Right. They're never going to go on and accomplish whatever they were sent here to do. You know, their children, you know, for all you know, if dad had children, their kid could have been the person that cured cancer. You know, it's just, I always think like just a domino effect when you take a life.
0: Yes, it's a deep thing, and it ripples through a community. And that's why I started Man Up PHL. You know, I started it because I saw the ripples of what happens when someone takes a life. And so we're praying this morning for the family of that person whose body I saw lying on the sidewalk this morning. I remember September 11th, 2001, and the confusion I felt when Mary Mason reported that a plane had flown into the World Trade Center. I wondered how a plane could fly into a building that size. How could the pilot allow that to happen? I left my home on that beautiful fall morning, made my way to my job at a Philadelphia newspaper, and found the newsroom empty and silent. I heard a single voice speaking from the conference room, the voice of a television reporter. I walked into that room to find my coworkers staring at the screen in shocked silence. A second plane had flown into the World Trade Center, and we all knew that America was under attack. That horrible day when ash fell from the sky and coated New York in a sheet of gray, I watched as people jumped from the burning skyscrapers and fell to the ground. Almost 3,000 people died that day in coordinated terrorist attacks that left America reeling. We shared the pain of what happened, and for a moment, we came together. And now, 25 years later, we're farther apart than ever. But I believe America can rebound once again. All we have to do is believe. Believe in the power of unity. Believe in the strength of our convictions. Believe in the miracle of faith. Because 25 years after terror fell from the skies, America can still rise again. We got a hot show for you today on Wake Up With Word as we commemorate 25 years since the 9/11 attacks. 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And as always, we've got you, our listeners, calling in at 215-634-8065, a toll-free 1-866-361-0900. Hit us on Instagram at Onward, or you can hit me personally at SolomonJones1. Watch us on Facebook at Forward. But first, it's the Big Three, the news stories you need to know to kick off your day right here on Wake Up With Word. Story number one, the Trump administration now promising $500 rebate checks to an estimated 1 million Affordable Care Act enrollees across 30 states, whom the White House claims were overcharged by the Biden administration for exchange fees. The promise comes after Trump pledged Wednesday to send every American adult $5,000 if Republicans retain control of the House and Senate in the midterm elections. And as affordability has become a central issue for voters heading into November, the relief begins with refunding everyone who was overcharged, and the rebates are going out in just a few weeks, President Donald Trump said in a recorded address released on the White House X account Thursday. In a fact sheet, the White House claimed that former President Joe Biden's administration accumulated a significant surplus of funds that were not used to benefit the Americans who paid these higher premiums. Here's the thing. You sabotaged the Affordable Care Act. You sabotaged Obamacare. You made sure that the subsidies that were used to help people's premiums stay low did not go through. You and your Republicans in Congress, who you now say you want us to reelect. And so this whole, you know, Biden did this and Biden did that. No, we just watched you. You and Republicans in Congress make sure that people could not afford this insurance. And now you're talking about you're going to send people $500. $500 ain't going to pay for me to be able to take me and my family to the doctor for the whole year. So those subsidies that you did away with, that sabotage that you did to Obamacare, is why people can't go to the doctor now. $500, what's that going to do? In terms of like people's health care over the course of a year. It's ridiculous, man. This dude, I can't.
1: Yeah, I'm sick of it. I mean, he's promising. First off, it's not going to happen. Every time he promises money, you're not going to get it. You know, but and then on top of that, to your point, the amount of money that he promises is almost laughable. Yeah. And today, $500, it's a couple tanks of gas.
0: Yeah.
1: You know what I mean? Like, even with the $5,000 check, I'm like, okay, at a time where affordability is higher than it's ever been, rent is at its highest point that it's ever been. So, okay, you get $5,000. So, what, you're going to sacrifice your next 4 years, you know, of whatever can happen for what, to get you through the next month?
0: Yeah. I mean, I watched people when the stimulus checks came. It was amazing. I'm taking my son to get like a new lens for his camera. You know, he's into photography and videography, and we go to the mall, and everybody's lined up, man, at the Louis Vuitton store.
1: Yeah,
0: the line is around the corner, and so a lot of times, man, unfortunately, we get money and we waste it.
1: Yeah,
0: unfortunately. Now, you know, hopefully that doesn't happen if money comes through again and people are a little bit more wise. But, you know, I watch people's behavior, man. You know, the criminals bought guns.
1: Mm-hmm.
0: That's what they did. They bought guns and they bought masks and they were like, you know, it's going to be yard out. Like, you know, everybody else, they line up at the Louis Vuitton store. I mean, I'm watching them do it and I'm like, man, and they all black. Yeah. Line up.
1: Right. Yeah, that's what I'm saying. Even if you were to get $5,000, okay, you're gonna pay your rent, you're gonna pay your car payment, you're gonna get some groceries, you're gonna shop for some clothes. Money's gone. Meanwhile, they're gonna continue to deport people.
0: Yeah, and the deep thing is that you promised people money and you didn't do it, but you got all of this gold in the White House. You got a arc that you're gonna build in Washington D.C. You got a ballroom. You talking about you gonna build a ballroom so you and your cronies can have parties and then hide when everything hits the fan because of this reinforced steel and cement and all of this. Like, you know, we gotta wake up, man, and watch these people in terms of the money issue. You know, that's why early on, man, I decided early that we would talk about finances on this show every week because, you know, we can do better. And we will do better in terms of our finances. But this guy, man, making all of these empty promises, please stop playing. Brings me to story number two. A coalition of advocacy groups and a Democratic-led city on Thursday filed a preemptive lawsuit seeking to block the Trump administration from deploying armed immigration and customs enforcement agents to polling sites ahead of November's midterm elections. The lawsuit asked the federal district court in Washington, D.C. to declare unlawful any plans to have armed agents at polling places and to prohibit federal officers from carrying weapons near voting locations or other sites where votes are collected. The lawsuit specifically named the Department of Homeland Security and ICE as defendants, as well as their respective leaders, Marquaine Mullen and David Venturella. The suit cited a provision of federal law that makes it a crime for officials to oversee or order the deployment of, quote, any troops or armed men to any place where a general or special election is held, unless such a deployment is needed to repel armed enemies of the United States. Some MAGA personalities like Steve Bannon have called on ICE to surround the polls. But Marquaine Mullen said ICE could be at polling places if there's a, quote, threat to such sites or if agents are serving a warrant for someone they've been actively tracking down. So they're trying to find these loopholes. And it's deep because, you know, the other day I'm on WHYY and I'm debating this guy with this flag pin on, this GOP dude. And he said, oh, nobody in the administration has said there's going to be ICE at the polls. Well, Mark Wayne Mullen just said it. You know, and so It is a serious thing, man. You're trying to intimidate people. You're trying to gaslight people. You're trying to stop people from getting their mail-in ballots. You're trying to pass the SAVE Act. You're trying to get a list from all of the states. And I mean, it's just ridiculous stuff. And last night, the president got up and said, we're going to have to cheat. You know what I mean? You get out, you get you, your friends, your family, you cheat because they cheat. They cheat like hell. And, you know, so we're going to play that a little bit later on. We're going to find that clip. We're going to play it a little bit later on. But this is where the president's mindset is, and this is where his people's mindset. And then when you tell them that, then they, oh, no, that's not what we're. Well, Mark Wayne Mullen just said it. They want to try to have ICE at the polls. This is serious, Fahim.
1: It really is. You're trying to, you know, as you said, they're trying to intimidate people. You want to have these ICE agents there now, apparently with electric gloves, you know, to you know, scare people from going. And, you know, it's just. It's so blatant,
0: yeah.
1: You know, what they're trying to do.
0: Yeah.
1: And, you know, already with the bribing and now intimidation. This is so illegal on every level.
0: Every level.
1: I'm not sure how cuffs aren't being put on folks.
0: I know. And, you know, we're watching it. And, you know, the bottom line is that black folk, you got to vote. You got to vote. And, you know, we've never seen anything like this in modern American history. But this is hearkening back to Jim Crow. This is what this is, right? And so we have to recognize it for what it is. And our elders, man, we need y'all to share the stories, man, about what it was like in the 50s, what it was like down south, what it was like in these areas where they were trying to do stuff just like this. We need to hear from you. Brings me to story number three. President Donald Trump blindsided many of his own administration officials and allies with his vow to pay all American adults $5,000 if Republicans keep control of Congress, prompting an internal scramble on Thursday to backfill the proposal's specifics to people familiar with the matter, told CNN. Trump made the pledge during his speech at the GOP's midterm convention after discussing it with only a small circle of close political advisors, including Jason Miller and James Blair. A Trump political advisor told CNN that left most officials across the administration unprepared to manage the fallout of a $1 trillion proposal that has already faced widespread blowback over its price tag and feasibility. So today, of course, the 25th anniversary of 9/11, when our country was attacked from the outside. Now it feels like the country is being attacked from within. But we've got our question for the culture this morning. What are we asking today, Fahim?
1: Only other question I could think of.
0: Yeah.
1: Where were you on 9/11?
0: There it is. 215-634-8065. That, of course, is the number you can call to get in. I am Solomon Jones. This is WURD Radio. We'll be right back.

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1: We got rides that are compromised outside of town. The overturned truck accident westbound on the Pennsylvania Turnpike off-ramp at Route 1 Bensalem. We've been shut down for at least one ride, now two it seems, in Montgomery County, closer to the Northeast Extension. There's one on 476 near Lansdale in the right lane. Now there's one on Main Street that was briefly a problem that shut things down between Godshall and Quarry Roads at Ruth Court. All lanes are now open. Lisa Fairfax, Total Traffic.
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2: Happy Friday, everybody. Here is your current weather forecast for the Philadelphia area. Much like yesterday, we have early clouds today, gradually clearing for some partial sun, but this time a little less humid and more comfortable with a high of 83. Partly cloudy overnight, low to 64, and then some partial sun again tomorrow, though with a slight chance of afternoon showers, the high again 83. Cloudy on Sunday with occasional showers and thunderstorms, quite likely the high 84. Once again for today, though, becoming partly sunny with a nice high of 83. I'm Randy Chepigan with your Philadelphia weather.
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4: 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I'm showing you that is the World Trade Center.
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7: Hi, my name is Lisa Desvi, and I'm the director of sales here at WURD Radio. My September 11th story and where I was actually in New York City that day working with the Cats Radio Group, and it's a beautiful day, and there was one of the assistants came into the conference room and said, a plane hit the World Trade Center. And as he's turning the TV on, we're all standing there looking. And then I say to a colleague, here's another plane. And then we saw the second plane hit live. But what I will take away from that day, New York City was beautiful that day. People were nice. There were no taxi horns blowing. People really stuck together. And on my 100 walk from 55th and 6th to about 125th and St. Nick, that walk was very peaceful. It was a lot of, you okay? We stopped at the hot dog place. I think it was Nathan's. People were going to White Castle at 125th because people were just walking. And when we got to 125th Street, that's when the buses, you could get on the bus and, you know, head up to Westchester. And it was a day I will never forget.
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0: Thanks, Solomon. And if you're calling outside of Philadelphia, dial 1-866-361-0900. First-time caller? Great. We'd love to hear from you. 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

You know, I was wondering, you know, if you could keep on, because the force, it's got a lot of power, and it makes me feel like it makes me feel like

0: 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This is Solomon Jones on 900 AM, 96.1 FM, WURD. And I want to welcome you back to Wake Up With Word. And we are taking your calls at 215-634-8065. Of course, today, the 25th anniversary of 9/11. And just a horrific, horrific attack on America. And it was a scary time because you didn't know what was going to happen after that. Faheem, where were you?
1: I was a freshman in college. I'll never forget it. I was in the cafeteria eating breakfast, getting ready for my first class of the day. And I see it on the TV. They had TVs in the cafeteria. And I see the smoke coming from a building and the headline plane hits World Trade Center. And initially, you didn't really process how big of a deal it was because it was like just a couple of days previous, a plane had hit a building, but it was like a prop plane, like a little little twin engine plane or whatever. So I'm thinking of something like that, like another little private plane type of thing. I'm like, oh man, like what's going on with these guys?
0: Yeah.
1: And then a few minutes later, when they showed a replay, you see it was a commercial airliner.
0: Yeah.
1: And that's when you're like, oh my God, you're freaking out. Then I go to class. While I'm at class is when they reported the second plane hit. Yeah. They immediately dismissed class.
0: Right, right.
1: I get back to the dorm. Everybody is in the lobby of the dorm because there was a big screen TV in the lobby of the dorm. Everybody's just in the lobby just watching it. People are trying to call family because, folks have family in New York. I see people crying. It's scary because, I went to school in Nashville. Yeah. Nashville is close to an Air Force base, so, you're hearing planes getting dispatched, flying overhead. And it was just shock, and nobody knew what was coming next.
0: Yeah, it's a deep thing. And at that time, it's 2001. My first book had come out in July of 2001, and they sent me on a book tour, and one of the stops on the book tour was the Borders bookstore in the World Trade Center. So just a couple of months before that happened, I was in that building. And it's so wild, man, to know that a building of that size and that stature, something just so iconic, could be destroyed just so quickly. It was deep to watch, man, and deep to think about. And I really didn't think about it until much later that, man, you just were in that building.
1: Yeah. Yeah, there's I don't know what it's called, but there's like a special that was on before that I watched, and it like tells a story of people who kind of had similar experiences. Like they were supposed to be there that day, but they were running late or called out sick, or just different little situations like that where people are like, wow, I would have been in there.
0: Yeah, it's crazy stuff. I want to hear from you, man. Give me a call, 215-634-8065. Where were you on 9/11? 215-634-8065 is the number you can call to get in. Let's talk with OG from West Philly on line one. Go ahead, OG.
2: Morning. I hope everybody's doing well and having a blessed day.
0: Yep, we are.
2: I was getting dressed for work. Mm. And just like you, I was listening to Mary Mason.
0: Yeah.
2: And her co-announcer, like Faheem, only it wasn't Faheem, said, a plane just hit the World Trade Center.
0: Yeah.
2: And I turned on the TV, and I was watching it, and a few minutes later, I saw the second plane come in, and I said, this is not an accident.
0: Yeah.
2: This is an attack.
0: Yep.
2: I have a couple of maybe a statement and then a question for you.
0: Sure.
2: The statement is that with all this mess with Trump, Biden was supposed to not run the second time. The Supreme Court is giving him a break. The judge didn't sentence him to jail time. It just seems as if he's just getting pass after pass after pass. Mm-hmm. And the Republicans just won't do anything, for the general public. That it seems that even though the black masses, you know, are gearing up, you know, there's another whole majority of citizens that are going to have to wake up. And I was just wondering, you know, what your thoughts on that were, one. And two, it was always on my bucket list to go there, to go up to the observation deck and see, you know, see the city. And now it's gone. I was wondering if you can give a description of what it was like to be in that whole complex, and what in Philadelphia or nearby would be a comparison to the size and stature of what was there at the World Trade Center. And, you know, you're doing a great job. And
0: thank you, man,
2: for all you do.
0: Thanks, OG. I appreciate it. I wasn't at the top. I was at the bottom. The Borders was at the bottom of the World Trade Center, not at the top. So I didn't see it from the top. But the thing that would be comparable in Philly, and I remember thinking this, man, that it's probably not a good time to be in real tall buildings. I remember thinking that, you know, after that happened. And so Liberty Place 1 and 2, those were the buildings that, you know, and it's not as tall as the World Trade Center, but they were our tallest buildings at the time. And I was like, I'm not going in there.
1: Yeah, it was so crazy at the time, especially like, you know, after you saw, you know, the Twin Towers hit.
0: Yeah.
1: And then the reports that there was two more, you know, that's missing right. planes out there. You know, like, literally people are looking up in the sky.
0: Yeah. Yeah, know? Exactly. And if you were in a big city like Philadelphia, you know, all of us were thinking, man, that's, could we be next?
1: Right.
0: That was the thought that we had at the time. And so, you know, fortunate that did not happen, but it certainly was on everybody's mind. In terms of Trump, I think that you certainly have an idea of what it looks like when people have a long-term plan. And that's what this reflects. You know, the Project 2025 was written by people who worked in the Trump administration, but they have a whole foundation, the Heritage Foundation, that is committed to thinking through how to actualize conservative ideas, how to make those things into reality. And so Project 2025 is not just a project of people from the Trump administration. It's a project of a foundation that was put together in order to make these ideas a reality. And so they had a long-term plan, right? And the plan was really pretty simple. A lot of the Supreme Court justices that Republican presidents put forth have been vetted by the Heritage Foundation, right? And so they have a list of folks that they would consider for the bench. And so their long-term plan was simply, we have to get the Supreme Court. And so now they've got it. They had three appointments under Donald Trump. Remember, Mitch McConnell would not allow President Obama's nominee to come up for confirmation in the Senate. And so he said it was too close to the election, right? Mitch McConnell, who we can't find now, right? So you know, there was a plan to make sure that no Democrat would get to nominate a Supreme Court justice, and that if Supreme Court justices were going to be nominated, that they would be nominated by a Republican. And so they made sure that they had the Senate. The Senate is more important than the House, because they're the ones who confirm these federal judges who stay on the bench for life. So their long-term plan was make sure no Democrat gets another Supreme Court justice, make sure that when we get a Republican president, that president gets to nominate the Supreme Court justices. Make sure that we have the Senate so that when those nominees come through, no matter when they come through, I don't care if it's 30 days before the election, we're going to confirm them. And so they now have a 6-3 majority. Why does that matter? It matters because the Supreme Court decides what the law means. They decide how the law is going to be interpreted. Remember, when the Supreme Court had a case come before them that was about presidential immunity, they shocked legal observers by saying the president is immune. Anything he does in the course of his duties while he's president, he's immune from prosecution. And lawyers' heads blew up. Like, what? But that's because they had the Supreme Court. The other part of their plan was, we are going to figure out how to use executive orders in order to instantly do stuff that we know is going to be challenged in court because it's illegal. But we're going to do it. And while we're doing it, it's going to be challenged in court, but we're still going to be doing it. That was the other part of their plan. And so that's why when the president came in, he had all these executive orders, right? The other part of their plan was this, and it's a brilliantly evil scheme, right? We're going to use against you the very civil rights laws that were made to help you. Oh, on the basis of race? All right, well, y'all getting promoted on the basis of race. Y'all getting jobs on the basis of race. And we like, man, when did we ever get anything good for being black? Right? But it's that conservative fantasy. And so they have taken it and turned it around and are now using it against us to great effect. We're going to target immigrants and claim that they're your enemy. They're the ones that are making your life terrible when it really is us. Right? And so they had a long-term plan. They are carrying out that plan. We have to do the same.
1: Yeah. And that's exactly why I get so frustrated whenever I hear, you know, the black folks and other minorities that actually voted for Donald Trump sit here now and be like, oh, this isn't what I voted for. You know, this is crazy. I'm like, they literally told you what they were going to do.
0: They told you.
1: You know, they were not being sneaky. He isn't doing anything deceitful. Like, no, they wrote a book.
0: Yeah.
1: Like, Keefe D.
0: Yeah.
1: Told you everything.
0: They did.
1: And you voted anyway.
0: Yep. Yep. Except, like, they ain't going to go to jail like Keefe D.
1: Right, right.
0: You know what I mean? You know why? Because the Supreme Court that they put in place said, oh, don't worry about it. You're immune from prosecution. You give somebody with 34 federal convictions carte blanche and say you're immune from prosecution. Anything you do, what do you think is going to happen? It's a deep thing, man. We're going to go to break on the other side. We're going to continue our conversation with you, and we're going to play what happened at that midterm convention last night. Wait till you hear this. I'm Solomon Jones. We'll be right back.

0: turned on the TV in the meeting space to see what was happening. Immediately, it became clear that we had to jump into planning mode and determine how we would break into our current programming and message this horrific news to our audience. As we attempted to collect our thoughts and determine a plan, we then witnessed another attack on the TV. It was clear that our original plan had to change and redirected our thoughts to another plan. Everyone was talking at one time, phones were ringing, everything was happening in real time. However, it felt like a dream. I asked myself, how could this be real? But it was real, and it was happening right before our eyes. It was devastating, and my heart continues to go out to all who lost loved ones in that attack. That day will continue to live in my memory and will be there for many more years to come.
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0: All right. Welcome back to Wake Up With Word. We're, of course, taking your calls at 215-634-8065. That, of course, the number you can call to get in on the conversation right here at WURD Radio. And we want to know, man, where were you on 9/11, 25 years ago today? We know now, Fahim, when those planes hit. When did they hit?
1: First plane hit at 8:46 a.m. Mm. Second plane hit at 9:03 a.m.
0: Yeah, and so we're going to commemorate those moments during the show. In the meantime, we're going to talk to you. 215-634-8065 is the number. John from the Parkway is on line 3.
2: Yeah, hey, thank you for taking my phone call. Before I get to my point, Solomon, thank you for getting me really irritated by what you were talking about before the break about how the conservatives have just had a plan for all this, and we just kind of like threw indifference, let it all go by.
0: Yep.
2: What I wanted to speak of, and I know you're not guilty of this, but our kids get so much bad press.
0: Mm-hmm.
2: You know, we see the meetups, and we're like, oh, our kids. And I know you're not guilty of this, but so many people are. They see it on TV, and that's what they, you know, those are our kids.
0: Mm-hmm.
2: You know, I was teaching 9/11 yesterday, and I got done with the lesson.

0: and then there was this little girl in the front of the front, and she spoke so passionately. She said, "I get so mad when we get when I learn about 9/11, you know, and that, you know, like, it's, the kids are all right. They really are.
1: Yeah.
0: You know, like, that was such a genuine, wonderful response, her anger, her frustration, and I just wanted to share that story with you. Thank you for your time.
1: Love it. Thank you, John. Appreciate your call. This morning on WURD Radio. Our kids are the hope for the future, man. You know what I mean?
2: Yeah.
1: We got to pour into them, you know, and we got to listen to them, too. We got to hear them, but we also have to teach them and guide them as well. So, of course, tomorrow at Hope for Philly, we're going to be doing just that. We'll be at 1858 East Washington Lane for Hope for Philly at the Penny Packer School. And, Steve, we were giving out some flyers last night for the event, and I ran into some young ladies and told them we're doing this at Penny Packer, and it's going to be our last one at Penny Packer because the school is closing. Hey, what? We went to that school. And, you know, so come out, man, and support that neighborhood school, that neighborhood landmark, man, that's educated so many of our children in the Northwest area. Let's go to Jacob from Omni. He's online, too. Go ahead, Brother Jacob.
3: Good morning. Peace be unto you, Solomon Fahim, Word family.
1: Same to you.
3: Yeah, you mentioned Liberty One, man. I happen to be for 332 Laborers Local. I was the foreman on that site, man.
1: Okay.
3: So, man, we used to work up there, and some days we would be in the clouds. The
1: wow.
3: clouds would actually be in the building.
1: Wow.
3: You know? So, yeah, being up that high, but see, 9/11 hadn't happened. You know, on that day, Solomon, I wasn't having the greatest day anyway because my father passed 9/11/1974,
1: okay.
3: right?
1: Yeah.
3: So that 9/11 always was with me before even that. But, you know, being a maintenance supervisor at the school for my sister, Veronica Joyner, I had to open up, right?
1: Mm-hmm.
3: So, you know, I opened the school up. I'm down there, and children are coming in the lunchroom, you know, for the morning stuff. And my sister called me and said, "Yo, a plane just ran into the, you know, the World Trade Center."
1: Yeah.
3: So I ran and put the TV on, and I'm standing there watching. And then for a while, then when I saw the second one, Solomon, I said, just like somebody said, "Whoa, this ain't no joke. This is," and I thought, religious fanatics,
1: yeah.
3: You know, because sometimes they're the only ones that do drastic stuff like that
1: yeah.
3: in the name of God, you know.
1: Mm.
3: So, but last night, man, the president had them pledging allegiance to him and not the Constitution.
1: Mm.
3: Man, don't we see where we are? You know,
1: it's crazy stuff.
3: He lied. I know why he ain't at the site, because he said he lied and said he was there, and two firemen lifted him out of the rubble.
1: Yeah.
3: And you know, who would say that?
1: I know.
3: You know, but Solomon, you was talking about stories. My mom went. She was born here in Philly. She went down south, I think it's Mississippi or something, family members, and she went to drink out of a white fountain. And she said her family scared her to death by shouting, "Oh, you can't do that." She said she didn't know. Like,
1: yeah.
3: "Well, I'm just trying to get a drink of water."
1: Yeah.
3: And that's where she said that, "Wow, you know, they treating black people like that?"
1: Yeah.
3: And I've heard some stories. That's why I might vote by I might go to vote and hang out.
1: Mm-hmm.
3: Because if ICE gonna be there, I believe it should be some brothers there just
1: Absolutely.
3: Hanging around to
1: yeah.
3: melt some of that ice. What you think?
1: How about that? How about that? I hear
3: tomorrow,
1: you, man.
3: I'm gonna try to get there tomorrow, man. I wanna, you know, it's gonna be bombastic. If you're talking about the last one at the school,
1: yeah, man.
3: That last one, man, we was having real good fun up
1: oh,
3: in
1: man.
3: There.
1: It's gonna be yeah. a good time, man. We're looking forward to seeing you, Brother Jacob. And of course, we'll be there at Hope for Philly tomorrow from 11 to 3 at the Penny Packer School, 1858 East Washington Lane. It's a whole lot going on, man. We got free hot dogs and cotton candy and popcorn and potato chips and water, and we're going to be giving away some groceries and some clothes and some giveaways from the stage, too, man. We're going to have some gift cards.
2: Mm-hmm.
1: It's going to be a good time.
2: Oh, yeah, I'm excited. I'm ready. I'm going to get up, start getting dressed and everything. Everyone's going to be like, "You can eat breakfast?" I'm like, "I don't need breakfast today. It's food where I'm going. Coming for appetite."
1: How about that? How about that? It's going to be nice, man. Of course, DJ G Flow on the ones and twos, your very own Fahim. So it's going to be a good time, man. And Unfortunately, it wasn't a good time last night. You had the president saying some more crazy stuff like he does at what they were calling Trumpalooza, their midterm convention of craziness. So let's take a listen to what the president was telling his supporters last night.
4: Please raise your right hand. I pledge to the greatest president in the history of the United States that loves us so much he can't even breathe, that I will go out with my family, my friends. I'll do it anyway. I don't care if I'm registered or not. I'm going to try and cheat like hell like they do. There's never been bigger cheaters. I don't care. I am going to go out and I'm going to get my friends, my family, and we are going to vote on November 3rd, or we are going to vote before that.
1: So that's the president. That's the president of the United States.
2: Yeah. Then he rounded it out by saying, if you don't vote, you're going to go to hell.
1: That's the president of the United States. You know, telling his supporters to cheat. You know, and the deep thing about him is that the accusations he makes many times are accusations of stuff that he's actually doing. Right? So, I mean, it's crazy stuff, man. You call everybody else a cheater, but you the one trying to cheat. You saying everybody else is trying to steal the election, but you the one trying to do it. You say everybody else is violent and terrible, but you the one sent people out January 6th to attack Congress because you lost. I mean, and then to put him back in after he did that is just crazy. After he got 34 felony convictions is just crazy. You know, so, I mean, this is where we are. But, you know, this is a fight for the soul of the country. I mean, that's where we are at this point. And we have to vote. We have to vote. And we don't have to cheat, because when your cause is righteous, when you are doing what is right, when you are acting out of love, when you are acting out of support for your neighbors and your friends and your children and your parents, you don't have to cheat. You're doing it because it's right. You know what I mean? And that's kind of where we're at now, man. You got to do it because it's right.
2: It's so hard and frustrating just to even, you know, fathom the fact that we're even in this spot right now.
1: I know.
2: Because there were so many red flags leading up to this, and people just didn't care. I mean, you go all the way back to the very beginning when he said he could shoot somebody in the middle of the street and get away with it.
1: Yeah.
2: Right there, he should have been eliminated. Because why would that even be a thought in your mind?
1: I know. So I want to hear from you. Let's go back to the phone lines and talk with Birdie from Southwest. Go ahead, Miss Birdie.
5: Oh, good morning, Solomon, Diane, and Word family. Mm-hmm. You know what? It's just, I've never seen anybody as disgusting as Trump. I've not in life, not on TV, not in a book, and just so ignorant. What you just said about how he twists everything is just so right. Mm-hmm. It's so absolutely on target. But that comes, Solomon, that comes right from the, if you read any books about slavery, one of the most classic ones was The Peculiar Institution by Stamps, because that's, my copy was faded in yellow, I lost it. But anyway, one of the best books to tell you how they think. While our ancestors was out there in the fields, slaving, working from dawn to dusk, under the whip, the people, the enslavers were getting filthy rich, and they were calling us lazy. Mm-hmm. So, I mean, they're sitting up there getting rich off our labor, but we're the lazy ones. So Trump gets his start right from, because he doesn't read, but he gets his thoughts right from the enslavers, because his dad was in the KKK. But anyway, getting back to your question. The World Trade that day, 9/11, I was living on the East Coast, but it was North Carolina in Lumberton, And that day I had a hair appointment. 9/11 is about, what was it, about noon. And me and my husband was looking at, my late husband, we were looking at TV and that morning. And actually, I was listening. He was like looking at the news. Yeah. I think I was listening to a radio station.
1: Okay.
5: He was in one room, I was in the other. He called me, said, come look at this. And so I went in and started looking at TV, and I was just so afraid. After the second plane hit, I was so afraid. I canceled my appointment with, you know, forget the hair.
1: Yeah.
5: I don't even want to leave the house at this point.
1: Mm-hmm.
5: So that's where I was.
1: Mm.
5: My son was about 12.
1: Yeah.
5: He was in school.
1: Wow.
5: But anyway, getting back to the...
1: No, we can't get back to anything because it's 8 o'clock. We got to go to break. But Miss Birdie, I want to thank you so much for your call this morning on WURD Radio. We're going to go to break on the other side. We're going to continue the show right here on WURD.

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1: All right, an accident activity zone seemingly has encompassed a ride lately southbound on Route 1, where you're in heavy traffic from Whitehead Road to where we're blocked now on Route 1 southbound between Mulberry Street and Olden Avenue in the Trenton area. All right, so careful there. That really has been the only problem for most of the morning's rides, not to mention the rush hour. We've also lately involved the scene at the overturned truck accident west on the turnpike at Bensalem, a number of tow trucks that should be helping out now. I'm Lisa Fairfax for Total Traffic.
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3: Latrista Webb, who is the founder and CEO of the Elevation Project, a nonprofit organization that supports reentry and reduces recidivism through community programs and resources for formerly incarcerated individuals in Philadelphia.
4: I will say that the Patricia Kine Foundation has been a thought partner for me. The Philadelphia Foundation, Phil Fitzgerald, he has been a thought partner for me. And then a colleague who was with FNC has really been a support for me.
3: Can that colleague be a whistleblower in a lawsuit against FNC?
4: Well, they are the one who has lost more than me. That person lost over $100,000 because of FNC. Most Black-led nonprofits, the leaders are the founders. It's not just a job for us. It's our life's work. As I've laid people off, I've had people say, well, what about me? I hate to be selfish, but I'm literally watching my legacy crumble. It's either I speak up now or I let it crumble. And I owe it to my daughter, who's been a part of this since she was born.
3: Her whole life.
4: My daughter can tell you about jail. Like, her whole life is about mass incarceration and supporting other people. And so I owe it to her not to let my legacy crumble, and I just be quiet about it.
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0: Good morning. This is Solomon Jones on 900 AM, 96.1 FM, WURD. And I want to welcome you back to Wake Up with Word. We are, of course, taking your calls at 215-634-8065. That, of course, the number you can call to get in on the conversation right here at WURD Radio and let us know your comments on this morning's show. Let's go back to the phone lines, because we do have our question for the culture. It is, of course, 9/11, and it is the 25th anniversary of the attack on America that happened September 11th, 2001. What is our question for the culture today, Faheem?
1: Where were you on 9/11?
0: All right, here it is. Let's go to Philip from Southwest. Thanks for holding. Good morning.
2: Good morning, Philip. Solomon. How are you doing?
0: Good. How are you?
2: I'm good, thank you.
0: Good.
2: Okay, Well, first, I want to respond to that, you know, the clip that you played on with Trump at the convention.
0: Yeah, yeah.
2: I mean, it's unbelievable. Like, what?
0: Mm-hmm.
2: Have people pledged to the president?
0: I know.
2: Mm-hmm. Talk about the greatest president? Mm-hmm. Are you serious?
0: Mm-hmm.
2: That's all I can say. Yeah, but in reference to 9/11,
0: yes,
2: where I was 25 years ago when 9/11 happened, I was at work. And in fact, I had just started working for the city, who I still work for today.
0: Yes.
2: I had just started working. Let me see. I had been with the city for going on almost 3 months. I wasn't working the jobs that I'm at now, but I remember being in the office. I was at my desk, processing a report, and I remember I had the radio on. I was listening to another radio station,
0: mm-hmm,
2: and they had news breaks that came on in between song sets in the morning. And I remember the first news break came on around 8:45, and then they had reported that there was a fire at the World Trade Center burning out of control.
0: Yeah.
2: So, you know, so at first I thought maybe it was just a bad tragic accident. I'm thinking, like, oh, no, I hope nobody doesn't get seriously hurt or get killed.
0: Mm-hmm.
2: And but then 20 minutes later, another report came on, and then they said they reported it as two airplanes had crashed into the World Trade Center.
0: Mm-hmm.
2: So then when I heard that, then I knew, oh no, this sounds like more than just a bad tragic accident.
0: Mm-hmm.
2: I was like, no, this sounds deliberate. It sounds like some kind of terrorist attack. And then right then and there, they said that then President George Bush had already declared it a terrorist attack. And and I remember some of my coworkers, they had like portable TVs,
0: yeah,
2: at their desks, and everybody was just turning the TVs on. We had TVs in the lounges in the building where I was working, and I mean, it was just unbelievable. And I mean, because of course, well, I think everybody's reaction was, yeah, well, we've seen stuff like this in the movies, but not real life. But
0: I know.
2: But yes, it did happen for real. And, and it's a day that I'll never forget. And I still don't forget it 25 years later.
0: I hear you. Thank you, Philip. I appreciate your call this morning on WURD Radio. Very hard to forget. Sharif from West Philly is on line 3. Go ahead, Sharif. Go ahead, Sharif.
3: Good morning, Solomon. Thanks for picking up my call.
0: You're welcome.
3: Solomon, just want to remind you that we are the defending champions, by the way. Just in case.
0: I know. Seattle Seahawks. I know. Now, how you become a Seahawks fan, Sharif?
3: I already told you. I love the way how those guys play.
0: Mm.
3: You know, everything about them just, you know, makes me love them more and more.
0: Okay.
3: You know?
0: All right. Well, your quarterback is out, so what you going to do?
3: Well, we won the game, right?
0: Yeah, you did. Yeah,
3: so we're okay. You know, they always count us out, but that's fine.
0: All right, we'll see. You know, but the Eagles play on Sunday, and I'll be there, and I'm sure I'll hear from you if things don't go well.
3: By the way, tell Fahim that the last time the Cowboys won, I was a team. Now married with kids, so.
0: You hear that, Faheem?
4: Yeah, I hear. We wanted to wait till everybody got older to make sure y'all remembered it.
0: Oh, is that what it is?
4: Yeah.
0: Y'all waiting?
4: Yeah.
3: Okay, all right.
0: There we go.
3: Well, I hope I don't get to my 60s, you know, before that happened. But Solomon,
0: yes.
3: Let me give you a perspective about 9/11 okay. for someone who was living outside the United States.
0: Okay.
3: And I was in 12th grade, and I was at my friend's place, and we were in the living room and watching TV, and all of a sudden, there's this breaking news from CNN.
0: Yeah.
3: A plane hit, you know, this tall building in New York, because we don't really know what building that was.
0: Mm-hmm.
3: And we thought it was an accident or something, okay?
0: Yeah.
3: And while we were sitting there, a few minutes later, another plane hit the tower. And then we were like, wait a second, what's going on? What's going on in the United States? Okay.
0: Mm-hmm.
3: And I called my dad. I said, hey, are you guys okay? What's going on over there?
0: Mm-hmm.
3: And we were just shocked when the third plane hit, or the second plane. We were just shocked, Solomon.
0: Yeah.
3: And we were just sitting there. We were like, oh, my God.
0: Yeah.
3: Whoever did this, my God, they will never see the light of the day.
0: Mm-hmm.
3: You know, and then fast forward, months later, investigation. And they were saying Saudi Arabia. And I was telling my friend, I was like, man, the United States are going to war with Saudi Arabia.
0: Mm-hmm.
3: Saudi Arabia is going to be gone. What they did, but it turns out, you know, things went in a different direction.
0: Yeah.
3: You know, unfortunately.
0: Yep.
3: But again, speaking about Trump, Solomon, when you travel international, you're on the flight. It's so embarrassing. It's like you want to fly out of the plane when they show the news about Trump and his administration. Is terrible.
0: Mm-hmm.
3: It's a horrible show, and it's embarrassing, you know, and I don't even know why people continue to support this man. It's embarrassing. It's outside this country, Solomon, it's so a shame. People mm-hmm. see us as if we're just the dumbest people in the world mm-hmm. because of these people, you know. Thanks for picking up my call.
0: Thank you for your call this morning on WURD Radio. Yeah, other countries, you know, you go to other places and they're just scratching their heads like, are y'all serious? What's wrong with America?
4: Yeah, the stuff that's happening right now in America is usually the stuff we go into other countries to prevent.
0: Yeah.
4: You know, when we see that there's a leader that's kind of, you know, trying to run things and take over the world. That's usually when we be sending troops, like to help, you know, help free the people and stuff. And now it's happening here in our own country.
0: Absolutely is. 215-634-8065. Let's go back to the phone lines. We got Sister Murray on line two. Go ahead, Sister Murray.
5: Good morning, Solomon.
0: Good morning.
5: Fahim.
0: Mm-hmm.
5: Take my call. Happy mm-hmm. Friday to the royal family.
0: Yep.
5: Solomon, you do a good job.
0: Thank you.
5: Solomon, you know, there are just so many topics that you have that is hard to address, all of them, because they all are very important. You know, I look forward to coming out tomorrow mm-hmm. to your event.
0: Yep.
5: You said free, got my attention. I mm-hmm. love free hot dogs. I love music. I love people.
0: Uh-huh.
5: You know, Solomon, when 9/11 happened, I was in a hair salon getting my hair done. I looked at the screen, and I cannot breathe because I just thought about Martin Luther King.
0: Yeah.
5: It just took my breath away. I was a little girl, and when I heard he died, all I heard was my mom scream, mm-hmm. right? And she was watching the TV, and I was in the room playing. I ran to her to try to see what was going on. I thought she was hurt. And she just dropped down to her knees, and she just cowered because he died. And it was on national TV, and it's just so many tragedies that touched our lives, and so many things that put us in a mode of a fight mode, you know, Solomon?
0: Mm-hmm.
5: And so what I said to myself was, immediately my husband and I, because we're caretakers, like, we love people.
0: Yeah.
5: And we immediately got in our car and went to New York.
0: Mm-hmm.
5: It was just a shock. After that, we were like, We got to help these people. We saw all these white things like puffer smoke just falling from the sky.
0: Wow.
5: It was like snowflakes. Mm. And we wanted to help. We started passing out water. We started doing whatever we could do to help these people. But Solomon, I'm going to tell you something. This world is not ours forever. But while we're here, we got to fight. We have to give back. We got to protect our children. And sometimes, you know, I do on this radio station, I may scream and holler, but you know what? My intentions are good because I love World Radio. Now, we need some money. So donate, please. Thank you, God. Have a good day.
0: Thank you, Sister Murray. We appreciate your call this morning on WURD Radio, and we thank you for that. And we are going to go to break. 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I'm Solomon Jones. On the other side of the break, it's Akbar Hassan. We'll be right back.

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1: It's taken all this time, but ever since the 6 o'clock hour dawned on us, we've been in bad way for a ride on the Pennsylvania Turnpike heading west at the ramp for Route 1 Ben Salem, where an overturned truck is being worked on. We've now got that ramp blocked. Thankfully, rides have gone reasonably well despite this, and with rides on the downtick with regard to volume delays at all, I-95 hasn't been much of an issue as you come out of Bucks County and head down toward town. Schuylkill Expressway is okay. Lisa Fairfax, Total Traffic.
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2: 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That is the World Trade Center.
4: Oh my God, another plane has just hit.
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6: This is Fahim Ghori, your Wake Up with Word producer. And my memory of 9/11, I was a freshman in college. I remember sitting in a cafeteria eating breakfast, getting ready for my first class of the day, where I saw on the televisions in the cafeteria that a plane had hit the World Trade Center. At the time, it was, you know, not a lot of details, wasn't sure what it was, what type of plane, how extreme the situation was. So continued to eat. Got up, went to class. During class, we got to notice the second plane had hit. They immediately canceled class. Went back to the dorm where everybody was in the lobby, gathered around the television in the lobby of the dorm. We're seeing the replays. Everybody's in disbelief. And at that moment is when we see the first tower collapse. And then it's just kind of chaos from that point. Students who had parents in New York, they're running, scrambling, trying to get in contact with family members. I had a sister that lived in D.C. I couldn't get in touch with her. I had my best friend at the time was in the military. He was a Marine. So I instantly thought about him, like, what's going to go on? He's about to go to war. And it was just a really scary time, a lot of confusion, and a moment I would never forget.
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5: 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Real simple. 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
1: There's other ways to celebrate your anniversary other than going in debt. 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So with that qualifier, don't walk, run.
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3: 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And I want to welcome you back to Wake Up With Word. 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
4: Good morning, Solomon. How are you?
3: I'm good. How are you?
4: I'm doing good. I'm doing great. On 9/11, I was actually working in Liberty Place.
3: Wow.
4: 36th floor. Mm-hmm. And I recall the woman who did petty cash. She had a TV on because the first plane had just hit, and, you know, it was on the news, so she turned it on. And, it was interesting. Just, plane hit the building. Doesn't happen all the time, but it happened. But it wasn't until the second plane hit. And I think everybody can say that it wasn't until the second plane hit that it became serious.
3: Yeah.
4: And I remember learning later there was a spirited debate between members of upper management on whether they should tell people to leave the firm, go home. Mm-hmm. And I think I heard the winning argument was, they're flying effing planes into the building.
3: Mm-hmm. There you go. That's the winning argument. Lord have mercy.
4: And we were in Liberty Place. Liberty.
3: Yeah, yeah.
4: So they're attacking all major cities. So the ruling came down to, not to evacuate, but, because of the situation, if you want to go home and be with your family and on all, then you're welcome to leave. So everyone left. Mm-hmm. I remember seeing the looks on everyone's faces walking down the street. No one was speaking to each other, but everyone just was looking to each other's soul. Yeah. That they just witnessed something that we never witnessed before. So, yeah, and I, wanted to pick up my son from daycare, and we went home after that. Mm-hmm. But, it was a day that, would never forget.
3: Yeah.

0: What do you got, Akbar?
1: So the question is, in a recent court case, a judge denied an influencer's deduction for certain expenses. As an online content creator, what expenses am I allowed to write off?
0: That's a good question.
1: Yeah. We live in a moment in time where everybody is an influencer. All the young folk, you know, they want to be an influencer, and right. I get it. And, you know, there's money, you know, for depending on how many followers you had. But, you know, so I read this story, and I'm like, yeah, there was a guy who he purchased tickets to the Grammys and Emmys and things like that because he wanted to post pictures of himself with you know, famous people. Mm-hmm. And hope that would build his following. Mm-hmm. And the judge denied it. And, you know, one of the reasons that it was denied is because of record keeping.
0: Mm.
1: And so that begs the question, like, what, you know, how could he have won this case? Well, you know, there's a lot of other factors that went into this. But the main thing, like I said, was record keeping. And so the thing that most important before you get into what you can write off is to keep your business and your personal expense separate.
0: Okay.
1: All right. Mm-hmm. So that goes for whether you are a content creator or an LLC or whatever business you have. It's good. It's this good policy to keep that stuff separate. So if you go to an event or something and you decide that you want to pay for it and you just, you know, swipe with your personal credit card, that's going to be a personal expense.
0: Mm-hmm. Mm-hmm.
1: Okay. So the main, number one thing, keep everything personal. Make sure it's keep everything separate. Make sure you have a separate business account. Keep your receipts and document. You know, you can't be, you know, at a willy-nilly and say, hey, at the last minute, you know, I can deduct this. It won't work. So let's talk about what can you deduct, all right? So for most people, they're going to have equipment and gear. They have cameras and microphones and computers and stuff like that, right? Mm-hmm. That stuff automatically deductible. And it must be primarily used for your business, right? Usually, if you're an influencer, you're probably going to carve out a portion of your home office, right, and use that for a dedicated space to do your editing and have business stuff. So usually, that's deductible. But remember, that space needs to be used exclusively, right, and regularly for what you do, right?
0: Okay.
1: Travel to certain places. So if you're doing collaborations with people or filming locations or you're meeting sponsors, the travel needs to get to those things. Those are usually usually deductible.
0: Okay.
1: Where people get in trouble is with the food. Okay? Hmm. You have a lot of people posting stuff on food. And so I would say that, you know, you can't deduct meals you're going to eat anyway. You can't sit in a restaurant and say, you know what, let's post this and do something. No, you really can't do that. You have to be intent behind it, right? Date nights, you can't like write off that. You know, your regular just hanging out with people and doing and say, hey, I'm going to post this. No, you can't do that. It has to be done with intent. And the rule would be if you think it's a stretch to deduct it, it probably is.
0: Mm-hmm.
1: So that's the background of all that. But the main thing that I would say, Solomon, is just make sure you keep it separate. Have a separate account. Keep all your documentation. Keep everything separate and use a separate account for making these purchases. So if you do want to spend money to go to an event, a sporting event, and that is part of what you are posting about, that you're an influencer regarding sports, and you do it regularly and have to go to sporting events to do this, make sure it comes from a personal account, Solomon. All right? Okay. So that will at least give you an upper hand on fighting this if it comes into play. My understanding is that they're going to try to appeal this, but from the start, keep your records separate and follow the rules on what I just said about what you can deduct as far as your home office, equipment and gear and all that stuff. You do that, I think you'll be in a good position to fight the IRS if they come down the pike and try to get their money back.
0: Excellent advice. I love it, man. Akbar, how do people get in touch with you?
1: I'm on email at akbar-hassan@comcast.net.
0: All right. Thank you so much, Akbar. Have a great weekend, man.
1: You as well, Simon.
0: All right. 215-634-8065. That, of course, the number you can call to get in on the conversation right here at WURD Radio and let us know your comments on this morning's show. 215-634-8065.

0: 8065. Our part said it'll be running around here talking about everything is a business expense. It's not.
1: Yeah. It's an easy way to get in trouble.
0: Yeah, absolutely. Somebody just got in trouble for that. Oh, William Dunbar.
1: Yeah, there you go.
0: Yeah, political consultant. So I want to hear from you. Give me a call, 215-634-8065. That, of course, the number you can call to get in on the conversation right here at WURD Radio and let us know your comments on this morning's show, 215-634-8065. So we're talking about a number of things. The president, of course, doing his what he normally does, which is to make outrageous statements, and did it again last night, telling people to cheat. Y'all do whatever you got to do so we can win. You cheat, you know. And what do you expect, you know, from a person who is a 34-time convicted felon, unfortunately? You know, he is, you know, telling people to do some of the things that he's been convicted of doing. So 215-634-8065. That, of course, the number you can call to get in on the conversation right here at WURD Radio and let us know your comments on this morning's show, 215-634-8065. A lot of people weighing in on Facebook at Forward at F-O-R-W-U-R-D to say where they were on 9/11. And, of course, we're talking about our top three stories, which include story number one, the Trump administration is promising $500 rebate checks to an estimated 1 million Affordable Care Act enrollees across 30 states, whom the White House alleges were overcharged by the Biden administration for exchange fees. Story number two, a coalition of advocacy groups and a Democratic-led city on Thursday filed a preemptive lawsuit seeking to block the Trump administration from deploying armed Immigration and Customs Enforcement agents to polling sites ahead of November's midterm elections. And of course, story number three, President Donald Trump blindsided many of his own administration officials and allies with his vow to pay all American adults $5,000 if Republicans keep control of Congress. But of course, today we're talking about 9/11, and it is the 25th anniversary of that tragic day. Faheem, what is our question for the culture?
1: Where were you on 9/11?
0: There you go. 215-634-8065 is the number. Ed from Overbrook is on line one. Go ahead, Ed.
2: Hello, this is Ed.
0: Yes, go ahead, Ed.
2: Yeah, I'm going to talk about 9/11. The day it happened, I was home watching the TV. Mm-hmm. I'm looking at it, and I hear them say terrorists had box cutters and, I guess, a knife. So it just seemed like, to me, it was an inside job, because when I was watching it, I watched the first hit the building. The second plane,
0: you're breaking up a lot, Ed. I hear you. You're saying something about it was an inside job. Yeah, you're breaking up a lot, but try it again.
2: Okay. It was an inside job, because the first plane that hit the first building and the second plane hit the second building, that building came down in an hour, and then the second building came down. And then, as I watched TV, buildings come down, and no plane hit it. Just an inside job.
0: Okay, I heard you say inside job, and I want to thank you for your call this morning on WURD, but you're breaking up a lot. I can hear like every other word, but I understand your sentiment. What you're saying is that you believe that it was an inside job. So thank you for your call this morning on WURD. Renee from West Oak Lane is online too. Go ahead, Renee.
3: Yeah, good morning, Solomon. Good morning. Faheem and worried people. Mm-hmm. I was at home, and when I seen it, I was just so devastated. And like you said, they said this is the worst terrorist act of 9/11. And I do believe our ancestors being lynched and killed in this country, that's one of the worst terrorist acts as well, the injustice black people experience today, and Pearl Harbor and January 6th. Mm-hmm. But Solomon, I just want to say the importance of Founders Day with Dr. Lomax.
0: Okay.
3: Bless him, Cody Anderson, and the Lomax family. The Lomax family is involved in so much, like the United Negro College Fund, the African American Museum. Yes. Matter of fact, I just attended an event Sunday Ruth Carter, that was exhibit, that was the last day there. It was so awesome. Mm. But like you said, Solomon, we need to be more supportive to our museums.
0: Yes.
3: Like you said, when the last time you've been to the museum, Science
0: that
3: Museum,
0: part.
3: Smithsonian,
0: yeah.
3: Have you ever been there?
0: Yeah.
3: And if you haven't, you can still support by becoming a member.
0: Yeah.
3: Like I'm a member of WURD, the African American Museums, and a lot of other museums, cancer research, neuro research. My mom passed away from cerebral brain hemorrhage. That's why I support the neurosurgeon.
0: Mm.
3: But so far, it's this president with his games and tricks and promising everybody this and that. Now, that $5,500, if it did happen, it'd be going so fast, you'd be in the forgot you had it.
0: Mm.
3: And Tim Scott, he's going to be on the list with Amarosa. But one more thing, Solomon, I remember I met you on the Vita Edible Delights with
0: yeah.
3: the book signing.
0: Mm-hmm.
3: And I bought a few of your books, The Last Confession, Confession, Ride
0: yeah.
3: or Die,
0: mm-hmm.
3: and The Bridge, and 10 Lives and 10 Demands. All your books were just awesome to me.
0: Thank you.
3: I want to know, would you have another book signing?
0: Sure. Absolutely. Yep.
3: I would love to buy some more of your books, because I read every last one of them.
0: Oh, thank
3: you. But besides that, Solomon, everybody enjoy the weekend.
0: Thank you so much. I appreciate your call this morning on WURD Radio. I've written 11 books, Fahim. You know what I mean? And it's deep, because last night we went to the night market up on Ogontz Avenue, and I gave a lady a flyer for Hope for Philly, and she was like, "You're the author. You wrote," and then somebody else was like, "I got one of your books, and I want you to sign it." And, you know, and I mean, that's nice. You know what I mean? Because that's a lot of work, bro. That was a lot of work, but that's my passion. At my core, I'm a writer. That's why I write every day. I write a little commentary for the show. Because at my core, in my soul, you know, I am a writer. And I love being a writer and love what I do, and love when people have read and enjoyed the work. So thank you so much for that.
1: And there you go. So, you know, come out to Hope for Philly.
0: There you
1: bring
0: go.
1: Bring a copy of your book.
0: Yep.
1: And then maybe he'll sign it for you.
0: There you go. There you go. Sounds like a plan. 215-634-8065. That, of course, the number you can call to get in on the conversation right here at WURD Radio, and let us know your comments on this morning's show. 215-634-8065. That, of course, is the number you can call to get in and let us know your comments on this morning's show. So we're talking about a whole lot, man. We're going to go to break on the other side. It is a solemn remembrance, because at 8:46, that's when the first plane hit. I'm Solomon Jones. We'll be right back.

0: This just in,
1: Matt just mentioned we have a breaking news story to tell you about.
0: I'm showing you. That is the World Trade Center.
2: Oh, my God. Another plane has just hit.
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5: I remember it was a beautiful, crisp, clear September morning. I dropped my kids off at school and headed to my office in Chalfont. My oldest son, Langston, had just started kindergarten, and my youngest, at the time, Elijah, was in preschool. At the time, I was publishing my Black health magazine, HealthQuest. I got to work, and shortly after arriving, the office started buzzing that a plane had flown into one of the Twin Towers in Manhattan. We all thought initially that it was a freak accident, but then a second plane flew into the second tower. Panic started to set in, and shortly after, we heard about the plane crashing into the Pentagon. The nation was under attack. It was sheer disbelief, fear, panic, chaos descended. I ran out to pick up my kids from school, and we had no idea what was happening, but I knew we just needed to be with our people. Another crash in Pennsylvania shortly after. Images of the towers burning, people jumping from these skyscrapers pervaded the media. About a week later, we had a school picnic at my son's school, and we found out that one of his classmates, a beautiful little Black girl, her father had been killed in the attack. He worked in one of the Twin Towers, and that family's life was destroyed that day. It was so damn sad. And that reality was repeated over and over again for so many families directly impacted by 9/11. This is something seared into our memories, and I think for so many of us, we have the luxury of coping by not thinking about it, but I think we will be processing the tragedy of 9/11 for the rest of our lives.
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Is Solomon Jones on 900 AM, 96.1 FM, WURD. And today, of course, is the 25th anniversary of 9/11. And that is the day that planes struck America in a coordinated terrorist attack against our country. The first plane hit at 8:46. And we remember that moment.

0: This was the moment when that plane hit the first tower of the World Trade Center on 9/11. It's a moment we'll never forget, and a moment that we commemorate and celebrate and remember the people who were lost that day.
1: It's just, you know, an incredible, but in all the, you know, bad ways, incredible moment to live through.
0: Yeah.
1: Because it's just seared into your brain, and it was like a double tragedy, because, you know, just as everybody, you know, we all processed the towers being hit and understanding the, you know, the lives lost in the planes and, yeah. And on those floors, and then, you know, the planes that hit and other places at the Pentagon and things of that sort. Like, once we processed all of that, it was just like, man, this is horrible. It can't get any worse. Then the towers fell.
0: Yeah, it was horrific. 215-634-8065. That, of course, the number you can call to get in on the conversation right here at WURD Radio, and let us know your comments on this morning's show. 215-634-8065. Of course, a number of things happening, man, including Hope for Philly. That is happening tomorrow, and that is from 11 to 3. It's going to be at the Pennypacker School. And if you went to Pennypacker, had children in Pennypacker, have children there now, you need to come out, because this is the last one we're going to be doing at that particular site, because Pennypacker's going to be closing next year. And so it is both a celebration of this moment, but also a commemoration of all of the kids that we've helped over the years in that school. We continue to mentor at Pennypacker School. My church, Great Commission, mentored kids at Pennypacker School, gave them books for the library at Pennypacker School. Just so much history at that school and in that community, and we want you to come out and help celebrate it tomorrow. We're going to be there from 11 to 3. There's going to be giveaways. There's going to be food. There's going to be fun. There's going to be music with your very own DJ G Flow, and I will be there as well. And we're doing it because we love the community. We're doing it because God first loved us. And so Great Commission Church, Bible Believers Fellowship, Riverside Church, the primary sponsors of this. And of course, Councilman Anthony Phillips' office also involved in his district with that. You should see Senator R. Haywood tomorrow as well. And a number of agencies going to be out there, including the city of Philadelphia. They're hiring. ShopRite. They give us the hot dogs and the water and the hot dog rolls every single year, and they're doing it again this year. And so we're grateful to Jeff Brown and ShopRite for their help. Of course, WURD helping to support that event as well. And so it is a true team effort to put that thing together, man. And we look forward to seeing y'all there. 11 to 3 tomorrow at the Pennypacker School. We're going to be giving some stuff away, too. A lot of stuff. So make sure that you get there and get your ticket when you register, so that you can be one of the people who is eligible for those gift cards that we're giving away as well, man. Whole lot going on tomorrow at Hope for Philly. We need y'all there. Give me a call, 215-634-8065. We got, of course, our question for the culture. What is it, Faheem?
1: Where were you on 9/11?
0: There you go. Let's go to Youssef from Woolwich on line one. Go ahead, Youssef.
2: Hey, how's it going, Solomon?
0: Good,
2: family. Yeah, so, you know, for the majority of my adult life, when I was a DOD contractor, you know, after I got out of the military, and, you know, in 2001, I was over in Stuttgart, Germany, at UCOM headquarters. But, you know, we had a thing where every day we played basketball at lunchtime. So, you know, when the first plane hit, you know, I was, you know, on the way out the door, and I was like, oh, okay, it's just like I say, just an accident.
0: Yeah.

0: by the time I got to the gym, which is about a 10-minute walk, found out that a second plane hit.
1: Yeah.
0: And, we're instead of playing ball, we're watching the TV. Mm-hmm. Then, we find out about the Pentagon. Mm-hmm. So, of course, being at a military base, everything kind of stopped. And, everybody had to, go back to their offices and, try to figure out what was next, wait for different, taskings to come down. Mm-hmm. So, for me, that we knew that things had definitely changed, when the Pentagon was hit. We knew it was something more than just, even if it was terrorism towards, those towers, we knew that, it was a game changer, like mm-hmm. I said, when the Pentagon was struck. Mm-hmm. That's our Pearl Harbor.
1: Yeah, man.
0: That's for sure. Mm. But those are my memories of that day and the weeks to follow. Mm-hmm. when you're working with the Department of Defense.
1: Mm. Thank you so much, man, for your call this morning on WURD Radio. Thank you, Youssef. 215-634-8065. Let's go to Walter Davis on line 2. Go ahead, Walter.
2: Good morning, Solomon. Good morning. My work. I'm so blessed to hear your voice, even 25 years later.
1: Thank you.
2: But your callers summarized it best. Mr. Murray said it. 9/11 reminded me so much of, I was a young kid during Dr. Martin Luther King's assassination day. Mm-hmm. I just remember my father was so angry that day, mm-hmm. and all the noise around it, similar to what happened September 11, 2001, and all. And history has a way of personifying its mystery. Mm-hmm. The caller that you just had, I believe he was an armed force guy, mm-hmm. he stated, how it reminds us all of Pearl Harbor and all. We were unaware of the scenario. I was working in this facility. Actually, I was writing grants for the state of New Jersey around that time, right near Fort Dix. Mm-hmm. And all of the alarm, we had to leave early and all. So history, I summarize my call to, again, history has this way of personifying this mystery. And I'm praying that we will never see anything like that again.
1: Yeah.
2: And everyone stay safe. Be blessed.
1: Thank you, man. Thank you for your call this morning on WURD Radio. Let's go to Gail from the Northeast. She's on line 3. Go ahead, Gail.
3: Good morning, Solomon.
1: Good morning.
3: Fahim and Word family. I just want to say, being a teacher, I happened to be just bringing my children up, and we were getting ready for class, and the phone started going off.
1: Mm.
3: And I guess you can remember when they had the big TVs, the carts that they used to move around.
1: Mm-hmm.
3: There was something there to show.
1: Yep.
3: So that was in our room because I used that a lot for science and reading the Reading Rainbow. So they, my son was like, turn on the news. And I said, everybody be quiet. We turned it on and we saw. It was devastating to see that this went on. What was more devastating is as time passed and you find out all the different news that's going on. Now we're going to war. And you think about all this, and you hear Colin Powell saying that it was weapons of mass destruction. Then you find out, wait a minute, was all this by sheer coincidence?
1: Yeah.
3: Or was this to set a plan in motion? People lost their lives.
1: Mm-hmm.
3: And we sit up here, and they'll say, never forget. But then we look at back at slavery and everything that we're fighting for, and they tell us always, oh, you'll get over it. You'll get over it.
1: Yeah.
3: No, it doesn't. Trauma and tragedy go together.
1: Mm-hmm.
3: And we have to understand that it affects everyone.
1: Mm-hmm.
3: And now we're pushed into a situation, present day, trauma and tragedy
1: mm-hmm.
3: go hand in hand. And who are they coming after again? People that look like us.
1: Mm-hmm.
3: We're always these main characters because it was a black man who actually was helping. And in, I think it was New York when everything went down. And in the movie, he was depicted as a white man. So we have to understand that trauma and tragedy go together, but we have to also stand up and say, no, this is what happened, this is right, and it hurts our heart because so many of our family and friends were caught up. Husbands and wives were lost. Children. And what affected basically school children? Because school children were on their way to Washington, D.C. for a spelling bee. And they were caught on one of the planes. Father and daughter, father and sons, mothers and sons that were on their way to Washington. So therefore, when we look at this stuff, it has a profound effect on us because we know we're always fighting for a place to be. And it just behooves me that this man and this administration, this Roberts Court, are always willing to just strip everything away from us. But we got to keep fighting. Thank you. Have a blessed day.
1: Thank you for your call this morning on WURD Radio. We, of course, are talking about what happened on 9/11, man. It was horrific. And today, of course, the 25th anniversary of that. And so we're talking about our remembrances so we can heal. Because, you know, grief is something that takes a long time to heal from. And I believe that we're grieving something that happened on 9/11.
4: Oh, absolutely. It was a completely, you know, just tragic event. And yeah. It's always, you know, interesting to me when I talk to people here in the Philadelphia area that, you know, lived here when this happened. You know, I wasn't in Philadelphia at the time of the 9/11 attack. Mm-hmm. So when I hear people from the Philly area talk about it, being how close in proximity Philadelphia is to New York, you know, yep. It's an hour and a half, maybe 2 hour drive away.
1: Yep.
4: You know, it's such a different experience.
1: Yep.
4: Talking to people when I was working at the airport, talking to people who were working at the airport when that happened, and mm-hmm. and talking about just the reaction that, you know, they came over the radio,
1: yeah.
4: and just said, stop everything, nothing's moving. Mm-hmm. Then, you know, maybe like an hour later, they said that planes are just going to start landing.
1: Yeah.
4: Just park, like they literally said, park them wherever. Mm-hmm. Wherever there's an open spot, just park the plane.
1: Yeah.
4: So they said, you know, it was airlines who don't even operate out of Philadelphia landing at Philadelphia. They're like, just park them somewhere.
1: That's right.
4: Yeah.
1: That's right. It was, and then planes didn't fly for a couple of weeks after.
4: Yeah, like 2 weeks, planes were grounded.
1: Yeah. It was wild, man. 215-634-8065, of course, is the number. We're going to go to break on the other side. We're going to continue the show, and we're going to change it up. Talk about what's trending on the other side of this break. I am Solomon Jones. This is WURD Radio. We'll be right back.

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1: Well, we've had a very offbeat day with very few traffic-related issues. As a matter of fact, heavy volume-wise, we've only just started to sit in any kind of traffic at all east on the Schuylkill Boulevard to the Vine or Boulevard to Gladwin if you're westbound. It's just under 10-minute ride, so we're getting away with excellent traffic conditions today. I-95's been good to us most of today as well. I haven't had anything to convey to you other than that we've been dealing with an overturned truck that was hauling meat, where we're now blocked on the westbound turnpike ramp to Bensalem there, Route 1. Lisa Fairfax, Total Traffic.
0: It's time for a check on the weather on WURD.
2: Here's your latest extended weather forecast for the Philadelphia area. Early clouds today, gradually clearing for partial sun, much like we had yesterday. But today it turns out less humid and a little bit more comfortable with a high of 83. Partly cloudy overnight, a low of 64, then some partial sun again for tomorrow, though with a slight chance of afternoon showers, high again 83. Cloudy on Sunday, occasional showers and thunderstorms much more likely as our high gets to 84. It turns mostly sunny again for both Monday and Tuesday highs, both days right near 80. Then it looks like Wednesday should be sunny and 85. Once again for today, becoming partly sunny and more comfortable, a high of 83. I'm Randy Chepigan with your Philadelphia weather.
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4: I've always loved history because to me, it's more than old stories about people who lived in the past. It's the stories of people who continue to live in us. The triumphs of history teach us. History's tragedy warns us. History's heroes encourage us. And history's villains frighten us. But in all of these stories, there is history's mirror. And history's mirror reflects us. It shows us not only who we are, it shows us who we can be. That's why when it comes to history, it matters who tells the story. Lonnie Bunch is the first Black secretary of the Smithsonian. He's the man who gets to tell America's story. It's a story that includes all of us because no matter how we got here, we are here and we all have helped to shape what we've become. Bunch is going to leave at the end of the year, forced out by a president obsessed with whitewashing America's true story. But history has a way of bringing things back, and one of those things is the truth.
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Good morning. This is Solomon Jones on 900 AM, 96.1 FM, WURD. And we are, of course, commemorating 9/11. Today is 25 years since that tragic day. The second plane hit at 9:03, and now we recognize that moment.

0: And of course, for all of those who were affected that day, our prayers absolutely are with you and with the families of those who were left behind. 215-634-8065 is the number you can call to get in. Where were you on 9/11? Man, it's a day we'll never forget. And the thing I think that everybody remembers in the background of that day is how beautiful a day it was. You know, we're up here in the Northeast, and the weather patterns in Philadelphia and New York are very similar. Normally, if it's nice in New York, it's nice here. If it's raining in New York, it's either about to or is raining here. And so it was just this beautiful, clear fall day with a perfect temperature, not too hot, not too cold, and all of that shattered by tragedy.
1: Yeah, it was crystal clear, not a cloud in the sky in most places when this happened. And one thing I think about, you know, of course you had the tragic events of the day itself, but then how the world changed following that. You know, our basic norms change. You know, you go to the airport, like I remember traveling for the first time after that happened. It was maybe like a month later.
0: Yeah.
1: And, you know, seeing basically military at the airport with machine guns.
0: Yeah.
1: And it was shocking. Like, you go to the airport now, like anybody who was, you know, born after 2001 and you go to the airport, it seems normal. You know, you go to the airport, you see the bomb sniffing dogs, and sometimes you might see somebody from the from the military, things like that. It seems normal.
0: Yeah.
1: But prior to 9/11, that was unheard of. The airport was actually a very casual place to go. You could just walk up in there.
0: Yeah.
1: So to go in there when they and literally see the military and dogs and things like it was shocking.
0: Yeah, absolutely was. You can give us a call, 215-634-8065. That, of course, the number you can call to get in. We are asking, of course, our question for the culture this morning. What do we got today, Fahim?
1: Where were you on 9/11?
0: Where were you on 9/11? Give us a call. Let us know. 215-634-8065. That, of course, the number you can call to get in on the conversation right here at WURD Radio, and let us know your comments on this morning's show. So a number of people weighing in on Facebook at Forward. Malcolm White said, yes, Solomon, it was a bright, sunny day. It was. Lucy Lusan said, because of 9/11, I don't like to fly. Diane Fassett said, remembering 9/11, horrific day. My kids in my class were just arriving for their day at pre-K. My director called up and said, put the radio on. The first plane hit, she said, maybe an accident. Then later, parents started calling, frantic about they heard there was an attack and they wanted to pick up their children. And the teachers were trying to calm the parents down while taking care of 15 four-year-olds. It was a horrible day. We went on lockdown because of the uncertainty. And so, you know, people were at work. That's the other thing. So first plane hits 8:46. You're on your way to work, right? Or maybe you just getting there. Second plane hits at 9:03. You're at work. And that's when everybody realizes, right when you just got to work, for most folks, that the country's under attack.
1: Yeah. And people forget, too, that this is before the true days of social media.
0: Right.
1: So like how now when something happens, you know, within 5 minutes, the whole, you know, world knows what's going on.
0: Yeah, everybody
1: because of,
0: knows.
1: Right, because of social media. Back then, that was actually, if you weren't actively watching television, that was slow crawling news, like as far as people finding out about it. I mean, you can see, you know, clips, you know, online of like, you know, talk shows informing their studio audience what's happening. There's people who were in New York who were like on the subway, had no idea what was happening until they came up. There was I think it was like Big Brother was going on at the time, and there's a clip of an episode of Big Brother where they had to call the people into, you know, like the lobby of wherever they shoot the show and told them what was happening because they were kind of like cut off from the outside world as part of the show. So like people forget about that, like the shock of being told, like, hey, this is what's going on in New York, because you had no real other way of knowing or
0: that's
1: finding
0: right.
1: out.
0: That's right. It was absolutely crazy. 215-634-8065. That, of course, the number you can call to get in on the conversation right here at WURD Radio, and let us know your comments on this morning's show. 215-634-8065. Stan from Oak Lane is on line one. Go ahead, Stan.
2: Good morning, Solomon.
0: Good morning.
2: You are the family. Mm-hmm. Yes, on 9/11/2001, I had just lost my wife on August 20th, 2001.
0: Oh, wow. I'm sorry.
2: So I was still in the grieving process.
0: Sure.
2: Anyway, long story short, I was scheduled to visit Javits Trade Center.
0: Mm.
2: And
0: That's right near there.
2: I was planning on leaving. I was scheduled to leave on the 8th or the 9th. I ended up leaving on the 11th because I missed the early bus. Anyway, I was on the New Jersey Turnpike.
0: Mm-hmm.
2: And all of a sudden, a word came to the bus guy. The bus just stopped on the New Jersey Turnpike, and all the traffic was demanded to stop. Anyway, we began to wonder, what in the world is all this traffic stopped for? And I was on the right-hand side. I was able to look out the window. And everybody was saying, what's going on? Anyway, a lady had a radio. Mm-hmm. And the bus driver, I guess he was told not to panic the passengers. And I saw this plume of smoke we were near the Lincoln Tunnel. Mm-hmm. I saw this plume of smoke, and I said these words out loud. I said, here they go, polluting the air. And some lady said, no, they're not polluting the air. Word it got back to her that it was the Trade Center.
0: Wow.
2: Now, I wasn't close enough to see. They was talking about people jumping out of the windows and everything.
0: Yeah.
2: But when I thought, my mind was racing 1,000 miles a minute. I thought that we had been attacked by Russia or whatever.
0: Mm-hmm.
2: And to conclude, I said to myself, I am not going through the Lincoln Tunnel if we're under attack.
0: Yeah.
2: I'm not trying to be under a river if a missile hits us or whatever.
0: Mm-hmm.
2: But anyway, God is good. And people are still grieving, and my heart goes out to all those that have lost loved ones in that horrific incident on 9/11.
0: Yes. Thank you, man. I appreciate your call this morning on WURD Radio. It's a lot, man. It's a lot to process, a lot to remember, because, again, just a horrific, horrific day. But we thank God that we're still here and that we can remember what happened and hopefully learn the lessons of history, man. And that's why I talk about history so much, Vaheem, because we got to learn from it. Because, you know, it's nothing new under the sun. The same thing that folks did then, you know, they do it in different ways now. And we got to learn from it, man, so that we don't repeat the mistakes of the past. Number of people, of course, weighing in, and some of them doing so on Facebook. Joanne Kemp said many phone calls that day, so upset and concerned about families and friends. Mike Jackson said that's the last time Americans were all together. I remember that. You know, for a couple of weeks after that, it was like, yo, we all in this thing together, because, you know, they weren't discriminating against who was in that building, and everybody, a little bit of everybody, was in that building.
1: Yeah, that was a tragedy that touched every single community.
0: Yep.
1: Because to your point, it was thousands of people in those buildings, and you know, hundreds of people on the plane. So, you know, white folks, black folks, men, women, gay, straight,
0: that's right,
1: old people, down to babies, because one of the World Trade Center buildings had a daycare in it. So, I mean, you had everybody from seniors to babies. Like, every portion of the community was touched.
0: Yeah. Just horrible, horrific day. 215-634-8065. That, of course, the number you can call to get in. We're talking about that. And, of course, we're talking about our top three stories, stuff that's happening now, including story number one, the Trump administration promising $500 rebate checks to an estimated 1 million Affordable Care Act enrollees across 30 states. They claim that they were overcharged by the Biden administration for exchange fees. He just keeps trying to trash Biden, man. And it's like, you know, at what point are you going to focus on what you're supposed to be doing? You out playing golf, got our guys dying at war, our daughters and sons dying in a war, and we still trying to figure out what the war is about. I mean, just crazy stuff that this administration is doing. Story number two, a coalition of advocacy groups and a Democratic-led city on Thursday filed a preemptive lawsuit seeking to block the Trump administration from deploying armed immigration and customs enforcement agents to polling sites ahead of November's midterm election. The lawsuit asked the federal district court in Washington, D.C. to declare unlawful any plans to have armed agents at polling places and to prohibit federal officers from carrying weapons near voting locations or other sites where votes are collected. Which is crazy that you would have to declare it unlawful because it already is unlawful. Why you got to declare it? Why you got to tell them that? You know what I mean? It's deep stuff. It's a reason why you've never seen that, because it's against the law. That's why.
1: But what does the law mean
0: anymore?
1: It's just a suggestion now.
0: Lord have mercy. Absolute crazy stuff. Story number three. The president blindsided many of his own administration officials and allies with his vow to pay all American adults $5,000 if Republicans keep control of Congress, prompting an internal scramble on Thursday to backfill the proposal's specifics to people familiar with the matter, told CNN. And so they ain't even know. The people in the White House are like, wait, what? What'd he say? He gonna do what?
1: If I was there, I wouldn't even worry about it. He ain't gonna do it.
0: Yeah.
1: don't even stress yourself trying to figure out where the money's gonna come from. He ain't gonna do it.
0: $1 trillion. Right. You know what I mean? Right. We already $40 trillion in debt, right, and you know, hundreds of billions being added to that every day because you're fighting a war that seemingly has no end in sight. You know what I mean? Like, it's just wild, man. I'm telling you, 215-634-8065 is the number you can call to get in. And that's why I'm glad that football season is starting fine. You know I got on my Hurst jersey.
1: Yeah, I see.
0: You know what I mean?
1: That's why I can't look directly at you. Because, you know, the battle starts this weekend.
0: That's right. Yeah. That's right. We ready. Now, who y'all playing?
1: We got the Giants.
0: Okay. Well, that's easy.
1: I mean, you never know. Because, I mean, you got John Harbaugh now.
0: Come on, man.
1: You know, Odell Beckham Jr. is back. You know,
0: how old is Odell Beckham now?
1: It's like, you know, my age.
0: Yeah. Like, you know what I mean? Like 40 something. Come on, man. So we got the Commanders.
1: Mm-hmm.
0: And that's never a gimme. Really, no. Any division game is never a gimme. You
1: right.
0: don't know what's going to happen in a division game.
1: Yeah, I'm pretty confident we'll win because we've just had the Giants number. Dak is like 16-2. Against the Giants or something like that. So we got their number, but I don't expect it to be, unless the Giants just fall on their face, I don't expect it to be a blowout type of win because it's a division opponent and it's week one. Both teams are going to be kind of, you know, working out the bugs and cobwebs and stuff to get their rhythm going. So it should be, you know, interesting game to watch. I do expect us to come out on top, though.
0: Yeah. So you got the Cowboys playing the Giants. You got the Eagles playing the Commanders. Yeah. I'm going to be at that game, y'all.
1: Yep.
0: I'm going to be there with my son, the two Solomons. We're going to be in there. You know what I mean? In the spirit of my father, Solomon, will be there too. So the three Solomons, we're going to be in the house. So we're looking forward to all of that this weekend. And, of course, I know that many of you, hardcore Eagles fans, including Veronica, shout out to her. We always appreciate her. 215-634-8065 is the number. We're going to go to break. On the other side, we are going to continue the show. Want to remind you that the early bird tickets for Founders Day are available. It's November 20th at the Barnes. You can go to wordradio.com to purchase them. Tech Life Steph is on the other side. We'll be right back. I'm ready.

0: This traffic weather report is sponsored by Thomas Jefferson University. The Jefferson Rams athletes play with heart, pride, and purpose on the court, on the field, and in the classroom. The Jefferson Rams work to redefine possible.
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2: Well, no sooner did we get the overturned truck cleared that took all of our rush hour, really, to get back on track at the westbound ride for the Pennsylvania Turnpike at Route 1. An accident occurred westbound on the Pennsylvania Turnpike at Route 1 in the right lane on the highway. So the ramp's open, but somebody couldn't make the transition well enough, so watch out as you come past there, slowly staying to your left. Lisa Fairfax, Total Traffic.
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6: My name is Ashanti Martin, and I am general manager of WURD Radio. On September 11th, 2001, I was living in northern New Jersey, just about a half hour outside of Manhattan. And I was a newspaper reporter at the Bergen Record in Hackensack, New Jersey. And I was getting ready for work, and I had on Channel 5 up in New York, as I did most mornings, and I saw that a plane had hit the World Trade Center, and I thought, that's terrible. That's a terrible accident. And I knew that we would have to do some reporting on it, but I went on about my day, and then I saw the second plane hit, and I actually also thought for a brief second, wow, that's another terrible accident, because the idea that we were being attacked was just so unbelievable to me, but it soon became real. And that day, I remember as a reporter wondering, were my colleagues okay? They were headed towards Ground Zero when everyone was running away, just like those firefighters and police officers. Their bravery is incomprehensible. 9/11 is a day that I think is really important for everyone to remember as we get further and further away. It was a day of trauma for the country, and we really have never been the same after.
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8: 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Convenient? Absolutely. But don't confuse convenient with correct. Google calls these AI overviews, and researchers have found that 1 in 10 AI search summaries can sometimes give inaccurate information or misrepresent the sources they're pulling from. So here's my rule. Once you get your answer, don't just stop at the summary. Look underneath it for the sources. Open the original website and make sure it actually says what the AI claims it says. Then check a second reliable source. For health information, that might be the CDC or your healthcare provider. For government information, go directly to the appropriate .gov website. 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
1: 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And I want to welcome you back to Wake Up With Word. And joining us now is Tech Life Steph. She is a technology and lifestyle expert who's a former engineer, turned tech journalist, media personality, content creator, professional speaker, and author. She joins us to talk technology. Steph, good morning.
2: Good morning. How's it going? Can you hear me okay?
1: I can. How you doing?
2: Awesome. I'm doing pretty well. My apologies for not having my camera on today, but
1: I know.
2: Extenuating circumstances.
1: I understand. I understand. Completely. So we've been talking about 9/11 this morning. Mm-hmm. And of course, today is the 25th anniversary. Do you remember where you were when it happened?
2: Absolutely. I was just having this conversation with my mom in the car, and I was working for Lockheed Martin at the time. Mm-hmm. And I can remember very, very distinctly, we all went down to the cafeteria because there was a television down there. Mm-hmm. And we're watching what's happening, like, as it's happening.
1: Yeah.
2: And I just remember, I'll never forget this one woman's voice. There was a woman on television, covered head to toe in dust. She couldn't breathe. Mm-hmm. She was crying, and just her voice and the anguish in her voice as she was trying to describe what happened just has always stuck with me, because it was just so, we couldn't believe we were watching what we were watching. You know, you would just never think something like that would happen. And then to have her, I'll never forget her voice and the sound of her voice and the distress and the pain and the, you know, disbelief. She couldn't wrap her head around what was even happening. And then just to see her completely covered head to toe in dust and dirt and just struggling to, you know, make sense of everything that was happening to her in that moment.
1: Yeah.
2: I'll never forget that. I'll never forget. And we all just stood there in that cafeteria in stunned silence, because nobody knew what to even say and what to even think about what happened. But yeah, I'll never forget that.
1: So many of us, and that's what I was telling Fahim a few minutes ago, like when the second plane hit, it's like 9:03, and so everybody is just arriving to work.
2: Yeah.
1: And you're in the workplace. Yeah. And so you're with the people that you work with every day, and the relationship is different now because you've experienced and seen this together. And
2: absolutely.
1: Oh my goodness, it was unbelievable.
2: To this day, like I said, I'll never forget the sound of that woman's voice.
1: Yeah.
2: It just was like something changed in you. I think in all of us that day. We're not living in the world and the country we thought we were, and now we're just different in our DNA.
1: Yeah.
2: We're just different now as we move forward after this event. You know, it's kind of like COVID. Like, mm-hmm. there was before COVID and after COVID.
1: Yeah.
2: It's the same thing. It was before 9/11 and after 9/11. And it was just like, you know, an innocence, a naivete, maybe even an arrogance, mm-hmm. was just lost. And you have to figure out how to move forward knowing what you know about the world now.
1: Absolutely.
2: And the way it is now. So it was life changing.
1: It absolutely was. So we're talking about technology though, and you know, it's one of those things, you know, we're looking at technology. I'm seeing some of this stuff with AI stuff, and I'm like in disbelief about that as well. But not really, because I saw all the movies and we were warned.
2: We've been warned. They tried to tell us. Skynet tried to warn
1: us.
2: Right.
1: You know, we should know this thing. We know the plot. So what's your technology tip today, Steph? What do we got?
2: Surprisingly or not surprisingly, it's about AI. Because mm-hmm. I think, you know, even as we have debates about data centers and discussions about AI in schools and different things like that, this is a technology that is here right now. Mm-hmm. And, you know, depending on who you are and what sort of business you run, what line of work you're in, it may be in your best interest to learn and understand about what the tool can do.
1: Yeah.
2: Especially for business owners. So On September 26th, there is a Philly AI Summit happening, hosted by an organization, a Black-owned organization called Trabaja. And it is really going to be that place where you get hands-on learning and education and how you can use AI to help your business. They want you to bring your laptop with you, you know, be ready to work. You know, you're not just going to hear about AI. You're not just going to listen to people lecturing and, you know, quote unquote experts telling you about what AI can do. You're actually going to be seeing it, testing it, applying it in real time. So they say you can expect immersive step-by-step workshops led by operators and builders. You're going to get live demos on how AI tools are used across different industries, some practical frameworks that you can implement immediately. And, you know, just a room full of people who are all in the same mindset that, you know, you really have to understand, especially these AI agents that they talk about now. You know, they can do a lot if you use them properly, you know, and they can really help level your business up. So this is going to be at CIC Philadelphia, 3675 Market Street. Again, Saturday, September 26th from noon to 3:30. And you can head to Eventbrite and just look for Philly AI Summit if you're interested in signing up.
1: Okay. Well, that sounds great. So I'm thinking about like a lot of stuff now, because in science fiction, you know, almost everything that you that I think about now had AI. So you think about Star Trek in the 60s. They had the computer. And the computer was AI.
2: But the thing about it is, you know, I think we have this sort of, you know, high level idea of AI. But AI is in everything. You know, it's in the StreamYard platform we are talking to each other on right now. It's in our phones. It's in, you know, Alexa. It's really not a new concept. It's new to us because now it's been made consumer friendly and we can take advantage of it as consumers. But it's been a technology that has existed since the 50s. And it's sort of baked into and infused into pretty much all of the technology we use today. So we really do have to do our own due diligence to understand what it is and how we can take advantage of it in our daily lives. We're not going to do everything. We don't need to do everything. Maybe you don't need a chatbot, you know, or Alexa or whatever, but understand what it is so that maybe it becomes a little less fearful for people. And there are some real concerns. Like, listen, I saw Terminator, you know, I watch Terminator every time it comes on television. There are some legitimate concerns, especially as we're seeing these agents break out of their sandboxes, as they say, with these companies and different stuff like that. So we do need to, at the same time we're learning about it, we also need to be pressing our legislators for more stringent controls around it as well. So two things can be true at once. It's technology, it's here to stay. But we also do need better guardrails and legislations around how it gets used. So we can be doing both of those things at the same time.
1: All right. All right. Steph, how do people get in touch with you?
2: You can follow me all around the web at Tech Life Steph. Head to my website at stephaniehumphrey.com and tune in to Life and Tech with Tech Life Steph right here on WURD, Sundays at 11 a.m.
1: All right. We will do just that. Steph, as always, thanks so much.
2: Thank you. Have a great weekend.
1: All right. You too. So, you heard it. Learn about it. Yeah, you know I mean, so we can understand a little bit better.
3: Right, right. Hey, it's like you know, watching film before you play the game, so you know about the enemy.
1: Yeah,
3: you better learn about AI.
1: Better learn.
3: It's learning about you every day.
1: I know.
3: It's every time you type something in your phone or you say something, it is learning who you are.
1: Exactly.
3: You know,
1: it's doing exactly that.
3: Yeah.
1: So, man, we want to hear from you. Give us a call, 215-634-8065. That, of course, the number you can call to get in on the conversation right here at WURD Radio. And let us know your comments on this morning's show, 215-634-8065. That, of course, the number you can call to get in and let us know your comments on this morning's show. So we're talking about a number of things, man, including where were you on 9/11, 2001, let us know where you were. Give us a call. You can also, of course, weigh in on Facebook. A number of people doing just that. Bernadette Rogers said, another thing about the World Trade Center tragedy is a few years before 9/11, the World Trade Center was bombed by terrorists. Of course, there was severe damage, but it still stood. Forgot about that, too.
3: Yeah, I remember the World Trade Center bombing.
1: Yeah, yep. So that was a target because it represented so much of what America was, this giant of commerce and trade, this place that was just bigger than life, this place that really was entrenched in capitalism and money, right? And so it was a target, and unfortunately it was a target that they hit to great effect. 215-634-8065 is the number, and we're talking about a lot of stuff that's going on, man, including Hope for Philly. That's happening tomorrow from 11 a.m. to 3 p.m. tomorrow. Hope for Philly is happening at the Pennypacker School, 1858 East Washington Lane. We want you there. Come out and enjoy all of the free stuff, all of the free food, the free items, the free clothing. Enter into that raffle because you might get a gift card. But everything is free, man. There's no money exchange for anything at Hope for Philly, and it's a great day. We're going to have all the music you want thanks to DJ G-Flow. We're going to have it on.
3: Oh, yeah. It's going to be a good time. I'm looking forward to it.
1: Absolutely. So everything is free, and make sure you come out tomorrow from 11 a.m. to 3 p.m. at Hope for Philly at the Pennypacker School, 1858 East Washington Lane. You can give us a call and let us know your comments on this morning's show. We're talking about a number of things, including our top three stories. Of course, the administration added again. Story number one, they're promising $500 rebate checks to an estimated 1 million Affordable Care Act enrollees across 30 states. They claim that these people were overcharged by the Biden administration for exchange fees. Story number two, a coalition of advocacy groups and a Democratic-led city on Thursday filed a preemptive lawsuit seeking to block the Trump administration from deploying armed immigration and customs enforcement agents to polling sites ahead of November's midterm elections. And of course, story number three, President Donald Trump blindsided many of his own administration officials and allies with his vow to pay all American adults $5,000 if Republicans keep control of Congress. He try to keep himself out of trouble because if Democrats get in, he's going to be held accountable.
3: Oh, yeah.
1: Bottom line.
3: Yeah, he knows the White House is the only thing keeping him out of prison.
1: Yeah, man. You're going to be held accountable. And so I want to know what y'all think about it. And, of course, today, the 25th anniversary of 9/11, and we're talking about it. Fahim, what is our question for the culture today?
3: Where were you on 9/11?
1: All right. Give us a call. Let us know. 215-634-8065. Terry from Willingboro is on line one. Go ahead, Terry.
4: Yes. I remember when I was a little girl, mm-hmm. and my grandfather had a sister that lived in Jersey City. Mm-hmm. And we would go and visit with her. Mm-hmm. And where she lived at, you could actually look over into New York. Mm. And every time we went to go see my aunt, there was a building being built across the river. Mm-hmm. And then it was getting a little bit bigger every time we would go. And then there was a time we would go, and I said, wait a minute, there's two of them. Mm. They look alike. Mm-hmm. And every time we would go to Jersey City, I couldn't wait to see what was going on with them two buildings that they were building.
1: Wow.
4: And come to find out, I was watching the World Trade Center being built. Mm. And when it happened, when 9/11 happened, and I saw them fall, it was devastating.
1: Yeah.
4: It was absolutely devastating because I felt an attachment to it because I saw it being built from the beginning, literally looking at it. And now, all of a sudden, I'm standing there looking at television, and my mouth is wide open. I'm like, did that building just fall? Mm. Wait a minute. Did both those buildings just fall? Mm. So as I saw them go up, I also saw them go down.
1: Wow.
4: And I'm watching it on TV, the replay of it, and it still touches me 25 years later. Mm. It still devastating to me that those buildings are no longer there.
1: Wow. Thank you for your call this morning on WURD Radio. We certainly appreciate it. We are going to go to break. On the other side of the break, we are going to continue the show with what's trending. And, of course, want to remind you, you can get your early bird tickets for Founders Day. Just go to wordradio.com and get your tickets now. It's November 20th. You need to be there. I'm Solomon Jones. We'll be right back.

0: This just in,
1: Matt
0: we're
1: just
0: looking
1: mentioned
0: at
1: we have a breaking news story to tell you about.
0: I'm showing you. That is the World Trade Center.
2: Oh, my God. Another plane has just hit.
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4: Greetings, Word family. It's Ernest Owens, host of On the Record with Ernest Owens, every Sunday morning at 10 a.m. right here on Word. When I reflect on 9/11, I remember where I was. I was in Houston, Texas, in the fourth grade. I was 9 years old, and I remember when my teacher had called me up to the front office, and it was in the morning, and she said that my parents were asking for me to come home. And I was confused because I was like, what's happening? Like, why am I having to leave? I wasn't called to the principal's office or anything. And when I went to the front, I noticed that a bunch of other kids were also getting picked up by their parents. And the moment my mom saw me, she grabbed me, she took me to the car, and it was as quick. It was like, there was no questions. It was just, we got right in the car, we went home. And when I got home, I put on the news, and all I saw was these towers falling in New York City. And that was my first, like, major time hearing about a terrorist attack. I never even remember hearing the word terrorist before until that time. And it was the first time that I saw a presidential address, like, in real time. Like, I remember hearing about presidents giving speeches, but that was the first time it was, like, a serious speech, and there was a conversation about war, and that changed my entire perception. And here I am 25 years later covering politics and understanding the world in a different way. And I guess the takeaways from 9/11 that I still remember is how important it is to be safe, to be inclusive, to be vigilant, to be mindful, to be reflective. And I continue to think about how so much of the world has changed since then. I was 9, about to be 10, and now I'm 34, about to be 35. And I still think about, you know, the world and how it changed, and how it can, and how we as a country has never been the same since then. But there's been so many lessons learned. And as I continue to do my work as a journalist, what I remember is to never forget tragedies and to be stronger. Because in the midst of all those horrific events, I saw many people be courageous, firefighters, service workers, and community build through that. And so that's what I've taken away from it. And I hope that in the work that I continue to do here at Word, many people stay uplifted, informed, and insightful.
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2: NBC Sports Philadelphia is losing an Eagles legend. Ron Jaworski, the former Eagles quarterback, announced he's cutting back his broadcast work and leaving the network's Eagles pre- and post-game coverage after four seasons. It's been a great run, Jaworski wrote. Thank you all, and go Birds! Michael Barkham will return as host of the network's pre- and post-game coverage, joined by Barrett Brooks, Ruben Frank, and former Eagles wide receiver Jason Avant.
3: Federal prosecutors have reportedly launched a criminal investigation into the Los Angeles Clippers over allegations the team skirted the NBA's salary cap rules in connection with Kawhi Leonard. The probe comes after the NBA hit the Clippers with a $30 million fine, suspended the team owner Steve Ballmer, and took away five first-round draft picks last week. The Clippers denied wrongdoing and say they plan to vigorously challenge the league's findings and penalties.
2: And Simone Biles says she plans to text Serena Williams for advice on whether to make another Olympic comeback. Williams' return to tennis has given her a fresh example to study as she considers the 2028 Los Angeles Games. I actually need to text her like, hey, what are your thoughts, Biles said. In April, she described her chances of competing in LA as 50-50 and said a decision would need to come relatively soon. And that's what's trending right here on WURD Radio. That's one of the toughest things that I've seen for athletes is that, you know, they many of them don't know when to say when.
3: Yeah.
2: You know?
3: Yeah. And I think part of it I feel like is athletes are retiring earlier. So it's like, you know, you look in the past, a lot of times by the time a pro athlete would retire,
2: yeah,
3: it's because they don't have nothing left. Like, you know,
2: right,
3: this is it, I'm not myself, I'm
2: right,
3: a step slower, and they retire. But now because of so many outside opportunities that are offered to athletes,
2: yeah,
3: you see them retiring earlier,
2: yeah,
3: so they can take advantage of these other opportunities. But by doing that, you're retiring when you feel like you still got it.
2: Yeah.
3: Like, you know, you're probably, you know, you're watching it on TV and like, I'm better than them.
2: Yep.
3: Like, I can still do that, you know,
2: yep,
3: so you still, yep, got that fire in you. And that's why you see these athletes returning back to the game.
2: And people are in better shape than they used to be.
3: Yeah.
2: Longer. You know what I mean? And so that part. I want to see Simone Biles out on top.
3: Yeah. I know the gym community probably doesn't want to because she was doing,
2: yeah,
3: stuff nobody else could do.
2: Exactly.
3: Had to outlaw it, you know?
2: Exactly.
3: Like,
2: exactly,
3: yeah, no more triple, double, quadruple flip combinations. It's illegal
2: only
3: now.
2: Only she,
3: right,
2: can do,
3: right,
2: it. It's not fair. Like, what? Wait a minute. What? But that's what they do. That's what they do to us.
3: Right.
2: And then they want to talk about, oh, DEI, black people have an unfair advantage. Y'all making the rules, and you're making the rules against us and claiming that somehow we have an unfair advantage. And, you know, come on, man. Stop it.
3: Yeah.
2: You know what I mean? So, anyway, Simone Biles. You know, I'd love to see her come back, but only if I know she's going to win.
3: Right. Right.
2: That's where I'm at on Simone Biles. So I want to know what y'all think about that. And of course, Ron Jaworski said, you know what? I'm tired of talking. I'm tired of talking. I done told y'all. You know what I mean? So Ron Jaworski stepping back and saying, nah, I'm good.
3: I actually like Ron Jaworski's commentary.
2: Yeah.
3: So, but I mean, hey, you know, I understand that. You know, after a while, you want to move on, do something else.
2: Yeah.
3: So he's stepping back. But, you know, he had a good run.
2: He had a great run. Ron Jaworski, like, you know what? I'm good. I don't wanna do this anymore. So, you know, and I'm grateful that, you know, he could do that because that's an example, mm-hmm, for the rest of us. Like, you know what? When you're tired of it, just y'all got it.
3: Yeah.
2: You know, go on a cruise. Go do something you like.
3: There you go.
2: You know what I mean? Meanwhile, federal prosecutors have launched a criminal investigation into the Los Angeles Clippers over allegations the team skirted the NBA salary cap rules in connection with star player Kawhi Leonard. So Steve Ballmer, the owner, in trouble. So now the feds getting ready to start messing with y'all.
3: Yeah, I was surprised to see that they're trying to take this to a criminal standpoint. Like, I wonder, like, what

0: grounds they're using to say that it's now criminal.
1: Yeah, and is it political?
0: Right.
1: You know what I mean? Are you doing this because, you know, maybe these people don't agree with you politically? Maybe that's it. You know what I mean? I don't know. I hate to see it. You know, get some real criminals, man.
0: Yeah.
1: You know what I mean? Some people is actually harming other people. You know, we'll see what happens. And again, you know, don't be a black man with a whole lot of money.
0: Yeah. That's the first thing I thought about when they said that it was going to turn criminal. I'm like, they're going to try to tie Kawhi Leonard up in this.
1: Yep. That's who they want. They want the star. Ain't nobody never heard of Steve Ballmer.
0: Right.
1: You know what I mean? They want the star. So we'll see. Good luck to you, my man, because, you know, these people are vindictive, and they're using the government really to try to come after people who they see as political enemies or symbols of something else. And so Kawhi Leonard, you a symbol of a black man with money. You know what I mean? So, you know, we got to make sure that you know you better keep all your I's dotted and your T's crossed if you got this money. Because if you don't, we're going to get you. Really sad stuff. Give us a call, 215-634-8065. That, of course, the number you can call to get in on the conversation right here at WURD Radio, and let us know your comments on this morning's show, 215-634-8065. That, of course, the number you can call to get in and let us know your comments on this morning's show. So we are talking about a number of things, including our trending stories. And of course, where were you on 9/11? Olanion is online. No, let's go to Cliff from Connecticut first. Go ahead, Cliff.
2: That's all, I'll be brief. Hey, listen, you mentioned Serena Williams.
1: Yeah.
2: Yeah. Does she look a little different to you, or is it just me?
1: She does look a little different.
2: Yeah, she did a little Kim makeover, bro. Mm-hmm. You know, it don't look too good.
1: Yeah.
2: Hey, anyway, mm-hmm. Hey, a special remembrance for our black firefighters and police officers, EMT workers that lost their lives, man, mm-hmm. you know, on this anniversary. So a special shout-out to them. They didn't get much recognition throughout the whole media coverage, in my opinion. Mm-hmm. And as a former firefighter, man, you know, I think we give a lot, mm-hmm. you know, to serving our community.
1: Absolutely.
2: But listen, let me say this, man. Let me end with this. Yo, man, a midterm convention?
1: Yeah.
2: I never seen nothing like it.
1: Yep.
2: And trust me, it was hype. And let me tell you this, in my opinion,
1: mm-hmm.
2: I think, man, they done hijacked Christianity.
1: Mm.
2: Everything, man, is God, the country, the whole nine yards. And it appears, man, they make it seem like Democrats, man, are just the devil.
1: Mm-hmm.
2: And I'm just saying it. I don't mean to say anything negative. But, man, and we as black people, mm-hmm. the black leadership, we don't even have a candidate that we want for 2028. I believe they want Trump to run again. This is my opinion.
1: All right. Well, I don't think they've hijacked Christianity. I think that they have their own version of it, which is not Christianity. If it's not, look, Jesus said two things. He said in Matthew, the 22nd chapter, he said that the first and greatest commandment is to love the Lord your God with all your heart and all your soul and all your mind. And the second is like it, to love your neighbor as yourself. These two commandments, all the law and the prophets hang on these two commandments. So if you ain't loving your neighbor and if you ain't loving God, if your thing is based on hate, then that's something else. You know what I mean? You talking about something else. So, I mean, you can do what you want, say what you want, act like what you want, but it's, you know, all of that stuff, it's about their own agenda, and their agenda ain't got nothing to do with God. Olanion is on the line. Go ahead, Olanion.
3: Good morning.
1: Good morning.
3: I just got out of the gym. In fact, I'm still there, but I had a good day. I found out I could still do some of the things I could do only 20 years ago.
1: Good.
3: Anyway, I wanted to talk about 9/11.
1: Yes.
3: Because just before the crash into the city of New York,
1: mm-hmm.
3: I wrote a story about a man called Mr. Miracles, and he sometimes was homeless. Other times he wasn't homeless, but he was poor, and he made miracles. So mm-hmm. the government decided to use him to help it and Israel deal with the Arabian nations.
1: Mm-hmm.
3: And Mr. Miracle was part of the story. And then when I got finished writing about it, that's when the bomb had hit New York City.
1: Mm-hmm.
3: I'll make a copy of it and give it to you.
1: Okay.
3: All right.
1: Thank you, man. Thank you for your call this morning on WURD Radio. That's going to do it for today's show. I want to thank everybody who tuned in, and I want to thank all of our guests, including Tech Life Steph and Akbar Hassan, who joined us on today's show. And want to thank each and every one of our callers and listeners. We couldn't do it without you. Want to remind you that Hope for Philly is tomorrow at the Pennypacker School, 1858 East Washington Lane, from 11 to 3. Make sure you're there. Everything is free. I'll see y'all there. And stay tuned for EcoWord Magazine. And now, for producer Fahim Ghori and everyone here at WURD Radio, I am your host, Solomon Jones, saying stay tuned for EcoWord Magazine and tune in Monday at 7 for more. 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

0: This is Freedom Journeys, celebrating the lives of 250 phenomenal Philadelphians.
1: My name is Dr. Monique Gary. I am from Philadelphia, and I was born and raised in Philadelphia. I went to the high school for girls. My mother was a nurse in Philadelphia. My grandmother was a nurse in Philadelphia, and I have served this community for most of my life. I'm showing up because in the last probably 20 years of Philadelphia's history, you can count on one hand the number of black women breast surgeons. What first called me into medicine and into cancer care in general was my family history, having a mother who was a young nurse. She was an LPN and excited about life, and she got diagnosed with a rare type of cancer. And then, you know, going to a grandmother who raised me after my mother died, and she got breast cancer in both breasts. And so I grew up knowing that I had a little bit of a personal vendetta against cancer, and that I would probably spend my life trying to fight cancer. Philadelphia is ranked in the top 10 in this country right now for breast cancer disparities, where young women, where black women are dying at a higher rate than their white counterparts. And they're not diagnosed at the same rate, they're diagnosed less. I wish it were different, but every aspect of the cancer journey is shaped by the first thing we see, which is the color of our skin, right? By our gender, by our age, if we are young and presenting to doctors and we're worried about something, by our socioeconomic status, right? I remember my grandfather used to dress up to go to the hospital because he wanted to make sure they would take him seriously. Healing starts before the first cut. It starts before I ever make an incision. You know, it starts from the relationship I have with my patients, because I can take out a tumor. I can do that. But if I don't treat the things that cause this cancer, that contributes to your illness, right, that keeps you in a state of dis-ease, I'm only doing half the job. At some point, we're all going to take off these white coats, and we're all going to put on a gown with our butts hanging out, right? We're all going to be on the other side of being a patient, and we have to bring that with us as professionals and as medical providers. The focus is a lot less on disease and a lot more on prevention and a lot more on what it looks like and feels like to be whole. People should know that the legacy of black physicians and the investment in black health is nearly as old as the city itself. Health is our birthright. It is our birthright, it is our legacy, it is the greatest generational gift that we will ever give. Generational health is generational wealth.
0: You've been listening to Freedom Journeys, celebrating the lives of 250 phenomenal Philadelphians. 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

0: Yep. 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I'm excited to be back on your airways on this amazing Friday morning. We got a jam-packed show, as always, so definitely tell your friends and tell a friend to go ahead and click the link in the bio to take you directly where you need to be, which is Word TV, so you can see my face as well as my guest, beautiful face. We have some amazing guests coming through today's show to talk about what we need to know that's happening in the city of Philadelphia. And I want to start this show off the right way. We got the one and only Councilwoman Jamie Gauthier on the line with us right now. And we're going to be talking about the Stop Trashing Our Air Act. And what does that look like as City Council returns into the fall session? But also, it's a rally. If you are interested in, you know, joining the campaign on Stop Trashing Our Air Act, getting more involved in environmental justice issues happening in the city of Philadelphia, the Councilwoman has a rally going down next week, September the 18th. And this is the time where you can learn more about it. Good morning, Councilwoman. Welcome to Eco Word. Thank you so much for showing up for us this morning. How are you feeling?
1: Good morning, POC. Good morning, everybody. I'm feeling well. Thank you.
0: No doubt. And, you know, when it comes down to Stop Trashing Our Air Act, this has been something that you've been doing, I would say, for over a year now, right? Because you introduced it last year in 2025, and we had to wait for, you know, council sessions to come back in. And we thought that we were going to get it in the summer. I mean, we thought we were going to get it in the winter. Then we thought we were going to get it last spring. And now we're here waiting for the fall, right? So I just wanted to just ask you, how do you feel? You know, you started this initial conversation around Stop Trashing Our Air, and it's been prolonged. Like, how do you feel?
1: I feel convicted. Yes, it's been a long time, but this is the furthest that this site has ever moved. To me, this is about justice. We as a city cannot endanger our neighbors in Chester and endanger people in the city of Philadelphia by burning our trash, which contributes to asthma and cancer. There's no reason for us to do that, particularly when there are other ways for us to dispose of our trash. And so this is a moral issue for me. For too long, Black working class communities have had to deal with toxic uses, environmental injustices, and there's no way that our city, which is a majority person of color city, should be, you know, doing that to another city that is struggling, right? That is less fortunate than us. So for me, this is a moral issue. I'm going to keep fighting until we win.
0: Yeah, and one of the best things that I do appreciate is the fact that you're not just advocating for the city of Philadelphia and the residents. You're actually going to Chester, boots on the ground. I did see, you know, earlier this year, you actually took a walkthrough. So tell me a little bit about that walkthrough. How was that experience when you went down to Chester?
1: It was heartbreaking. And it also solidified for me why this was so important. Chester is a city of about 5 square miles, I believe. And if you go along their waterfront, they have to deal with and are burdened with every type of toxic use you can imagine. So not only does the ReWorld Trash Incinerator sit along Chester's riverfront, the oldest trash incinerator in the entire country, the largest top polluter in our region that takes trash from all over the place. A minuscule amount of Chester's trash, you know, is even dealt with at that site. Most of the trash comes from Philly, comes from New York, comes from all other places.
0: Even Puerto Rico, right?
1: Puerto Rico, they are asked to be the dumping ground. But it's not just this dirty incinerator that sits there. It's a rail yard, factories, all of these sort of dirty uses that are right next to people's homes. And the only reason that that is allowed is because it is a city that is made up of majority poor Black people. Mm-hmm. It's unconscionable. And seeing it solidified that in my head even more and made me more convicted for this fight. And then the other thing is proximity, right? We are 20 minutes up the road from Chester. If people can remember what happened with the Canadian wildfires this summer, think about coming out of your house and seeing the sky filled with smoke Think about how that felt to have that smoke into your lungs. That was 1,000 miles away. So there is no way that Philadelphians, or particularly if you live in Southwest Philadelphia, South Philadelphia, West Philadelphia, we are breathing the same air. It is proven with data that burning our trash is 23 times worse for the environment and public health than landfilling our trash. And so we can take another path. There's no reason for us to continue doing this and to make a company richer by making ourselves sicker and using our own tax dollars to do it.
0: Yeah, yeah. And I wanted to ask you this question, too, just to break it down for people who are hearing about this for the first time or just trying to figure out what, you know, Stop Trashing Our Air Act actually means, right? Because I will say about last month in July, well, September now, so about 2 months ago in July, our mayor pretty much came out and said that, you know, she was going to do an extension of about 6 months to the ReWorld contract. And that drew a lot of heat, a lot of controversy around the topic that made a lot of people put their eyes onto this, you know, kind of conversation around what it means to put our trash in Chester. So my question to you is, like, how can you break down Stop Trashing Our Air Act for the people who are just now getting to the conversation?
1: Sure. So the Stop Trashing Our Air Act is a bill that would essentially ban the city of Philadelphia from entering into contracts with companies that pollute our air and create toxic air by burning trash, right? So it would essentially stop Philadelphia from contracting with companies like ReWorld as a means of waste disposal. The Stop Trashing Our Air Act did get an initial positive vote. It got out of committee, and it's been held since then because at the time we did not have the votes in council to get it across, to give it a final positive vote and get it out of city council. We were facing a lot of headwinds. The mayor herself was lobbying against the effort to stop Philadelphia from burning its trash. And, you know, ReWorld spent a ton of money lobbying City Hall. And then we also had some opposition from one of the building trades groups, the operating engineers who have jobs at the site. So we were facing, you know, kind of this uphill battle, and we decided to hold the bill as opposed to letting it die on the floor. But I want to make a distinction between the Stop Trashing Our Air Act, which would ban Philly from this practice forever, and the actual contract, because there were always two things going on.
0: That was my next question. Thank you so much.
1: Okay. We held the Stop Trashing Our Air Act. It's still held in council, and we can bring it up for a final vote at a later date when we feel like we have enough support, enough votes to get it out. Mm-hmm. That is separate and distinct from the actual contract. Philadelphia is, at the end of this year, will be ending a 7-year contract with a company called ReWorld. ReWorld operates an incinerator that sits on Chester's waterfront.
0: For the largest.
1: 7 years, the largest incinerator in the country, the largest industrial polluter in our region. And so for 7 years, we've been locked into this contract. And mind you, this contract was initiated by Mayor Kenney, not by Mayor Parker. Mm-hmm. But the contract was originally up for, supposed to end June 30th.
0: Of 2026.
1: So, excuse me?
0: No, I was agreeing with you. June 30th, 2026. I just want to put some context.
1: Yeah, the contract was supposed to end this past June. We have been really focused on the Stop Trashing Our Air Act and this whole fight to make sure that our city doesn't renew that contract, right? Mayor Parker didn't make that initial decision to contract with ReWorld, but now it's up to her to decide whether decide what the administration wants to do in terms of our next waste disposal contract. And so the fight was not just about the Stop Trashing Our Air Act as a bill. The fight was also about making sure that the Parker administration didn't choose to renew that contract and, you know, lock us into another 7 years, millions and millions of dollars of sending our money essentially towards poisoning people in Chester and people in Philadelphia. And so initially the contract was supposed to end June 30th. you know, there was a ton of controversy around this. And I don't think that the Parker administration has been incredibly transparent. And, you know, they've been sort of struggling with this decision, and they extended the contract to the end of the year. Mm-hmm. So now our current 7-year contract will be ending in December of 2026. But on top of that, the mayor did again select to contract with Rewold again. And we should expect that in the fall, her administration will be sending over another potentially 7-year contract and is asking city council to approve another contract with Rewold that will, you know, result in, if approved by council, millions and millions and millions more dollars going towards pollution, going towards sickness for people in Chester, for people in Philly. And I should also say, against the mayor's campaign promises and against what she said she would do when she was campaigning to be the mayor of this city.
0: Yes, yes. And that was definitely highlighted when the contract was initially extended from the June 30th to December 31st. So I definitely agree with you on that. And I think also it puts the seats, I mean, the eyes, I should say, on the hot seats of city council now, right? Because we already know the decision of the Parker administration. And now it goes down to the 17 city council members that we have in the city. And I think that that's where the pressure is coming up for where everybody's talking about the fall session. And that makes me want to go into the conversation about the 18th, about the rally. This is where, you know, we get people involved. So how can people know more information about the rally, and what can they expect on the 18th outside of City Hall?
1: Sure. So first, the rally is the 17th. So the first day
0: of 17th, council, I'm sorry.
1: It's okay. The first day of council is Thursday, September 17th. And we will be doing a rally at 8:45 a.m. And we are setting the temperature. Mayor Parker did not do the right thing. Mayor Parker made a very, very disappointing decision by selecting Rewold, an awful company, as a contractor to potentially receive millions of more dollars to burn trash and to make people sick in the process. Now it's up to council. The administration is not able to enter into any long-term contract longer than a year without approval from the city council. And so, you know, now the decision sits at council's feet, and I'm asking my colleagues to reject Mayor Parker's plan to continue burning our trash, and that's what the rally is pushing against.
0: And back in August, I got a chance to sit down and speak with the Clean and Green Director, Carlton Williams. And one thing that he mentioned was landfill. And I know that in the Stop Trashing Our Air Act, you know, you initiated the landfill as well. So do you think that that will be something, you know, we do get this bill passed and we do get that contract denied? Do you think landfilling will be the best way to start as far as our next steps?
1: Yes, that is the most immediate better option on the table for us right now. And I want to be clear, landfilling is not perfect by any means, mm-hmm. But we exist in the real world, and there's nuance to this. And it is true, as proven in a study that Delaware County did, that incineration is 23 times worse for public health and the environment than landfilling. So it's not a perfect process. It's not a perfect option. Ultimately, Philadelphia has to work to reduce the amount of waste that we're generating as the city by doing better cycling and by, you know, storing things like anaerobic digestion, composting. But in this moment, landfilling is absolutely a better option. And we have two companies that operate landfills that we can partner with in this regard. And the administration has also selected those companies as potential partners. And so beyond Rewold, we're also getting contracts with public and contracts with waste management, companies who both operate landfills. And my push is for the Rewold contract to be eliminated and for Philadelphia's waste to be split between those two landfilling companies, Republic and Waste Management. So that is the most immediate viable option on the table right now. And I am, you know, asking my council colleagues to push for that and to reject the market for energy, the most greater in Chester.
0: Thank you for breaking that down, because some people say, so if we're going to not do this, then what is the plan? You know, what is the solution? What's the next step? So the fact that you actually have some next steps lined up and, you know, out there so we can actually come to terms with that is amazing. And for those who are just tuning in, again, you're listening to Councilwoman Jamie Gaultier, and we're about to wrap up this segment. But before we wrap up, Councilwoman, I want to ask you this last question, right? Because one thing that ReWorld is pushing is that they're actually creating renewable energy. They're helping to create more green jobs. They're helping to, you know, actually keep our planet greener and safer. So I wanted to ask you, with that kind of contradiction itself being put out there, you know, how can we continue to combat these investment companies? Because at the end of the day, ReWorld is an investment company.
1: That is an investment company. It didn't do, there being real studies that show how harmful burning trash is. This company, like I told you, is the oldest incinerator in the country. It would not be able to open under today's environmental standards. it is a flagrant violator of environmental law. Over the past 2 decades, they have gotten ordinances of how they operate the plant. They currently have a case suing them. In a case that has not been settled yet, it's still moving through the courts. This is what he said, they were pursuing state readings so that ReWorld could pass inspection at its tester incinerator. In addition to that, we found where all over the country, this company has also violated the laws, have also been they are not a better. They are a corporate giant who is benefiting off of black and brown people's sickness and you know, who is operating in ways that cause cancer, asthma in communities that should not have to shoulder that burden. They are not doing positive things for our environment, and nothing that they do, you know, for any economy that they operate within is worth black people dying. And that is foolishness.
0: And I agree with you on that. Thank you so much for joining us here on EcoWorld. Thank you for making time for us. I look forward to next week and seeing how everything rolls out as City Council gets back into session. And I thank you, and I hope you have a great weekend.
1: Thank you. Can I say one more thing, POC?
0: Yes, please.
1: I just want to encourage everybody, if you want a cleaner, healthier Philadelphia, if you think that poor black people should not have to die for us to dispose of our trash, reach out to Mayor Parker, reach out to your council members, and tell them not one more dime to this polluting company.
0: Not one more dime. We're going to drop the mic like that. We've got to go to a quick commercial break. We appreciate you again, Councilwoman, for joining us here on EcoWorld. We'll be right back. EcoWorld, EcoWorld, EcoWorld.
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3: 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I'm showing you. 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
4: Oh, my God. Another plane has just hit.
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6: This is Amadi Braxton from The Solutions Show, and I remember September 11th, 2001, like it was yesterday. I remember getting ready for work that morning. I normally had the television news on in the background, and I remember hearing the commentators talk about something odd had happened, and I walked into my living room to kind of tune in, and saw smoke pouring out of the World Trade Center, and they were talking about a plane had hit, and I thought, wow, that's a freak accident. How did that happen? And then in just a few moments later, I saw the second plane hit the tower on my television screen, and I was just completely shocked, and in that moment, I knew that this was not an accident, that this was on purpose, and I thought of the Malcolm X quote about chickens coming home to roost, and thought that this must be some kind of blowback for something that the United States had done militarily or otherwise in another nation. And, you know, of course, became very nervous, but I had to go to work. I got on my bike, and back then I used to ride my bike from my West Philly apartment downtown to my office, where I did work with young people doing education around HIV prevention and sexual health issues. And I rode to work every day, and that particular morning I found myself stopping at the intersections and telling to any car that was sitting in the intersection or any pedestrian walking by, did you hear about the World Trade Center being hit by two planes? And most people I spoke to had not, and I kind of felt like the town crier, letting people know what was going on. And I rode down to my office, and a number of the young people that I worked with were gathered there, and were, of course, quite nervous. And, you know, I had to spend some time trying to calm their nerves, explain to them what I thought was happening and that we would be okay. And, you know, all the while inside myself, wondering if we were going to be okay. But I remember just noting that this was going to be a new era, that this was the first attack on the homeland of our country in this way in my lifetime, and that I knew that things would never be the same after that, and I prayed that this would not escalate into a larger military engagement, and that the U.S. would not counterattack. And of course, sadly, I was wrong.
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3: Yep, you already know what time it is, man. 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We got hoodies, we got t-shirts, we got water bottles, we got everything you need so you can represent Black Talk Media, Black Talk Progressive Media around the city of Philadelphia. But I'm excited to get back into our jam-packed show. I wanted to make sure I get Gianna Murdoch back on these airways, right? Because when it comes down to just a wealth of information and the gems that she continues to drop around the city, I think that we need to continue to have these conversations. And the last time that me and Gianna talked was on the EcoFest stage, and we were talking about hyper-local food system and what does that look like, right? And I feel like Gianna with Get Fresh Daily, she's the founder of Get Fresh Daily, that is a hyper-local food system within itself, right? The way that she has created this farmer's market with collaboration, with partnerships, bringing on different people to really understand just how we can grow our own foods in our backyards, how we can support Black farmers, how we can support Black growers, and just this industry that we need to pay attention to a lot more, right? So, Gianna, welcome back to EcoWord. Thank you for all that you do. Please introduce yourself so that people know exactly who they listen to, and I want to jump right into our conversation.
4: Yes. Peace, POC. Peace, everyone. Thank you so much for having me back on the airways. I always love chatting with you. My name is Gianna Murdoch, and I'm the founder of Get Fresh Daily.
3: Yes, and when it comes down to just the Black farmers market space, I feel like you have curated a market space that is so inclusive and so educational, right? And then also just something that feels like a piece of West Philly, right? You know, I feel like you created something that feels like it's a part of the culture of West Philadelphia now. I know we talked a little bit before EcoWord of how you got started, but now I want to just ask you, like, what's your why to keep going?
4: You know, I appreciate you asking that. The why, I've always known how important it is that we have access to food that is nourishing us, right? Yes. Like that is providing us with the nutrients. I mean, we're talking about like food is, no one can live without food, right? Like, yeah. I think that we get so caught up in the taste of things that we've gotten so far away from why food is important, and the source of that food being earth. We've gotten so far away from that. I've just been very sensitive and aware to that. So I've just always known how important it was and just continuing to also see at the same time the disparity of access to food that is the most nourishing in our most marginalized communities and just knowing in my heart that that was wrong.
3: Yeah.
4: And so just have really kept with it. I've been doing this work since 2009. We started the garden in 2020 with the pandemic. Yeah. And here we are, like here we are again, actually, right? Here we are again, dealing with our food system.
3: Yes. Mm-hmm. And right now, another reason why I really wanted to have you on it, because right now people are scared, right? Food scares them. Like the other day I was asking my grandma, you want to go get a salad? And she was like, can we eat that lettuce? Yes. I'm not sure if I want to eat that lettuce. Like the fact that, you know, things that are so-called healthy, right? Okay. Air quotes, are so healthy for us, is on recall. We have to second guess these type of things. So talk to me a little bit about that. And I feel like I asked you this question, but I would love to have it on air. It's like that trust factor. How can we put trust back into what people are eating? Everything's on recall. Everything is not good for you. We see things just like turning itself into lab grown food. Like it's kind of, you know, like we're just in a new
4: discouraging
3: time.
4: Right? We are at a new time. It is. I said this the other day, like we are watching our systems collapse. I mean, people in our mind were thinking it's like bombs dropping. Like this is bombs dropping. Mm-hmm. Like this is what this is looking like, right? We are looking at the collapse of a food system that was never sustainable, where we're sourcing foods from all around the world, you know, all of the different machinations that it takes to get food now to our plates, you know, overseas, over air, you know, the farm workers not getting paid, you know, all of this has never been sustainable. And what we're seeing is it collapsing in real time. And I definitely appreciate how scary it is to people, you know, thinking, well, I don't know what to eat, you know?
3: Yeah. What can we eat is the question nowadays.
4: What can we eat? and, you know, I think it's really interesting. I think that we just have to maintain a very high level of discernment when we're listening to the news and understanding. There is a lot of distraction. There's a lot of, you know, look over here while this is happening over there. And I think the attack or what's going on, you know, through the USDA that has recalled so many workers and the regulators who have been responsible for making sure that these foods that are being recalled, in the past, they wouldn't have gotten through.
3: Yeah.
4: Now it's so short staffed that these foods are going through. And I guess in one instance, we're seeing like the importance of the role of the USDA to ensure that our food is ready for market.
3: And we see the lack of communication between the FDA and the USDA.
4: Yes. I am concerned that it really is a focus on our produce, because just like you said, we were getting to a point where we're seeing more Black and Brown people being vegan, being more conscientious about our health. And now what are we supposed to do?
3: Yeah.
4: The first thing that I want to say is that this attack on our food system has been going on for a very long time. And that we can't discredit, you know, things like the ultra processed foods, like you were saying, the lab grown meats. You know, we're seeing all of this meat coming
3: from the leftover food.
4: Nobody knows where it's from.
3: A lot of our neighborhoods are also getting leftover produce,
4: corn syrup, the chemicals, the produce that, the foods that are in grocery stores that are being thrown away, that they're putting, you know, in community as, you know, feeding initiatives.
3: Yeah.
4: You know, the dyes, the chemicals. I've really been on the chemicals and the dyes being the pesticides on our foods for a very long time, right?
3: Mm-hmm.
4: Foods that have been garnered or said that they were safe in our grocery stores have had these chemicals on it.
3: Yes.
4: This whole time.
3: Because from what I've gained is that they're trying to preserve these things that typically will go bad, right? Like, for example, like an apple or a banana, right? The store time length is maybe like a week and a half, but they're spraying the chemicals on it so that these produce can actually last a little bit longer. And that's what I've gained out of the situation. Do you think that that is also one of the reasons why we have so much health, you know, issues in our communities, because they're trying to preserve the fruit and
4: Absolutely, right?
3: And you can tell when it's been frozen before and then it's put back onto the shelf as well.
4: It's bizarro world. It's upside down world, right? So it's like when you talk about, they put preservatives on their food in the grocery store so it lasts longer. This all comes down to capitalism, right? Like this is about not having, like they don't, like not being, foods lasting longer on the shelves means there's less turnover for the grocery stores, which means there's more profit. We have to understand that these systems do not care about our health. And I mean everybody. This is another thing too. We're not talking about marginalized communities. This is people shopping in Whole Foods, Driscoll's, Organics were recalled, right? Like this is affecting everyone. And the preserving food is not a good enough reason to for these practices to exist.
3: Exactly.
4: Because it's on the backs of us being poisoned. And the other thing that I've always said about the food system is that we are less alarmed by it because the health outcomes are not immediate, right? Like right now you have this salad and then you're in the bathroom, your stomach's aching. It's an immediate effect. But the effect of foods that have these pesticides, they know it takes it's over time. Mm-hmm. Like when we're eating overprocessed foods or, you know, overprocessed foods being like hot dogs, deli meat, any meat that is like sitting on a shelf, there's so many preservatives in that. Obviously, we know meat will go bad. Yeah. These chemicals sit in our blood, in our gut, in our bloodstream. It's keeping us from having clarity of mind. Mm-hmm. These are the diseases where we're seeing people being hunched over. They're degenerative diseases. They're leaching, from our bones.
3: Yeah. And we're seeing people who younger and younger get cancer. We're seeing people younger and younger being obese.
4: Yes.
3: Yeah, we're seeing people younger and younger feeling like they got to go on Ozempic versus changing their diets, right? Making different type of choices. But Gianna, I want to ask you this question because we have to go to a quick commercial break and I want you to stay with me on this break. Do you think that with the Trump administration placing tariffs on so many things such as food and agriculture, and then also cutting back the budget for farmers and also Black farmers, do you think this is the reason why we're having so many issues right now with our food system?
4: Yeah, I mean, it's all playing together, right? So for sure, the tariffs are in fact impacting, like, you know, the cost of fertilizer. At the same time, you're cutting funds for Black farmers and, you know, but let me tell you, the other thing that they are farming is local foods. The same government, the same dollars that are, not funding big farmers. There's a lot of opportunity now for local farms. And it's kind of one of those things where it's like they're reading the tea leaves. Like this is the only way forward. This is not the system we have right now is not working, and it's going to get worse.
3: All right, and we're going to talk about more. I want to talk more about that on the other side of this break. Again, you listen to Gianna Murdoch, who is the founder of Get Fresh Daily, which is actually located in West Philadelphia, right across the street from Malcolm X Park. It is an amazing Black farmers market that happens every weekend. So I need you all to get out.
4: Every second and fourth.
3: Weekend that I need you all to get out and enjoy. Well, I'm trying to get it to every weekend. You know what I mean?
4: Yes.
3: So I want to, like, for sure. That could be our new grocery store. But we'll be right back at the end of this commercial break. Stay locked. It's your girl, POC. Eco Word.
5: 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I'm showing you. 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
8: I'm Karen Mayer, business manager at WURD Radio. On September 11, 2001, when the towers were struck, I was at work. And as soon as the news came over the wire, a gang of us headed into our conference room and turned on the television. And we couldn't believe what we were seeing or hearing. It was panic all the way around. I felt sheer terror. My very first thoughts were to my family and friends who lived in Manhattan, particularly my nephew who was living in the area not far from the World Trade Towers, and a very good friend of mine who actually worked in the North Tower. And I went back to my desk and picked up the phone and called first to try to get a hold of my nephew, and got a hold of my sister and found out that he was safe. And ironically, he wasn't in the city that morning. He had an appointment elsewhere. And then wasn't long after that I found out that Peter had perished in the North Tower. He was last seen alive on the 58th floor, trying to help others escape. And what I remember most about that day was the sheer shock and terror. And in the aftermath, what I recall the most is how silent the skies living in the Philadelphia area, how silent the skies overhead were because there was no air traffic, and also noticing how unified people had become. So out of a tragic event, people seemed to get much closer together for a while thereafter. But those are my memories 25 years later. God bless the USA.
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3: Yep, to the yep. 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It's your girl, POC, back live. Eco Word, each and every Friday, starting at 10 a.m., bringing you that Greener, Safer Philadelphia conversation. And right now, we're on the line with Gianna Murdoch, who is the founder of Get Fresh Daily. Before we jump back into the conversation, Gianna, tell the people how they can find more information, how they can get to the farmers.

0: which is like, how do we build a hyper local food system, or just a local food system, right? And what does that look like for the city of Philadelphia? So I want to ask you that exact question. You know, what does that look like as we start to build food systems throughout the city, even if it's block by block or, you know, zip code by zip code? Like, what does that look like?
1: Yeah, and it should be block by block and zip code by zip code, right? Like, when we're talking about a hyperlocal food system, we're really talking about a system where the food that's moving through our community is grown by people who you can actually talk to about the food, food that's grown with, it's the technical definition is food that's grown between 5 and 10 miles of where it's being distributed, right? So, so in that instances, the other thing that you're really looking at is ensuring fewer hands between the process, right?
0: So that's a good one, right?
1: Right. So like, that's really what we're, that's the goal. That's the goal. Also just in terms of like what and how we are eating, right? It's like, I want food that's coming directly from the earth to my mouth. That's it. There's no going through all of these machinations, right?
0: So farm to table.
1: It is farm to table. And it's so funny. Like when you even say that term, like we have to recognize how the earth as it was given and provided to us is being packaged and sold right back to us in a way that is made inaccessible, right? Like farm to table feels like super inaccessible. It's literally growing your food in your backyard and then and eating it inside your house.
0: And it was something that we were doing 30 years ago. Like, it's not even something that's brand new. We've always,
1: That's the way. It's literally the way.
0: Like, especially if you live below the Mexican line, you know what I mean? Like, they eat like that all the time.
1: I mean, you have to really think about the intentionality. This is what, this is the other kind of underlying thing. Like, you have to understand that our cities and communities are built spaces, right? Like, this space also used to all be green, right? It used to all be trees. There would be no point of like the fact that there's people, so many of us that live, don't have green spaces. That is intentional. You go to West Philly and there's no trees, and you go to Mount Airy and Chris Chestnut Hills, there's trees everywhere. That's intentional. That was a designed plan, right? So,
0: so the conversation will now be,
1: I'm sorry.
0: No, you're fine. The conversation will now be about unlearning, right?
1: It is unlearning. This is what I say all the time. It's not, it's not so much about having to learn new things. It's about having to go back. Yes. Like, take away this concept of being a farm to table being like, you know, $150 plate, to being like going to the farmer's market, getting your produce from somebody who actually grew it themselves. At our farm stand, we grow our own food. And then you take that home. There's been no hands in between it. There's been no packaging, no shipping, no nothing. So the more we can get back to that, not, the better it is for our community, the better it is for our environment, and ultimately the better it is for us and our health.
0: And one thing that you also mentioned on the EcoFest stage that I really, really enjoyed and put a light bulb in my head was that we need to, when we think about a hyperlocal food system, we need to start to eat around us what grows into our environment versus like having the cravings for an Alaskan crab leg, right? We need to eat the strawberries right here in our backyards. So talk to me a little bit about that. Break that down a little bit for people to kind of understand that a little bit more.
1: Yeah. And again, this is going back to this conversation around unlearning, right? So it's like the food that is, that grows prolifically in our neighborhood, in our region, that's what we would call eating with the seasons. This is when you're, when we're talking about eating local, eating regional, and eating, you know, in this, with seasonally, we're eating foods that are available to us in the season that it is growing in our system. So like right now, we're in the heart of the summer. We're going into the harvest season. So this is the time of year where we have more fruits and vegetables available to us in our region than we do in any other time of the year, right? Like, this is thinking along the lines of like, watermelon is in the summer. Why? Because it's hot. And it's 99% water. So the earth, God, whoever, however you want to frame it, because this is just what it is, our watermelon, our cucumbers, these foods are grown in our region in the summertime because we need to be hydrated. When, as the summer fades out, like you go, like our melons are gone, really. Like there's very few melons right now because we're going into fall. When we get into fall, it's squash, it's potatoes, right? So as we start getting into the winter and we're doing less and we're hibernating more, like we need more of that fuel. Apples, those are the foods that we need in the

0: wintertime. And then also they store, right? You can have apples and potatoes and these things that'll store for months and still be good. And so this is what it means to eat in alignment with our local food system and eat seasonally.
1: Mm-hmm.
0: And my question, when people hear like eat local, that's what we're talking about. Like eat local, eat seasonal, eat with the rhythms of our seasons, really.
1: And I agree with that, honestly, because that would actually help to change your diet, right? And absolutely. A lot of people, in my opinion, a lot of people don't even know what they want to eat, right? They just continuously eat the same thing because they become habitual to it. So it's like, it's right there. Let me just get a burger. You know, I don't feel like cooking tonight, so I'm just going to walk to the nearest Domino's, or I'm going to order the nearest DoorDash, you know? So like, it's just something that becomes redundant, and then it becomes a pattern, and now it's just your routine, right? And I feel like we can break out of those patterns and routine. But I wanted to ask you this last question before we wrap up. And Gianna, again, I appreciate you making time and space for us here on EcoWord. When it comes down to a hyper-local food system, is that something that is dependent on community, or is that something that we should depend on policy to help like really put it into place, like really make sure that these things are happening for the benefit of the community that these local politicians are serving?
0: I mean, ultimately, I think the point of a hyper-local food system is that we can do it ourselves, right?
1: So it's on community.
0: It's a community. Like, we know how to grow our food, but what we have to have is an audience. We have to have somebody out here buying it, right? So, I mean, a really great example of this is that on our Get Fresh Daily Farm Stand, we have a pay what you wish model, right? So it's like, we're growing the food. It takes our labor, but we're offering it to community at a pay what you wish. So we're able to see people who, you know, don't have a lot. We're not asking any questions. You just pay what it is.
1: Mm-hmm.
0: We see people who are paying $5, and we see other people stepping up paying $25 and $50. We offset those costs for one another. We are covering the cost of our entire farm stand operation in that way. But if we're growing food and we're not purchasing the food, then it doesn't work. Like, it is, this is how we build a resilient food system, that when these systems are crashing, we are feeling the effect less, because we're not worried about going to the grocery store and no food being on the counter. We're just going to the market.
1: Yeah.
0: You know, I know I've got Mill Creek is around the corner. Sankofa is down the street. My friends and family, everybody's, you know, in an ideal world, everybody's got some kind of little plot. So then we're sharing in community, you know, and this is why we need to not be afraid to eat fruits and vegetables. We need to just know where to access the foods that we can
1: trust.
0: That's
1: the word. Access is the word.
0: That's it. That's it. And let me tell you, there are plenty of gardens and things like that, but we all have to tap in. Because, and I want to say that as we were kind of wrapping up, that, you know, everybody loves the Black Farmers Market. I promote it in a way that's fun, but at the end of the day, it is sustenance, right? Mm-hmm. Like, it is about our community having, there is literally no other farmers market from on 52nd Street between Market and Larchwood.
1: Mm-hmm.
0: When you, One Art does have a farmers market, but they're on the other side. So I would say, like, we kind of anchor, like, on one end of 52nd Street, and then we're on the other end. Like, imagine if we had 4 and 5 in between, and people can just walk up to the corner and get your produce.
1: That would be beautiful.
0: You know,
1: if you go down 52nd, we can walk up and down and see a vape shop or a tobacco store, about beer store on every corner on 52nd. So I agree with you on that.
0: And we need to push back on that. Like, why is that the case here on 52nd Street? That's not the case in Chestnut Hill. I always say that because food is a human right. We all have food, have a right to food that is chemical free, that is nourishing to us, that we shouldn't be afraid of eating food that comes from the earth, because it's our God-given right to have that. And understanding that a built environment is what makes it such that it's easier for you to get pizza than fruits and vegetables that don't have toxins on them.
1: Yeah. And then in a minute, Gianna, you know, my biggest scare is, like, how will we start to water these fruits and vegetables,
0: that part,
1: right?
0: Yeah.
1: In a minute, like, water right now is a commodity, right? People are looking at water like, how can we buy up as much water as possible? And it's just so crazy to think about that. So I think, like, farmers right now are already dealing with things. And then now even talking about the future, right? Because we just seen what the guy from Claude just, you know, put out there. So just thinking about the future, about what does that look like when it comes down to a farmer, you know, going out to water their garden and then the water just turns off, right? Like, that goes back to, why are they pressing so much for lab grown food? Is that because they know the water is not going to be there? But these are just hypothetical questions that I'm putting out there, you know, because I feel like the future is coming very fast. And if you're not ready or prepared, you're going to get left behind. And I don't want our communities, Black and brown communities, to get left behind. That's why I want to continue to have further conversations like you to talk about the work that you're doing, because you're also educating out there on the farmers market through workshops and things yes. like that. And then if people have questions, you're always ready to answer. I love that you're ready to drop
0: a joke. Always. And I just want to like end on that note by saying, like, what we know is that we're a resilient people. We yes. have been through so much, and every single time we keep to come back. And I actually think that's part of the reason why we continue to be oppressed.
1: Yes.
0: Because it's like, what is actually going to break us? You know, like nothing yet, you know, like, and I just operate in that space of knowing that we're going to continue to thrive. We're going to yeah. continue to be resilient, but, and also knowing that we have to do it together. Like yes. nothing is in isolation, right? Like it has to be about this interconnected web of like, we support you, but we need you to support us. And when we are doing that, and that's what we're seeing in the farmers market, you know, spending those dollars amongst each other, that means that we are able to sustain our work so that we can help continue to sustain our community.
1: Yes, yes. Deanna, one more time, how can people find you, Stay Locked website, all that good stuff, and how can they get out to you on the 2nd and 4th?
0: Yes, absolutely. Thank you so much. So you're going to be able to really stay up on the latest news about Get Fresh Daily on Instagram at Get Fresh Daily. Also our website, getfreshdaily.org. And then you're going to be able to find us at 52nd and Pine Street. That's right in front of Global Leadership Academy Southwest, right across from Malcolm X, on 52nd Street every 2nd and 4th Saturday until November. From 10 to 2. And I also need to do a plug that we actually have a CSA that we actually deliver farm fresh, local, organically grown produce awesome. Throughout the city of Philadelphia direct to your home for $30 a week. We actually have a subscription coming up next week, and then another in another 4 weeks. So you're going to be able to find out about that on our website, getfreshdaily.org. Now, I do want to just say that those, the foods in our produce boxes, those are not grown by Black farmers. We work with Philadelphia Food, Philly Food Works for that, but it's still local and it's still regional. And
1: thank
0: also,
1: this
0: is to the point that, yeah, absolutely. And also to know that we are trying to build out the capacity for Black farmers to be able to fund and yes. fuel a CSA. But again, that is dependent on how much we're able to support one another so that our farmers can continue to grow and have the capacity to do something like that. So,
1: and that's the yeah. start of what we're talking about, the hyper-local yes. food system. How do we create that? What does that model look like? And if that's farm to table or farm straight to your door, you know, then that's yes. what it's going to be. And that's why thank you so much.
0: Thank you. And I just want to make sure that everybody, all of our listeners, all our community, don't think that you can't have fruits and vegetables. You can't, but they must. We're at a point where they must be local. Mm-hmm. This is the only way. Like, you're going out to dinner and paying $150 plate. That food is not, more than likely, it's not coming local. Local and starting to cook. And we have classes for this too. We're going to have to get back to cooking. We're going to have to get back to these things like our ancestors did. This is just where we are. Mm-hmm. And we just need to embrace it. Like, we've been going, it's been spiraling out of control. Our health has been taking the toll. I'm sorry. I know we can just.
1: No, you're good. Exactly.
0: I just want to make sure that our community has access to food that doesn't have chemicals, that doesn't have these parasites, these things that you're hearing on the news. Don't be caught up in the scare tactics. For right now, we do have options, and I just want to make sure that you're tapping in, being able to access that.
1: No doubt. Hit her up at getfreshdaily.com, and don't forget, this is the time where .org. I'm sorry. This is the time when we unlearn to relearn. You know, it's okay to unlearn. You know, we have been doing things for one track minded for so long, and we see where that gets us, right? We see yes. how far we've gone with that one track mind. It's time to open our minds up to see what's bigger and better out there. Gianna, thank you so much for the work that you're
0: doing.
1: You got to wrap up EcoWord this Friday, man. We'll be back next Friday, each and every Friday, starting at 10 a.m. EcoWord. Peace.
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3: My name is Dr. Monique Gary, I am from Philadelphia, and I was born and raised in Philadelphia. I went to the high school for girls. My mother was a nurse in Philadelphia. My grandmother was a nurse in Philadelphia, and I have served this community for most of my life. I'm showing up because in the last probably 20 years of Philadelphia's history, you can count on one hand the number of Black women breast surgeons. What first called me into medicine and into cancer care in general was my family history. Having a mother who was a young nurse, she was an LPN and excited about life, and she got diagnosed with a rare type of cancer. And then, you know, going to a grandmother who raised me after my mother died, and she got breast cancer in both breasts. And so I grew up knowing that I had a little bit of a personal vendetta against cancer, and that I would probably spend my life trying to fight cancer. Philadelphia is ranked in the top 10 in this country right now for breast cancer disparities, where young women, where Black women are dying at a higher rate than their white counterparts. And they're not diagnosed at the same rate, they're diagnosed less. I wish it were different, but every aspect of the cancer journey is shaped by the first thing we see, which is the color of our skin, right? By our gender, by our age, if we are young and presenting to doctors and we're worried about something, by our socioeconomic status, right? I remember my grandfather used to dress up to go to the hospital because he wanted to make sure they would take him seriously. Healing starts before the first cut. It starts before I ever make an incision. You know, it starts from the relationship I have with my patients, because I can take out a tumor. I can do that. But if I don't treat the things that cause this cancer, that contributes to your illness, right, that keeps you in a state of dis-ease, I'm only doing half the job. At some point, we're all gonna take off these white coats and we're all gonna put on a gown with our butts hanging out, right? We're all gonna be on the other side of being a patient, and we have to bring that with us as professionals and as medical providers. The focus is a lot less on disease and a lot more on prevention and a lot more on what it looks like and feels like to be whole. People should know that the legacy of Black physicians and the investment in Black health is nearly as old as the city itself. Health is our birthright. It is our birthright, it is our legacy, it is the greatest generational gift that we will ever give. Generational health is generational wealth.
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9: 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Y'all be prophet. 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Y'all the definition of intelligence.
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0: 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We are Black Progressive Talk Media, and you're here today with your host, Joanne Bell, and my co-host, Vanessa Fields. And we always start off every week because she wears some very nicely messages on her sweatshirt or her t-shirt or whatever you're calling it, but I love it. And so she's looking beautiful as always. And so what is on the shirt today?
1: Thank you. And welcome back, Joanne. Missed you last week. I hope you had a great
0: vacation. I needed the rest, but there was some family stuff that came up in the middle of it that we're still going through, but we're gonna make it. Go ahead.
1: So my t-shirt today says, go ahead, underestimate me, that'll be fun. And that speaks to a couple of things. It speaks to the disrespect that women go through every day for wanting to underestimate us. And also as a senior citizen, people, you know, they're like, we're invisible folk. We're no longer useful. And so my thing today is, go ahead, underestimate me, this Black older woman. It'll be fun.
0: We have wisdom. You know, we've seen this stuff before sometimes. And I know I was the same way. I look back now at my younger years and I laugh at myself. I'm somewhat embarrassed too. When I think about some of the things that I didn't say, I said, oh, I remember saying that, you know, cocky at some points, thinking I knew more than I actually did not have the experience, but it was a part of growing. And so, you know, I cringe sometimes when I remember saying that, oh, terrible. And, you know, yeah. I wish I could go back and correct it, but that's a part of growing. And so, there is something with age and wisdom, and you try your best to pass it on. And in some instances, people will take it. In some instances, they won't. They're going to have to make their own mistakes.
1: Exactly.
0: Otherwise, they're not going to learn.
1: Yeah, it is a part of growing up. It really is. And, you know, as we get older, like you said, if we pay attention and really listen, we do gain wisdom. We do. And I'm always so happy to see younger folk who seem to get it.
0: Yeah, there are some that are very mature. Yeah. There are some that are very mature. Mm-hmm. I wanted to start off a little bit today. We're going to have a guest coming in at 11:30 that I think you'll appreciate hearing from. I wanted to start off on this somber and sober day of remember 25th anniversary of the 9/11. And I wanted to talk about a couple of things. First, two Philadelphians that I happen to have known, one more closely than the other, that passed away in the World Trade Center on 9/11 25 years ago. Jasper Baxter, he was 45 at the time, a career consultant with Lee Heck Harrison. He was conducting a seminar on the 93rd floor of the South Tower. Kevin Lee, Leah Bowser, 45. I knew the Bowser twins. They were close to my late brother-in-law. I met them through Gussie Clark, knew the mother and the father. Spent some wonderful time with that family. He was a resident of Winfield. Kevin was a software applications trainer for Marsh McLellan, and he commuted daily to his office on the 97th floor. His twin is Kelvin. He's a husband and a father. And then I want to tell one more story before we get into it. So at where I previously lived for almost 25 years, my neighbor who lived across the street from me, the mother's name was Mary Wallace, and I'm sure she's live and kicking, and so is her daughter. In this old age, I couldn't remember the daughter because I its name, but I remember seeing her grow up, and you know, from grade school and then on to Villanova University. And they hailed from New York as I did. And, you know, they, Mary commuted into Manhattan almost every day until she retired. And so her daughter moved to New York, moved to Brooklyn, and she was working in the World Trade Center the day that it happened. And she was in the second building. And so whatever company that she was working for, this is a story out of her own words, she looked out the window and she saw the first building go down. And they were given an instruction for them not to move, not to go outside. They're in the second building. But her instinct told her when she saw that first building go down that she needed to get out of there.
1: Okay.
0: So she didn't get on an elevator or anything, and she was way up, okay? She literally ran down all of those stairs out the front.
1: Wow.
0: And as she got out and was, I don't know how far away from the building, the second plane went in the second building, and that building was coming down. And she ran so hard that she ran out of her shoes. And uptown she was going because she knew that her aunt worked in a building uptown. Meanwhile, her mother was in Philadelphia at the time, and she was calling her, and they were very worried. But she was beating feet with no shoes on, making it uptown with all of the dust and stuff on her. And I know that that's an experience that she will never, ever, ever forget. And I remember knowing that she worked at the World Trade Center, and I called her mother, and the mother said that she was waiting to hear something. And then later on that day, she got the call from the aunt who said, "I've got her here. She's at the office." It was awful. I will also tell you that our good sister, friend, and you know, my bestie, Emma Chappelle, was there, but she was not in the World Trade Center. She was working at the Empire State Building at the time. She was working with Jesse Jackson.
1: Wow.
0: And she said that she came out of that building and she was trying to beat feet out of New York. And so she couldn't get a cab, but what she did get, you know how those people who have the little carts and they run and they run with, she said, well, she got one of them, and she was sitting in her bag, and they ran down to Penn Station, and she got one of the last trains out that day.
1: Wow.
0: One of the last trains, or she would have been stuck. It was a horrendous feeling, and I can't imagine how you would feel being in that situation, and what the feelings are, you know, there was so much loss. I remember seeing on TV people who were looking for their loved ones and putting their pictures up on billboards and all of that, the very ugliness of it all. People who had who wanted to choose which way they were going to die, because they were so far up. Do they stay and let the fire get them, or do they jump out the window? And the bodies, they were throwing themselves out of the window. Horrible.
1: Over almost 3,000 people died that day.
0: Yes. Yes.
1: The trauma.
0: Very traumatizing. And then I would say that no one wants to put up with the BS of Rudy Giuliani and you know, let's just call it what it is. The people who signed the petition to say that Mamdani shouldn't speak, half of them don't live in New York, and the other half live in that racist part of Staten Island. So it's very easy to come on out with their racist selves, making accusations of someone. Mamdani was 9 years old when 9/11 happened. But they had to contort so hard to kind of make a connection. You know, what we got to tell them is we are sick of them.
1: Yes.
0: And absolutely. I don't know how many ways we can tell them that we are sick of the BS.
1: Absolutely. We're sick and tired of it. And really, listen, they need to be paying attention to these midterm elections, because what you're seeing is the voting public are no longer going along with the go-along. They're voting for folks. We are voting for folks who we know are going to be fighters and who are about working class folk. And, you know, miss me with the foolishness. And the shenanigans continue, because you see where, I don't even know if I want to repeat it, the information that you and I received this morning regarding Trump. He's clearly scared, and he can see.
0: I listened to that yesterday. I watched it on the news. Now, if you believe that, we're going to sell you. As a New Yorker, we have this saying: is, you know, you, they must, you know, my latest is, you must think I'm Boo Boo the clown. Okay, exactly. You're trying to sell me the Brooklyn Bridge. He's telling people that he's going to give them $5,000. Now, some of our folk fell for. I have a niece who I wanted to strangle, who told me back in 2023, Trump sent us a check. Oh, if I would have smacked her.
1: That, you know, a lot of folks, that's why they voted for him, because, and I'm like, yeah, he didn't really send you a check. The Democrats did that. But like, I agree with you. If you honest to God believe that this man is going to give you a check for $5,000 if the GOP wins in the midterm, then I definitely have some swamp land to sell you. He's not going to give you that money. Because I think when they did the math, it's like over 1 point something trillion. T with a T, trillion. Stop playing.
0: Well, they're starting to, some of the more... I wouldn't say sensible, but what some of the syncopants that that work with him that are in the financial area and the Congress people and senators that know that they got to face this stuff, they're like, oh, whoa, whoa, you know, oh, you know, they start putting some caveats to that. Now, I mean, this is an act of desperation. When will they understand that he's not playing with a full deck? And but I blame. Look, we know who he is. But the news that continues to entertain it like it's serious news, and the people who know this stuff that it is not right, that continue to do it, is absolutely ridiculous.
1: Absolutely. And the corporate media keeps putting that foolishness out there. Oh God, come on y'all. I'm hoping that people don't believe this foolishness. And this is not a man of his word. And like he said, if they were to win, he would find some way that he would not have to give you the $5,000 bet. So come on now. He is clearly desperate. And he clearly can see that the Democratic Party is going to take over the House and the Senate. He can see it. So he figures all else fail, let me offer them some money.
0: But we also have things like what is happening in Missouri now, where the Supreme Court unusually ruled that they have to go back to the old map, not the new ones that the Republicans want them to have, which is taking away a seat because they're so desperate. Right. And they are continuing to say, I don't care what the Supreme Court says. I don't care what the court says. And it's the Missouri Supreme Court had ruled. And then it was taken to, they appealed it up to the Supreme Court, and they, you know, whatever the terminology is, they concurred with the, they refused to interfere. And so now they're going to just continue to do it because, you know what, I don't care nothing about no laws and no this. I mean, it is getting to the point where there is a almost, we're moving to anarchy and total collapse of our systems.
1: The democracy. And folk are saying that. I mean, you know, with the recent thing regarding mail-in ballots, I know a lot of organizations, grassroots organizations, are encouraging people to do the mail-in ballot, but don't put it in the mail. Take it to the satellite office, because the satellite offices are throughout the city of Philly.
0: Right. You know, we can't trust it. We cannot trust it. I think we have to have Omar Sabir. I know that he has his own show on the weekends, but we have to have him back on. We got to give some instructions. We got to get serious about this stuff.
1: Yes.
0: coming up at 11:30, we're going to have a guest, and it's someone that I have not seen or talked to in many, many years, but whose story resonated with me, and we're going to walk through the story. And what inspired me to really address this story is that while I was away, I read, and I think you'll remember this, Garcia Pedekin. He's the young man that we interviewed quite extensively on the show going back, I think, about 6 months ago. He owns Carter's at 1016 Ray Street. It's a Carter's cheesesteak place. And he when he had this conversation, I felt like, I know both of us wanted to get up and run down there and get some cheesesteaks and all the other stuff, because he was serving a whole bunch of stuff. His personality and his pride and all of the things that he said he wanted to do. And this is what we wanted to see in a young Black entrepreneur, entrepreneurial spirit that he had. And it's something that we wanted to see more of. And he was very proud that he was opening up at 1016 Ray Street, right in the heart of Chinatown.
1: Yep.
0: So I was very extremely disheartened.
1: Yeah.
0: To learn that they did what they normally do, and I'm going to talk about that a little bit more after after our break. We're going to go to this break, and then we're going to come back up, and we should have Rochelle on, but I want to tell Garcia's story before we introduce Rochelle. 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
6: Hi, my name is Lisa Desvi, and I'm the director of sales here at WURD Radio. My September 11th story and where I was actually in New York City that day working with the Cats Radio Group, and it's a beautiful day, and there was one of the assistants came into the conference room and said, a plane hit the World Trade Center. And as he's turning the TV on, we're all standing there looking. And then I say to a colleague, here's another plane. And then we saw the second plane hit live. But what I will take away from that day, New York City was beautiful that day. People were nice. There were no taxi horns blowing. People really stuck together. And on my 100 walk from 55th and 6th to about 125th and St. Nick, that walk was very peaceful. It was a lot of, you okay? We stopped at the hot dog place, I think it was Nathan's. People were going to White Castle at 125th, because people were just walking. And when we got to 125th Street, that's when the buses, you could get on the bus and, head up to Westchester. And it was a day I will never forget.
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0: So before I introduce this charming, charming person who I have great regard for, said to her this morning that she has that, she's an entrepreneur spirit and embodiment. Everything that she does, I mean, she has been running businesses for the past, I think, 25 years. And, you know, and she puts her heart into it. And I'm going to really get into her story, but I'm going to lead up to why I wanted her here today. I'm going to go back to Garcia Peterkin. So he was on our show about 6 months ago. He was, you know, excited about being an entrepreneur, very excited, and all of his offerings. And he even, I think it was around the time of Ramadan, because he was saying he was going to have this big, you know, he was going to offer either reduce or free meals around Ramadan. He was just extremely exciting. And I know he does some other things in his entrepreneurship. And then, so while I'm on vacation, I read or see on Facebook that he had been closed down. And that that the attack was, they went to the, you know, the health department in LNI, you know, these complaints. And he was so proud because he said that he had just gotten this very big Coca-Cola contract, biggest, you know, and of course there was some embellishment, the biggest ever. And, but he was proud of all of that. And they came in and cited him with all of these violations and closed him down. Now, we're in the Parker administration, so the mayor's business action team swung into business action, and he named the following people who I want to give a shout out to. He said Melissa Williams, I don't know what Greg's last name, he said Greg, then Selena, I think Mitch, and then he said and I want to give a shout out to Eamon Brown, because he said, and you know, a representative Eamon Brown came in and he said like he didn't have food any longer, and you know, because of the length of the time for, you know, the restaurant. And so Eamon came in and donated food to him. Wow. And then I want to give a shout out to the council president, stepped in, Kenyatta Johnson, and I think it was chief of staff Tiffany. And then he said Mike Scott, who accelerated it. The health department, he was out of business for weeks. They wanted it to be 6 weeks. And now he's struggling coming back. So I want you guys who care about Black businesses to go to Carter's at 1016 Ray Street. Carter's at 10, cheesesteak at 1016 Ray Street. I might go down there and get me a couple of cheesesteaks myself. So anyway, I wanted to go back because I'm going to lead up to our guest. I want to tell you that this comes on the heels of Chubby Chicks a year ago. Chubby Chicks was owned by Shakira Turner. Mm-hmm. And she was at 1113 Walnut Street. And again, when she got there, she was in a building where there were tenants upstairs, and the landlord rented her a space downstairs, which was a commercial space. She claims that they let dead rats on her doorstep there. Mm-hmm. They stole her signs. They flooded the basement part of her property. They hit her with noise violations. And she and her children received online racial harassment. And, you know, she got news coverage and everything, and people stepped in, but she couldn't sustain it. And so she closed the business and moved away. I want to tell you, all of you who will proudly tell me with their chest all pumped out all the time, telling me, yeah, I was down at Miss Tootsie's, and I went to Miss Tootsie's, and Kevin Parker, well, Kevin Parker is deceased now. Unfortunately, he passed away of an illness. But prior to that, I remember, and you know, I told you that Emma Chappelle and I, she's the foodie, I'm just the follower to the foodie eating, okay? we would go down to Miss Tootsie's on South Street, and it wasn't the same South Street that you are looking at now. I mean, it looked like we needed to have, you know, some protection, you know, because there was all abandoned buildings. We passed all of these lots, but we were making our way at night down to Miss Tootsie's, okay? And we couldn't get the direct parking, and we were hustling down the street, but we knew we were going to get some good chicken, that lemonade. We were going to get some good, Miss Tootsie's stuff, but we would go down there. He was down there before any of those people invested there. He invested first with, I think it was two or three buildings down there. Mm-hmm. And the minute that they got there, they started calling L&I for violations on him. And the good thing about it was John Street was mayor then, but Lana Felton Gee, who didn't play around, stepped in and let them know who's who. They were not going to run Kevin off of South Street because they tried to. So there was one other before I get to Rochelle. And I can't remember this young man's name, but he came to me. He was referred to me by a mutual friend who opened up what I would call, I guess, a nightclub on Spring Garden Street in one of those old bank buildings. Mm. And he put a lot of money in rehabbing. He did a really good job, but it was right across the street from another kind of nightclub, but wasn't it quite as fancy and as nice, but it was white owned. And so after he got his doors open and got his little liquor license, he, on the weekend, like early in the daytime, I think it was on Saturday, he would open it up to the young kids, sir, no liquor, no, just beverages. And he had them come in because they could, it was a gathering place. And it built a name, and then in the evenings it was closed down to them, and then they had the adult entertainment. And when you would look out to see what was happening on his side of the street, he had long lines of people, but the people who usually went across the street started coming over there. Suddenly he started getting hit with violations. The Philadelphia Police Department shows up with that special unit that they had, and they start carding the people, on the lines, creating backups and all of this other stuff, and then sending people in, you know, trying to say that he was serving underage people, going after his liquor license, causing him financial distress and harm until they ran him out of there. Again, in Center City. Now that brings me to our guests. I think I've known you, Rochelle, for about 25 years, right? A little longer?
1: Yes.
0: And you had something that was called Girlfriends, and I loved Girlfriends. Girlfriends was a gathering place. And essentially, we black women loved to go there. We got our massages, she made sure we had good food. She had the atmosphere, it was a wonderful atmosphere. And it was those kinds of events. And she really treated us like we were home in our living room having a good time. And all I had to do was say, we're having such and such. It's so-and-so's birthday. I remember one year we celebrated Marion, Councilwoman Marion Katsasko's birthday there. And we all came and we just enjoyed ourselves. We had the good food. We had the massages. We had the talk. Yeah. We really enjoyed ourselves. And then you moved to Center City, trying to give it a bigger experience and a better experience, which is a larger, I think, location. And you moved to 241 Chestnut Street. Shortly after arriving at 241 Chestnut Street, the people immediately around and in the building did not want her there as a black woman. So they started lodging all kinds of complaints against her. So they sent in L&I, they sent in the health department, they sent in the liquor control board. They did everything. And then they set her up to be arrested. And she was arrested and had to go to court because they accused her of running a speakeasy. And I'd like to tell you that this story ends well. She left town and she is coming to us today from Florida because she moved out of Philadelphia. So good morning, Rochelle. And how are you doing? Tell Philadelphians how you're doing.
8: Well, I am doing amazing and wonderful. First and foremost, just to hear from you early this morning was just a pleasant surprise. But for me, the politics is a little janky down here, but I do live in paradise. And so I love every bit of sunshine I get all day, every day. So I am doing wonderful. But I am disheartened to hear that the kind of treatment that I received when I did business in Philly and lived in Philly is still going on. It's appalling. It's just sad. And to know that our community cannot have our own is very upsetting to me. So glad to be able to share my story.
0: We're going to go to this early break and then come back because I don't want to interrupt you. So we're going to take this break. We're going to come back. And I want you to tell in your own words your story. 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
10: I am Dr. James Peterson. I'm the host of Evening Words. I remember 9/11 distinctly. It was a beautiful day. Crystal clear blue skies. I was teaching a couple of classes at Swarthmore College, and I was sitting at a seminar table with students, and we were engaged in discussion. And so my phone keeps buzzing. You know, my wife is trying to reach me. I don't know what's going on. So I pause the class for a moment to try to see what's happening. And my wife is trying to tell me, like, hey, you need to come home. And I just say to my class right then and there, I was like, hey, everybody, we need to end class. I'm not sure what's going on, but I have to go home. We walk out into the hall, and students and faculty of Swarthmore College are gathered in this, like, foyer, and they're watching TV screens. And I remember watching the live coverage of it, and I believe it was the second tower fell while I was watching it, and people cried out. And they were crying, like, as they were watching it. And I just left immediately and went home. I was really scared. So my only impulse was to get home and hug my family. And so I remember how beautiful the day was. And I just remember how scared folks were at the beginning stages of 9/11.
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0: Well, so Rochelle, start in your own words. You've got the floor. Just tell us what happened from the beginning to the end.
8: Okay. So I'm going to step back a little bit because as you shared, Joanne, I'm an entrepreneur through and through. And so my first venture into a nightclub lounge was in 1996 in Old City, right beside the Ritz Theater, right behind Bookbinders. Okay. That was a deal I went in, negotiated without an attorney, without anyone. I had never worked in a McDonald's even. Negotiated and opened L Restaurant and Nightclub. 1996. Great experience, something I was passionate about, again, wanting us to have a space that when we want to chill, have a cocktail, we can look around and see people that look like us, but not feel like our lives are being threatened and we're not in a safe environment. So what went wrong there? I chose the wrong partners. And so, you know, for us as African Americans, we're often undercapitalized. You don't have the funding to be able to realize your dreams and your goals. And what I learned from that experience is you can't just let your passion be your guide. All money is not good money. And so while I had a phenomenal experience and opportunity, and I brought a great experience to Philly for a limited time, the lessons that I learned, it would have took me a lifetime to learn. So fast forward, I went on to work at the University of Penn, go to the University of Penn, attend Wharton School for Business, all these things. What still nudged at me is that there was still not any place for us as African Americans in the fourth largest city in this country to have a great time and feel safe. And so I was divorced, single mom. I'm riding around with my girls in my car and they're like, where are we going, mom? What are you doing? And I'm like, I'm going to open up another restaurant and nightclub. And they're like, oh boy. They didn't know. They were like 8 and 4, I think. But they just believed in their mom and, you know, wherever I'm going, they're going. So we opened L. That didn't work. Fast forward. Had the conversation, England still going on, Philly still being Philly. And so look forward to doing it again in Manayunk. Now, you can see the trend because I'm going to areas that we just are not in normally. Okay, right. Old City.

women, after a certain age, you're not trying to be in the club all the time. You know, you may do it once a year, twice a year, and that's it. But you still want to fellowship and get together with your friends. You still want that time away. The other thing that I realized is that you always have the one girlfriend that's always hosting the parties, always having someone at her house because she has a nice home or she just knows how to throw great parties, but she never gets a break. Fast forward, after doing some research, I opened Girlfriends. And Girlfriends was an exclusive venue for women specializing in girls' night out, bridal showers, baby showers, and all things woman, right? We opened in Sherman Mills, in a loft environment. So people came into that environment. And I have to say that now Mayor Sherelle Parker was one of my strongest supporters way back then. She hosted her intergenerational celebration of women at Girlfriends. Joanne, of course, was a staunch supporter. I mean, I could go on and on. Wanda Paul, I mean, the Black Pennsylvania Black Legislative Caucus. I hosted events from them. I knew folks, did great events, and had a space that was unique for people. So when you came into Girlfriends, you were instructed to change into your nightshirt and your slippers. This was intended to make you feel like you were at home, that you didn't have to do anything. You had already decided what you were going to do for the night, right? So people came in, they got massages. You already decided what you were going to dine on for the day. And you had the venue exclusively and privately for 4 hours. So you think about going to a spa day with your girlfriends, and you got to be quiet because you don't want to disturb the other folks. You don't want to laugh too loud. So Girlfriends was the place that you could laugh loudly, scream if you wanted to, just have a grand time. And so had some challenges with the ownership there. So I said, okay, time to move on to something bigger and better. We had plans to franchise at that point because people were having such an amazing experience. People would come in and say, oh, we need one of these in Chicago, North Carolina, you know, everywhere. So I said, well, you're absolutely right. You do. Let me see what I can do to make that happen. So we identified a place. Well, we identified multiple places. So I'm looking high and low. Every time I identified a location, something happened. We just signed another lease with somebody else. Oh, it's no longer available. Every time. So I said, I got to start thinking like the other folks. Okay. So I took myself out of the picture and I sent my attorney. I said, other folks do deals and you never see their face. Okay. Because I felt like I was being sized up. Oh, where does she get the money from? You know, maybe it's drug related. Maybe it's unscrupulous, whatever the case. So I had been identifying a place at 241 Chestnut Street. The price tag was heftier than I wanted to spend. And so I bypassed it, never opened it until finally I'm like, I'm out of places to look at. I gotta look at this place. This place had an indoor pool. It had a jacuzzi for 16. It had 2 floors each. The elevator opened into each floor. It was gorgeous. I mean, marble, tile, floor to ceiling. I said, okay, I see why the price tag is what it is. And so to complement Girlfriends, I opened another venture to coexist in that same space, right? Always smart to create multiple revenue streams. And so not only did Girlfriends operate from that space, but 241 after 5. What was 241 after 5? It was a members only club. So again, thinking about the Pyramid Club and other, the Union League, these places are not designed for us. We go in there, we infiltrate often is what we do, but we want to be in a space when we want to unwind, let loose, and be around people that look like us, right? So we opened 241 after 5. Membership only. Our goals were, and I'm going to tell the price. When I leased that place, it was $10,000. It was $11,000 a month. I negotiated them down to $10,000. I said, okay, if I do the members only, I get 100 members at $150 a month. I am offsetting and covering that base, and then girlfriend.

0: difference is still creating revenue. So we're on our way. We started out, we had 50 members. And as a member, you come into this space, you have access to the jacuzzi, the pool. You have your own private stock of your liquor bottles that you have bought in. We haven't charged you for them. You have just provided us to them. All of those bottles were branded with your name exclusively on it. So Joanne could come in and say, hey, I want to just watch the Essence Awards tonight. Me and my girls are coming in. Pull my bottles. I'll be there at 8. I'm bringing 3 guests with me. Your guests, you have to pay additional fee for your guests to come in. But you have the space because we had TVs all around. Mm-hmm. You're just lounging. You're chilling. It's your space, right? So, 241 after 5, when we moved into this property, the same day that we're moving in the elevator, my brother and I in the elevator, one of the people in the building told us, we're excited. You know, we're moving in all our stuff. And we're like, hi, you know, my name's Rochelle, his is Herman. And the guy says, you will not stay in this building. I will do everything in my power to get you out here. To our face, okay? To our face, he said this. And I'm like, wow, that wasn't a warm greeting. So, you know, we took that, we laughed it off. We still moving in. We still pretty excited about our space. And not less than a month after I was in there, I get a bang, bang, bang, bang, bang at the door. We're doing a private, we're doing a book signing and a book reading in the downstairs 241 area. And it's L&I with a cease and desist. You don't have the proper licensing. I'm like, I do have the proper licensing. Would you like to see it? No. No, we don't want to see anything. They slapped a cease and desist, a big orange sticker in front of our door. Cease and desist all operations. So I'm like, wow. So again, fairly connected. I'm calling Commissioner Ross. I'm calling my attorney. I'm calling all these folks that I know. They were unable to do very much for me at that moment. Okay, so here is where the litigation process starts to play. And this is what the gentleman that you're talking spoke about earlier, Joanne. Once they can take away your means to make money, when you already, in most cases for us, went in undercapitalized, you don't have, you know, a year's worth of money sitting in the bank that's going to help to maintain your business while you're navigating through the nonsense. So the cease and desist went up. I was able to get that lifted within, I want to say maybe 2 weeks, but this is a month after I've opened my business. Okay. So then they come in 4 months later with, let me just backtrack and say, if you did not know me or my brother or a member, you could not become a member. Okay, very exclusive, very private. That was our way to manage, you know, anyone that was not a good fit for this environment. Okay, so got a call one day from a young lady. She's like, oh, I want to, you know, come. I want to join too. Well, you can't. I don't know you. He don't know you. And you don't know a member. So then she calls back and she says, well, you know, can I do a couple's night and girlfriends? And we did anniversary gatherings and girlfriends. Couples could come and celebrate with their mate. And I said, yeah, sure, you can do that in girlfriends. And so she said, it's my guy's birthday. I want to come in and celebrate his birthday. And so we booked her. She came in. This was a undercover liquor control agent. Okay. Under control. So she's in her.
1: 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We're going to come back. That it was an undercover agent. 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And Rochelle, I'm not sure that you got Satchel up there. I know you as, you know, you got 3 different last names. Okay, so you have to explain that. But Rochelle Satchel, okay? but I've been knowing her for a long time. We'll be right back.
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4: It is my distinct pleasure to welcome back to the show a master at the craft of mixing, music producing from Philadelphia, DJ Jazzy Jeff. When you step up to the turntables at the Tasty Treats party, you were mixing some stuff that made me say, first and foremost, I see, or I think I know where you're going with this, and then I would be completely surprised. And then everybody's jaw is like, oh my God. Like, to know that people have that reaction to you all these years that you've been in the game, how do you keep it fresh? Two, how does that make you feel when you literally see the jaws hit the floor?
5: 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It's really about how can I make people have a time that when they leave, they talk about it and can't wait for the next time they see me to have another good time. I don't want you to know what's coming next. That's pretty much how I've always played. I want

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3: Right up.
4: I left off with the undercover agent, right?
2: Yep.
4: Mm-hmm. And yes. So she had booked a couple's night, right? She booked a couple's night. It was their anniversary or whatever. And when she booked her event, she said she wanted to do apple martinis. And I said, well, you know, you can bring in the supply and we'll mix them for you, but we don't sell liquor, right? And she's like, okay. So that's what she did. And so she comes in, she had already selected what they were going to dine on. They had candlelight dinner by the pool. This woman is in the pool with this other officer. This was two liquor control officers. They're engaging in all kind of foolery, okay, in the pool. I am off kind of to the side because giving them privacy. And a good friend of mine's, my hairstylist, was down the street having dinner at Budokan. And she had not seen my place yet. So I said, come on down. You know, I can show you. I have an event book, but they're in another area. And so there was someone in the space besides me. I get a bang, bang, bang, bang at the door. And you got to know that where we were located, you went down steps, right? And it looked like something from the 1920s. It had like a grotto door. You slide it over and you could see who you're letting in beforehand. Well, there were 16 officers, state police, liquor control officers, local police coming into my space. There are only two people in the space. Mind you, my girlfriend's sitting there. And so I told her, I said, call my daughters. Because my daughters were upstairs. We lived at this location as well. So what I left out is I sold my home to take on to this venture. I had a home in Abington, Pennsylvania, sold my home. This place was where we lived and where I did business at as well, okay? So my daughter comes downstairs. She has her camera. She's recording everything. My girlfriend is there. She's recording. And they say, you know, you're under arrest because you're running a speakeasy. And I'm like, what are you talking about? Like, this is a private event. I have my stuff in place. And no, they didn't want to hear anything I had to say. They put me in handcuffs in front of my daughters. My daughter, who had recently graduated from Hampton University and opted, I want to work with you, Mom. That was her job, okay? Put me in handcuffs in front of my two daughters. Put me in the back of a paddy wagon, piss-filled paddy wagon, not a cop car, and took me to the police station. Luckily, there were people that were there. So, you know, everybody got on the phone, called folks that I knew. I had a good friend of mine who was a fingerprint technician. I'm sharing all this because I was navigated through the system quicker than it would have normally been, because what I left out is this was Memorial Day weekend. So you're not getting in front of a judge until after Memorial Day. So these people were very intent on tearing me down. Okay? Taking me down in front of my children as well. Right? See these two people that we are catering to all evening at the police station. And so my mouth drops. And the guy and the girl are laughing. And I'm like, seriously, this is not a laughable moment. And realizing that they were African-Americans too. Okay. They were not white. And they thought this was funny. Okay. And so I'm fingerprinted, had never done any criminal anything in my entire life. I'm fingerprinted. I'm thrown in the clinker, as people would say. And I just cannot believe it. I mean, I refused. A steel plate is what it was. That bed, no mattress, no nothing. Toilet in the cell, like all of this stuff. bringing you a you want a bologna sandwich, like I'm like having an out of body experience. So long story short, I was able to get out within 24 hours because of folks that I did know that were able to get me processed more quickly. I went 2 years before I got in front of a judge, and through that process, Jeff Coles from Fox 29 came in and did an interview. Now, mind you, I did not do any news stories, anything, because my attorney kept saying, you don't necessarily want to do that because they can turn the media against you. It can turn out to be something you did not intend for it to be. So waited for a very long time. Finally, Jeff Coles called. He was empathetic. I had my parents there who had invested in my business. My accountant had invested in my business. So all, you know, upstanding people. Jeff Coles did a story and said I was running a speakeasy. He said I was running a speakeasy. He said he made implications that then State Representative Sherelle Parker had some collusion with this because she sat on the liquor control board. And so they spun this in all kinds of nasty, evil ways. Went 2 years before I could get in front of a judge. When I finally got in front of a judge, the judge said, this is a clear case of entrapment, and in less than 15 minutes threw the case out. Meanwhile, I lost everything. And, you know, it affected people's views and perceptions of me. It affected my ability to scale my business, which, if you recall, we were ready to franchise. I had people on the line, you know, ready to spend $250,000 on their franchise operations, and all that poof went away. So when I say disheartened to hear that things like this are still going on in Philly, and yes, I did move to Florida, been living here in Florida with my third husband. Third time.
3: Okay, that's why I got the different name.
4: Third time is the charm. I guess that's the entrepreneur in me, because if at first you don't succeed, you don't.
3: You try again.
4: I finally got the right husband. And we run a business here in Florida called Cure Cocktails and Events. We are a mobile bar beverage catering business. We service our clients wherever they are. We have done events as far as Philadelphia. No, as far as Massachusetts, we were just in Martha's Vineyard for the African American Film Festival in Martha's Vineyard and Heritage Week. And we were hired at the Inkwell Beach Club with AJ Calloway, formerly of 106 and Park. And we ran all of their VIP experiences alongside Chef G. Garvin. Yeah. And so, you know, what don't break you will ultimately make you. So I would encourage all Black business owners, don't ever give up. Don't just let your passion be your guide. You have to be smart about how you do business. And don't go in underfunded, because it could be one instance and that could take you out, you know, a business. So if you don't have the money to do it right, wait until you do have some kind of financial footing under you, but don't be defeated, because the enemy will not win at the end of the day.
3: You shared with me something that one of the people involved ended up being indicted.
4: Yes. So I want to say maybe 2 years, 3 years, 3 or 4 years after this happened to me, Dominic Birdie was a commissioner at L&I, and he was indicted in federal court for fraud, for taking money, which is what he did in my case, because that's who came in and put the cease and desist on my door the very first time.
3: Which was probably connected to the guy in the building that told you that you weren't going to be there.
4: Absolutely. And in 2018, that entire block burned down.
3: God don't like ugly.
4: So vengeance is the Lord's. Vengeance is the Lord's.
2: Wow. Thanks so much for sharing that story, because I'm sure it will help others, like the gentleman who we had on the show a couple of months ago, to press forward. You just keep pushing forward. and do this. And I'm so glad things are working out for you with your third husband and also with your business out there.
4: I am too. Yeah, third time was the charm. My husband is the best thing since sliced bread.
3: I love hearing it. So how long have you been married this third time?
4: Well, we've been together 24 years. We've been married 13.
3: Fabulous. Oh, fabulous.
2: Wonderful.
3: Yeah. What year did you leave the city?
4: We left Philly in 2017.
3: Yeah. You know, there are lots of stories like Rochelle's. And unfortunately, there's something, you know, when you hear me, and I'm talking to the audience now, constantly talking about how Black businesses are treated in the city, constantly talking about the obstacles that keep being put before them. And when you're living someplace and you can't, you're not less entrepreneurial than anyone else, but we have less success because we get all of the obstacles. The story that you told is no different than going back in our history and what they did to Black Wall Street.
2: Yeah, right.
3: Every time it's not that we can't build something, it's the interference along the way.
4: Yep.
3: If you were a young white woman attempting to open up this business, you would have gotten all of the accolades and support.
2: Yep.
4: Oh, I've had girlfriends all across the country by now because I would have gotten the accolades and support. And, you know, people would have opened all of those franchises. So girlfriends is just parked because Florida is the perfect place for another girlfriend. But you're right, Joanne. You know, we face so much opposition, adversity, challenges. So you got to stay girded up. You got to stay prayed up. You got to stay protected. And you got to be smart. You know, you just have to be smart in business because there are challenges that you're going to face that are not written in your business plan. You know, you didn't forecast for that. So if you didn't forecast for it, you can't plan for it. But you got to be prepared to face whatever challenges come your way. And for a business owner, when you're underfunded, you know, one bad month can take you out of business, you know, and that is the unfortunate truth. So I just encourage, you know, aspiring business owners, existing business owners to be smart, have a village to support you and try to get the funding that you can, because it's not like you're going to go into a bank and say, oh, give me a loan for my business. It just doesn't happen like that. But you got to do what you can do. And so, Joanne, you talked about Bobby Dance is the gentleman that you could not remember that opened the place down on Spring Garden. His name is Bobby Dance.
3: Oh, that's who it was with Bobby Dance. I feel so sorry for him. He invested so much in that location. Tell me if
4: Bobby Dance, and then Mungu Sanchez.
3: That's who introduced me to him.
4: Yes. And so there have been, so many of us have attempted to do good business in Philadelphia, and then you face those challenges. But
3: it is, I come on, you know, very often, and, you know, the audience hears me with the frustration and the levels. I have talked to the Black elected officials and say that you have to step up, you have to fight harder. All of these things are being thrown in the way. We will never be independent and self-sufficient.
2: Right.
3: You know, because what they want us to do is to work for someone and my frustration, and I said this years ago, you drive into Center City, you don't own anything there.
2: Right.
3: They don't want you in there.
4: Nope. And you got to own the bricks. That was the one takeaway. You don't own the bricks. They can tell you out at a whim. They can tell you, we don't want you here anymore. So you need to own the bricks. And, you know, what I did share is I knew a lot of people in Philly. You know, my background was radio advertising and marketing. So I worked for Radio One. I worked for Clear Channel, iHeart Radio. I was connected to political folks, but every person I called, no one could help me at that time. Nobody had the power to do anything to help me. So to your point, Joanne, Black elected officials have to do more to support Black businesses, sustained growth. Because it's okay to get us in the door, but how are you sustaining these businesses? How are you giving them a soft landing pad when they face challenges?
2: Yeah. And it seems to be even more of a challenge when a Black business attempts to do business in Center City. Because that is like, you could be in North Philly, whatever else, but you come to Center City, this is when the shenanigans start.
4: Yeah. And to I would ask all of your listening audience to name the Black-owned businesses in Center City, Philadelphia. And I don't live there anymore, but I'm going to say they're few and far in between.
3: The only business that I have seen in terms of the restaurant business, and because I'm not a nightclub person, is the Bynum Brothers.
4: The Bynums.
2: Mm-hmm. Well, there's also Kitchen and Cocktails. That's on Broadway.
3: There's probably newer ones, but I don't get out, so.
4: That is a newer one. I'm not sure if they're still open. And then you have, Booker's?
3: Booker's.
4: They're not in Center City.
3: But they're not in Center City.
2: They're in West Philly.
3: I've been there
2: lots of times. Yeah.
3: Yeah.
2: And you have Ivana.
3: I'm not sure
2: if Ivana's still.
3: Oh yeah, the young. She's in Center City.
4: Well,
3: on Second Street, right?
4: Felicia.
3: Second or third.
4: Felicia, and she has quite a few restaurants in Center City, Philadelphia. But I'm sure she's facing a fair amount of challenges because Ivana was closed for a while. Not sure why.
2: Yeah.
4: I think they were remixing or making some improvements, but. You just never know. So,
3: wherever we find them, we must support them.
2: We have to.
3: And I know that the one on I can forget what the name of the restaurant is on. Was it second or third? I always tell people to meet me there. That if I'm going out to dinner, that's the place that I go.
4: Yeah.
2: Well, you had
4: Bluzette. Remember Bluzette?
3: Yes, and she left town. And she got done to say, we're talking about, what is her name?
4: I'm having a brain freeze.
3: I'm looking right at her. No, just as well.
4: Yeah, because, she was a member at 241. I'm having a brain freeze.
3: She had a place. Her place, the other place that she had that she was doing fairly well was at the train station, at 30th Street Station.
4: Yeah. Yes.
3: Somebody will tell me. Bluzette. Somebody come on, because you listen and tell me everything.
2: Exactly. But I'm definitely planning on going to Carter's this weekend. I'm going to go there to Carter's and 16 Wright Street.
4: Ship us some cheesesteaks down here to Florida. But I will tell you guys this. And this is again for Black business owners. If you can check out our Instagram at Cure Cocktails. Definitely follow us because followers certainly help. Mm-hmm. Our website is curecocktailsandevents.com. But when you go to our Instagram, you will see that 9 out of 10 of our events that are posted on our Instagram are non-African American. Money is green,
3: right?
4: And your support has to come from everyone, not just folks that look
3: like us.
4: We want to
3: be in this, just like we spend our money with everyone. We want everyone to buy from us.
4: Exactly. So we are blessed in the fact that
3: I told you
4: that patronize us the most don't look like us, and money is green.
2: Yeah,
3: I told you my Harry Williams told me. No, it was Joseph. Delilah Winder.
4: Then we
3: have Denise's Bakery. Someone brought up Denise's Bakery, but she's in North Philly.
4: In the hood. We talking about Center City.
2: Yeah, that's north from Denise's. I went to Denise's several times. Delilah's, I remember they had one. She had one in the Reading Terminal, and then at the 30th Street.
4: Yep, yeah. And Market Street. She was on 2nd, and she was right around the corner from where we were at.
3: Yeah, I had thought when she did that deal that wasn't going to last. Because, again, remember you said you had bad partners when you had your first downtown experience, and I thought she was, you know, that partner was just trying to offload that business, and where she got the brunt of it. And yeah. So sometimes when you're trying to do, you have the spirit of doing something,
4: yep.
3: But, you know, you start, you know, behind the eight ball.
4: That's what we do, you know, and you're looking for alternative methods to be able to manifest your dream, open your business, sustain your business. And sometimes you will take on a partner, or you will take on a relationship that, you know, you initially had thought never to do, you know, in an effort to be able to launch your dream, your business. But, you know, again, I can't say it enough. All money ain't good money. And you really have to do your research and make sure that you're planning properly for the growth and scaling that you envision for your business.
3: We're going to go to break, and when we come back, we're going to wrap this up. But I am so glad that you were available to come on, because I think this is a story that needs to be told and retold as a cautionary tale of trying to do business in the city of Philadelphia. 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
5: Hi, I'm Monica Lewis, and I manage the events and special projects here at Word Radio. I recall that day like it was yesterday. At the time, I was working for another radio station in this market, and I was sitting in a meeting when someone from our programming staff burst through the door to inform us that a plane had hit the World Trade Center. Of course, we were stunned and immediately turned on the TV in the meeting space to see what was happening. Immediately, it became clear that we had to jump into planning mode and determine how we would break into our current programming and message this horrific news to our audience. As we attempted to collect our thoughts and determine a plan, we then witnessed another attack on the TV. It was clear that our original plan had to change and redirected our thoughts to another plan. Everyone was talking at one time, phones were ringing, everything was happening in real time. However, it felt like a dream. I asked myself, how could this be real? But it was real, and it was happening right before our eyes. It was devastating, and my heart continues to go out to all who lost loved ones in that attack. That day will continue to live in my memory and will be there for many more years to come.
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11: So, Rochelle, I need to get that website again.
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11: Okay.
12: And it's called Cure because a great cocktail can be a cure for a good day, a bad day, a breakup, a marriage. It's just a cure for everything. And we actually started during the pandemic.
10: Ah, okay.
11: Yeah. Listen, my cocktail is some tea.
12: If it's wet, we serve it.
11: Yes, indeed. I ordered some real strong tea online, and I brew it. My sister tells me I overbrew it because, you know, I got one of those percolating pots, and it just be going and going. I like it. It's real dark and strong tea, and it wakes me right up. That I need it. I love when we have spaces that as women that we can come together, but as a community that we can come together, and that we know that we can, and like-minded people can come together. I tell people that, you know, I'm grateful for the opportunity to be on Word, and grateful to share, and grateful that the Lomax family has provided this opportunity for our community to communicate. And sometimes, we get people who, everybody we invite to listen in. But you know, when you come here, we're going to talk about how we save the Black community. We're going to talk about Black businesses. We're going to talk about discrimination. We're going to talk about the good things, but we're going to talk about the bad things. And if you don't want to hear that, don't come here, okay? Because this is our space. Yep. And don't dictate to us for whom we ought to be talking about. If you want to do that, go to the places. There's plenty of places to go to hear it. This is not
12: Amen.
11: One.
12: Amen to that.
11: We are going to continue to talk about why we are in the situation that we are, particularly in this day of politics that we're in, where every day we're trying to be erased, our history erased. We started this conversation about Black women over a year ago, and we said 300,000 Black women out of work, and 600,000 Black women out of work. And what we have to continue to do is to build our own. I'm old enough to know that one of my favorite books was John Johnson, who was the publisher of Ebony and Jet magazine, and how he got a loan from his mother, who got a loan because she couldn't get a loan, to say that she was going to buy furniture to start that magazine. And one of the things that he said in his autobiography was that in many ways the integration killed Black business, because we could go anywhere, we were not contained. Now, I'm not saying that we would not have integration, because I believe that we do, but we don't have to, but we need to have a segregation of mind when it comes to doing business with each other and building Black businesses and keeping money in the Black community. Because then we don't have to worry about whether or not we're underfunded in welfare programs. Every day I read and see the smartest little young people coming along, and if only we invest in them. When I look at this young man who opened this restaurant, he could be something else. He could be a drug dealer. You know, but he chose to open up a restaurant. He chose to be an entrepreneur. Why can't we support him?
12: Absolutely.
11: That's why I raise up Amon Brown, who helped him, the state rep. I raise up the council president, and I'm going to raise up the mayors and the business action team that came out to help him. And I want to see them do more of that. Don't let them win.
2: Exactly.
11: They don't believe this young brother belongs on Ray Street. But we're going to keep him on Ray Street.
12: Yep. Keep telling his story. More people know, more people support.
11: That's right.
2: Yeah. And yeah.
11: Go ahead.
2: I remember when he was on the show, and he was so excited. So excited. You could feel it, his excitement.
11: We were like, and the way he was describing the food, Vanessa and I was ready to leave here and run on down. he was very excited.
2: He was
11: proud of himself and proud of his business and proud of his location.
2: Yeah. So it was so disheartening for me to hear what he's going through right now. So we have to definitely wrap our arms around him and wrap our money around him. Go on down there to 1016 Ray Street and support this brother's business.
11: Yeah, it's important at every level, all of the businesses that we have, that self-sufficiency, build it.
2: That gets into the importance of Black radio, that we could tell your story on Black radio, right? Corporate radio, corporate media, they don't want to hear that. They don't want to hear it. And your story needs to be told, because people need to see someone who's been through it and now it's so successful that you continue to push your dream, that you didn't give up no matter what they did to you. You didn't give up. And that's what people need to hear. You keep on pushing.
12: Absolutely.
2: Never give up.
11: And I get this pushback sometimes when I say that there's a handful of people who control Philadelphia, and I still maintain it.
2: Yeah.
12: It's the truth.
11: The truth is the truth. And when we want something, we go to that handful of people. I'm so tired in politics, and I'm not going to call the names because people get offended. But you talk to somebody, yeah, I'm going to go see so-and-so. And I said, well, you haven't left that plantation yet?
2: Yeah.
11: Because they go from one plantation, you know, I'm talking about black people, they, you know, who want to get something, raising money or having an investment. They have to run, you know, whoever is the latest plantation owner.
2: Yeah.
11: They have to run and go check with the plantation head.
2: Yes.
11: In order to do something here.
2: Yep. Yeah. Business and politics.
11: Business and politics, yes.
2: Yeah, yeah. And it is always a white person who they have to run to.
11: Yeah, because that's the people who have the money and the power. Yeah. Okay. That's not vested in black people. So if you want to do it, you got to go get the gatekeepers in order to get through.
2: Mm-hmm.
11: You know, the crack.
2: And then they're going to tell you where you can or cannot do business. And Center City, obviously, is off limits.
11: The institution builds that. The systems in the institution does that.
2: Mm-hmm.
11: The investment community, the banking community.
12: Yep.
11: The lack of funds to invest. All
2: Absolutely.
11: Of it. And don't get me started, because I have sat in positions in my 9-to-5 job and saw somebody block someone who was black and who was a group of black men who were investing in something here in town and was looking for the same financial supports that the state gives everyone else. And we were working on that, and there was a committee, and the Senate and the House, each the caucus, so the Senate Republicans, the Senate Democrats, the House Republicans, the House Democrats, each caucus had a vote on this committee, along with the governor at the time, not this current governor. And when the vote came up, this person who was representing the House Republicans, they also had veto power. And he exercised his veto power to prevent them from getting the money. Exercised it.
2: Wow. Exactly. Ooh, I think we lost her. Sure.
11: I think we lost her. You know, it's a story that burns me up.
2: Yes.
11: And that project went down the drain. And don't tell me, and later on, when they were forced to sell and they sold to someone who was wealthy here, a billionaire that was here, who wanted that property anyway, the person who vetoed the first project said, "Whoa, I should have, if I had known you were involved in it, I wouldn't have vetoed it."
2: Oh my.
11: Don't tell me that it doesn't happen.
2: Yeah, it clearly does happen. And, you know, then the narrative is that, oh, well, black folk are lazy. You know, they don't want to do this, that, the other. They don't have any real dreams or aspirations. And so that's why Rochelle's story, I don't know why I'm mispronouncing her name, Rochelle's story is so important that it's told. I mean,
11: Rochelle's story is Miss Tootsie's story. And Kevin and the struggles that he had when he, you know, growing that business and building that name and still struggling to the end with tax issues and all of the other stuff, lack of investment and all of the other stuff. He had a good product, a good story to tell. Rochelle's story is Kevin's story. And Rochelle's story is Shakira Turner's story with Chubby Cheeks. And Rochelle's story is Garcia Peterkin's story. And we can go on and on. Every time they try.
2: Every time. That's why I'm kind of curious is what's going on with Kitchen and Cocktails. Cocktails Kitchen. Because I haven't heard them go through anything. They're right at Broad and Walnut. So I'm curious if they're going through something. Because it seems like if you're a black business, you try to do something in Southern City, that you are attacked.
11: It is. And as I said, we have to make sure that our issues are brought before. Look, I don't lay this all on our elected officials, the black elected officials. We're just, we have only been building elected power since 1980 when, there was a change. Before that, when Rizzo was in, we were, But what happens is that what we will say is as we grow, we have to stop letting others who make investments in us to move us as elected officials away from what the best interest is. But we have to hold up what our best interest is and hold our elected officials to our best interest, our best business interest. They do, they do a good job in the, fighting for the school district. And that's important to educate our children with public education. They do a fairly good job on some of the other stuff. What they don't do a good job is on building black businesses.
2: Exactly.
11: And that's the key.
2: Exactly. That's the issue. One of the things we were talking about on last week's show was that with Martin Luther King, everything was cool to a certain degree with, integrating the lunch counters and stuff like that. Excuse me. But when he started talking about economic equality, that's when he became dangerous.
11: Yes, indeed. When he started talking, it was all right. And every leader or so-called leader who moved towards the economic parity issue or standing alone, because I think that black people are just merely seen as a commodity.
2: Exactly. We are not to have our own. We are to make other folk rich. We are to be the consumers, not the owners.
11: And the thing that gets traded.
2: Yes.
11: The thing that gets traded.
2: Yes, exactly.
11: The backbone of there's a prison industrial complex. It can't work unless you have black bodies in the prisons.
2: Mm-hmm.
11: So then you have people who build the prisons. They make money. You got people who, run programs that's in the prisons. You got people who work in those prisons. And if they're not inside the county line or inside Philadelphia and they're outside, that's with full employment for a lot of these places across Pennsylvania that have few black people there.
2: Yep.
11: We got prison health services where, these organizations that own these prison health things. I mean, that's a commodity. What thing that's getting traded?
2: Exactly.
11: Then they want to break down our school districts, our schools, and get some vouchers so that all of those vouchers can go and they can make money there.
2: Mm-hmm.
11: We're the thing that gets traded.
2: Absolutely.
11: We're going to go to break and we're going to come back. 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
14: The NAACP is asking the Supreme Court to reject the Trump administration's emergency attempt to impose new mail ballot requirements just weeks before the November midterms. Now, the proposed Postal Service rules would require states to submit lists of mail ballot voters and place unique barcodes on ballot envelopes. Non-compliant ballots could be denied delivery. In a brief filed Wednesday, the NAACP argues the last-minute system could disproportionately harm Black voters, seniors, people with disabilities, and others who rely on voting by mail. NAACP General Counsel Kristen Clark called it an unconstitutional effort to weaponize the Postal Service and warned of possible mass disenfranchisement. On Thursday, a federal appeals court left the rules blocked, finding the administration had not justified overturning a lower court injunction. The Supreme Court is still considering the administration's emergency request. For AURN News, I'm Ebony McMorris.
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2: 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And Joanne and I are back. I think the gremlins got Rochelle.
11: Yeah. But we got the best part of her. So that, yes. You know, we heard her full.

0: think of these things.
1: But I don't want them to be discouraged. I think that we ought to be, you know, getting our ground game together and fighting it. Someone who I have a great appreciation for has texted me and said, who understands black businesses. He said, our black businesses are worse off right now and are on the verge of extinction. If something isn't done, we will be back in the 1970s with respect to businesses in the construction sector.
0: That's interesting.
1: Oh, I see it. Look, I mean, we are at almost the worst time. The programs have been rolled back. Every aspect of it is. And it's now coming in full force. And, you know, the first thing that we need to do is make sure, to clearly make sure, that we get out and vote.
0: Yes. You gotta do that. We gotta register to vote. We gotta get out and vote. Listen, it's clear that is our superpower. We have to use it. If our vote wasn't important, if it really wasn't anything, they wouldn't keep coming after us. And like you and I were talking earlier, how this nutbag has now decided that if the Republicans win, then I'm going to give every adult a check for $5,000. That's very telling.
1: Oh, yeah. He's tried everything. Steal it, bribe it, all of it.
0: Yep. And he's all realized that everything else he's tried has not worked. So his thing now, I'm going to give you all a check. I'm going to give you all a check. If our people win. Are you serious? Really? That's what you're doing.
1: You know, every day that we get up, with again, I'm going to go back to this thing that I said in his first term, and someone wrote this. I don't know who it was, but it's a gentleman, and I'll just give him credit for it, but don't know the name. Said he felt like a passenger in the back seat of a car being driven by a drunk driver.
0: Yep. That's exactly what this is like.
1: The anxiety that we feel as American people, not knowing what we're going to face every day, it becomes more bizarre every day.
0: Yes. Yeah, really. Really, because you think, okay, it can't get no more bizarre than what he's already doing. He lets you know, yeah, I can get more bizarre than I was the day before. He's a complete, I almost said a curse word. He's a complete mess.
1: Here's what I don't quite understand. Because he's the mess, but he couldn't be the mess unless you didn't have that structure behind him. He's just the vehicle that they use to get he's just the guy. It says, you know, he's the useful idiot that they have in place to be able to do all of these things. It's the nefarious organizations and people behind him. It's the pulling the strings for all of this stuff.
0: Exactly.
1: And they have actually wrecked the world. It isn't just a U.S. problem.
0: Yes.
1: I feel like if there were a general parents all around the world in the United States, and he's our child, and you say, he would be the kind of child when you're in school and the parents come in, look, I don't want our children playing with him because he's a bad influence. He's a definite bad influence. And I want you to keep him away from us. And, you know, and your child needs some help. And you ought to consider putting your child in some therapy, or maybe or maybe sending him away to school or something, but just get him out of the way. That's what the United States is.
0: I'm telling you, and it is so horrible to watch, because I know recently, I think it was earlier during this week, he told the president of Ghana, I need you to come here to the United States. We're going to come up with a deal. Blah, blah, blah. And the president from Ghana was like, almost like, I don't know who you think you're talking to. He said, I am a leader just like you.

0: I am not coming to the United States. You need me. You come here. You come to Ghana. I'm not going to the United States. You need me. I'm like, but that's his mentality. That's his attitude that...
1: I like those little cartoons that you see that they have, the little things that they do. I see it on Facebook where they have him like Donnie play, in a big tricycle with a diaper on.
0: Yeah. Yes.
1: And then some of them have him trying to play with Obama and all of them. And they're laughing at everything because he rolls up on his tricycle. And yes. You know, that's strictly who he really is. And,
0: yeah.
1: And the sad part about it, and you know, we'll end the show on this note. We started off with talking about 9/11,
0: yes,
1: and the cause, because we don't fully know. I didn't start off believing that there might be something more nefarious about 9/11, but I've come to 25 years later. I'm going to begin to treat this just as I have always treated the assassination of John F. Kennedy. You know, we're not buying that, and we're not crazy. And now we got to take a better look at what really happened with 9/11 and the buildings going down, the Twin Towers, and some of the other smaller buildings which look like they had been imploded. And so there's more to the story that needs to be told. We're in the Middle East fighting wars that make no sense. Many of the previous presidents had good sense and intelligence to know not to pick a fight with Iran, mm-hmm. that you would not win a war with them.
0: Mm-hmm.
1: And you're over there losing blood and treasure.
0: Yes.
1: There are far more young men and women who have died that we do not know. Because they're playing sleight of hand with that.
0: Yep.
1: And we don't, the families who've lost people, they know the loved ones that they've lost, but collectively we do not know how many we've lost or how many have been injured. We know that we've been lied to, and we know that we're not, that complicit is the corporate media ought to be ashamed of itself.
0: Yep.
1: We have no fourth estate. We only have, right now, the independent news organizations and independent people, because that's what I listen to. If you didn't listen to them, you wouldn't know anything in reading.
0: Absolutely.
1: So, told that it's time to wrap it up. So, yep. Vanessa, it's good to be back with you this week, and we'll be together.
0: Good to have you back. My co-conspirator.
1: So I would say that I will see you next week, God willing, if the creek don't rise. That's right. Lots happen in 1 week. Niles, you can take us to the river.
0: Yes. Take care.

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1: I remember September 11th, 2001, and the confusion I felt when Mary Mason reported that a plane had flown into the World Trade Center. I left my home on that beautiful fall morning, made my way to my job at a Philadelphia newspaper, and found the newsroom empty and silent. I heard a single voice speaking from the conference room, the voice of a television reporter. A second plane had flown into the World Trade Center, and we all knew that America was under attack. Almost 3,000 people died that day in coordinated terrorist attacks that left America reeling. We shared the pain of what happened, and for a moment, we came together. And now, 25 years later, we're farther apart than ever. But I believe America can rebound once again. All we have to do is believe. Believe in the power of unity. Believe in the strength of our convictions. Believe in the miracle of faith. Because 25 years after terror fell from the skies, America can still rise again.
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0: go. African cultural response to slavery and oppression in the Americas and the Caribbean began on the shores of West Africa when captured Africans tried to take African soil into their mouths and sometimes in their hands onto the slave ship. Slavery was a war against African culture, especially against the structure of the African family. Those are the words of the Honorable John Henry Clark in Asa Hilliard's powerful piece, African Power. Our medicine and our healing is in our culture, African culture, and to it we must return if we want African black life. Indeed, we pour libation to cleanse us and connect us to our culture, to preserve and serve Ma'at. For we Africans are one, lest we forget. Libation is a custom where liquid, usually water, is poured as it represents the essence of life onto a living plant at a shrine on the ground. Indeed, in many ways, as the names of historical and familial ancestors and forces are called, the purpose is to connect the continual chain of our existence, the unborn of the spirit world, the youth, the adults, the elders, the ancestors, the loa, the forces, the cosmic forces, such that the entire community, the village, the circle of life is present. And therefore, their wisdom, their strength, and their power is summoned as we move north, south, eastward to populate the globe and even westward as a result of the great Ma'afa. Libation traveled with us. African culture traveled. Our spiritual and belief systems traveled. Our drum and dance and songs and steps, they traveled with us. And yes, our Orisha, our Abason, our Lucy Netseloa, the ancestral and spiritual wisdom traveled and are here with us and for us now when we choose to remember again that our medicine and our healing is in our culture. And that is why libation is essential, for we lose when we cease to remember, when we throw away our ancestors with the bath water. Our babies, indeed, our future suffers. There is and can be no Sankofa without honoring our past as the basis for the future we seek. So honor our ancestors, honor our history, honor our way, lest we die. For in the words of Birigo Jope, just as our ears were deaf to their cries, to their wild appeals, they have left on the earth their cries for us blind, deaf, and unworthy children who see nothing of what they have made in the air, on the water, where they have traced their signs. And since we did not understand our dead, since we have never listened to their cries, if and when we weep gently, gently, if and when we cry roughly of our torments, what heart will listen to our clamoring, what ear to our sobbing hearts? So we pour and we speak libation as an act of remembrance, respect, recognition, reverence, renewal, return, reawakening, and restoration. Indeed, it's acts of retribution and revolution, for we live in a society and we live at a time when forgetting is the wish and denying the relevance, the power, the mattering of African and black humanity is the norm. Sadly, even for far too many of us. So we pour and we speak libation as our own personal and collective quest for our own self-reparation, because repairing the African spirit starts with the pouring, the speaking, the living of libation. That is its purpose. We are instructed by our ancient ancestors in the Book of Ani to pour libation for our fathers and mothers who rest in the valley of the dead. We must not forget to do this even when we have been torn away from home. For as we do for our parents or not, our children will do also for us or not. We pour and we speak libation for the indomitable fighting spirit we seek to resurrect, that we may continue our pursuit of black life, that is liberation, independence, freedom, empowerment. We dare call it justice for our ancestors and our children's future. And we pour and we speak libation in honor of those ancestors who left us a legacy worthy of honor. We pour and we speak for those who have contributed to our lives in ways we know and appreciate, and in the countless ways we have yet to understand, and in many ways we may never even know. We pour and we speak for the mother father of civilization, the nation builders, the concept creators, the freedom fighters, the warriors, the educators, those who escaped and those who stayed, those who fought and those who hid, those that roared and those that cried, those who held it down so that we may be lifted up, those who held us together so we could stand on our own. We pour and we speak for those whose struggles lay the foundation for the world's greatest diaspora, which will be great once again when we remember to love ourselves. We pour and we speak for those who have poured into us, filling us with the instincts, the insight, the intuition, the intelligence, the instruction that guide us forward and that we will pass on to the beautiful ones not yet born. And we pour, we speak, and we live for the beautiful children not yet born, hoping that our living, our contribution to their future will one day be worthy of remembrance, respect, recognition, and reverence. And since we have your ear and we have your presence, we ask for African power, power to heal, overcome, become whole and exemplary and sovereign. Once again, Ashe, Aluta Continua, Uhuru Sasa, Black Power, Ubuntu, I am we, and we are one. So let the healing begin. Let our healing continue.
1: Greetings and good afternoon. Hopefully I can be heard. I've been going through some machinations with this computer world lately, as you all heard last week. So hopefully this week I don't have too much drama and we can get into what we have to get into, because we have a lot lined up for you today. It is the second Friday of the month, the date being September 11th, 2025, which for many is the 25th anniversary or commemoration of the Twin Tower bombing. And I know a lot of people have been talking about that. We won't be, unless somehow somebody calls up and makes that a priority to talk about. But I did want to acknowledge that today, because I know personally a lot of people directly impacted by that day. And, you know, I contend that we still don't know what happened that day and what the real meaning of that day is. But, you know, that being said, you know, I want to do at least acknowledge those who have suffered a personal loss on that day. I know some people directly have a strong connection to New York. I have family in New York. I have family that, you know, worked in that area in the banking system. And so that day was, you know, definitely something personally that was traumatic, for lack of a better word, during the time that activity was happening. You know, it's one of those days where everybody remembers where they were when they heard or saw the news. And so just wanted to acknowledge that. It is the second Friday of the month. And so, you know, we have, for me, you know, no, I hope I don't get in trouble for saying this, but I out of all the different weeks of the month, I kind of like and look forward to Second Fridays, because it just has an array of different personalities and characters and conversations that go along with it. So for those of you who might be a little new to what we do right here every Friday from 1 to 4 p.m., on Groundings, Evolutions, and Elevations with Brother Shamari, let me let you know what we have in store for you today. And this 1 o'clock hour, as always, we get started with our libation statement, which you've already heard. And then we will have our elders' permission to speak and continue, given to us by none other than the indomitable Reverend Joseph Williams. And he comes at you with a segment or piece, a moment. You know, Reverend Joe has great aphorisms. And so we create a space for Reverend Joe. What do you want the people to know? So he'll be coming at you soon. Then also continuing in this hour, we'll be joined by representatives of the Mende Descendants Association, the Delaware Valley Chapter. Sister Musu Kamata will be joining us to talk about their upcoming event in October, but also really to begin a conversation, y'all, that I think is very important, because at a time when we're trying to divide ourselves between who's Black and Negro and Black American, African, and all this kind of stuff, the history just tells a different story. And sometimes you just got to let the history speak for itself, and then you begin to realize how inane some of these conversations and dialogues around division are. So we look forward to having this conversation with Sister Musu Kamara. And that's pretty much the flavor of our work here on Second Fridays. Later on, Brother Big Adre in the 1 o'clock hour will be joining us to remind us next week, next Thursday, I believe, is the upcoming drill music and video games conversation, decoding the intellectual warfare against our youth. So he'll be coming on to remind us about that later on in the 1 o'clock hour. 2 o'clock, as always, no more 0% with Mama Gail and Baba Harris. And then immediately following them in to round out the 2 o'clock hour will be a conversation with my good brother Malik Yakini out of Detroit, a segment we call Dispatches from Detroit. But we go all over the globe in that conversation. I always look forward to that. 3 o'clock hour, we will have our good brother from Azania, Concord, Azania, South Africa, we call it, in the segment we call African Diaspora Dialogues with my good brother Masilo, soon to be Dr. Masilo Lepuru. And then, as always, we round out our day with the wisdom of Pop Pop Grow Something, Brother Nasheed Ali. Let you know what's in store for you and in store for us on this Sunday's edition of The Arc. The Arc comes at you every Sunday from 6 to 8 p.m. Helmed in the first hour by Pop Pop Grow Something, Brother Baba Nasheed Ali. And then in the second hour from 7 to 8 p.m. helmed by DJ Weezy in a segment called Reparations Radio. So that's what we have lined up for you today. And I'm excited to jump into the conversation. But right now, when we get to our Elder Reverend Joe, what do you want the people to know?
2: Well, first of all, I want you to know I appreciate you giving me this opportunity every Friday. First of all, one Christmas Eve night, I had three young people with me. We went to a nursing home to give our gifts on Christmas Eve. When I got rid of the mom, older lady in a wheelchair came up and said, she came up to the door and I told her, "Okay, Mom, God bless you." And she looked at me and said, "Son, remember one thing. He's the only one that can." That's what I want you to know. He's the only one that can. The other day, too, 9/11, my son-in-law's father walked from Manhattan to Brooklyn home when he worked in Manhattan. That death had gotten all into his pockets everywhere. He died a year later. I don't know if they interviewed any black folks or not. I ain't seen that on TV talking about it. But a lot of black folks died in that same thing. So, yep. As I said to you, I want you to know I appreciate what you're doing every Friday. I don't know what it's going to take for our folks to understand. This is real. This is not Memorex. These folks are vicious, man. So God bless you. Continue to do what you're doing.
1: I appreciate that, Reverend Joe, and I do my best to heed the ancestral wisdom and calling. And I look forward to doing this, so that's what keeps me at the grindstone, as challenging as it may be sometimes to try to wake up people who have been consigned to sleep and consigned to participate in their own self-destruction. It's kind of hard standing in the storm, but ever since I was a little boy, Reverend Joe, you know how this goes. Ever since you were a little boy and you were given that calling and people told you what you signed up for, so you ain't no running now.
2: Well, continue to do what you're doing. Northfully, they say if it ain't broke, don't fix it.
1: I appreciate that, Reverend Joe. And again, that is the esteemed Elder Reverend Joseph Williams, y'all, well into his 80s, and he gets us started every Friday. From 1 to 4, he comes on and he gives us his aphorism, his knowledge about what he wants our people to know. And he always tells us whatever it is he wants us to know, he wants us to know that we got to keep on doing what we are doing because there is really no other option, y'all. And so let's continue to do that. I look forward to our conversations again today. It is the second Friday of the month. It's a lot going on. Our numbers, by the way, if you have space in here, and I'm going to try to create some space if you want to weigh in, 215-634-8065. Again, that's 215-634-8065. Toll free 866-361-0900. I'm going to try to create some space and be more intentional about even creating space when we have our guests on. For if you have a question for our guests, you know, based on the topic that we or they are talking about. You know, I want to invite callers to call in. So when you hear Malik Yakini on the line, or you hear Brother Masilo Dipuru on the line, or we're not going to really have time for Bigger Dre because he's making an announcement about the September 17th. But definitely space for Malik, space for Masilo, and even space for Musu Kamara, y'all. Call in 215-634-8065. I think I got that right. 215-634-8065. Toll free 866-361-0900. Again, we have a lot in store for you today. Hopefully everything stays on schedule, and hopefully everything is timed up right, and people call in and stream right in when they're supposed to. And if we do that, y'all, we have a pretty robust thing lined up for you today. I'll also be sharing some events across this calendar month that I'll be involved with, and looking forward to having conversations about those events as well. Again, we're coming from a commercial break. When we come back, we're going to get this party started. Stay tuned.
3: 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I'm showing you. That is the World Trade Center.
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6: This is Fahim Ghori, your Wake Up with Word producer. And my memory of 9/11, I was a freshman in college. I remember sitting in a cafeteria eating breakfast, getting ready for my first class of the day, where I saw on the televisions in the cafeteria that a plane had hit the World Trade Center. At the time, it was, you know, not a lot of details. Wasn't sure what it was, what type of plane, how extreme the situation was. So continued to eat. Got up, went to class. During class, we got to notice the second plane had hit. They immediately canceled class. Went back to the dorm where everybody was in the lobby, gathered around the television in the lobby of the dorm. We're seeing the replays. Everybody's in disbelief. And at that moment is when we see the first tower collapse. And then it's just kind of chaos from that point. Students who had parents in New York, they're running, scrambling, trying to get in contact with family members. I had a sister that lived in D.C. I couldn't get in touch with her. I had my best friend at the time was in the military. He was a Marine. So I instantly thought about him, like, what's going to go on? He's about to go to war. And it was just a really scary time, a lot of confusion, and a moment I would never forget.
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1: And welcome back to Groundings, Evolutions, Elevations with Brother Shamari. And I'm pleased to be joined in this segment by representatives, two representatives of the Mende Descendants Association Delaware Valley chapter. We got the big chief, Musu Kamara. And we're joined by also Emmanuel Tingbay. I hope I said the name correctly. If not, I'm sure I will be corrected. But hey, greetings. How you doing?
11: Greetings, brother Shamari. Yeah, you did. The name was you tried.
1: Greetings. Okay, I tried, but tell me how to say it right so I can get it right the next time.
11: Tembe.
1: That's what I said. I didn't say it with all the accent, but I got the actual phonetics of it right. So we're going to work on that. I don't see him on camera, but it looks like he's here. But again, we don't have a lot of time, and I know you took time out of your busy schedule, Big Chief, to join us. So I appreciate you for doing that. And you even made it, managed to get on camera and everything. So I'm proud of you. Congratulations. So tell us, number one, about the descendants of the Mende as an ethnic group and everything. Give us a little historical context of the Mende people. And I guess I would say the relationship, or our relationship with one another historically, specifically at a time when, you know, a lot of conversation is going out of the way to disconnect what people are calling Black Americans from African ancestry. Why the connection with Africa in general, but also with the Mende people and Sierra Leone and that region in particular? What are some historical things we need to know that ground us in our connection with one another?
11: Well, thanks for hosting me, Shamari. What a family. Thank you so much for listening. My name is Musa Kamara from Sierra Leone. Sierra Leone Mende, the Mendes are from Sierra Leone, and originally from Mali, and they started traveling all the way down to Sierra Leone. That's where I was born. The one person that we are really trying to link and portray, in fact, we want to honor that person, is Joseph Sinke. I know Joseph Sinke, that's how they call him here in history, but we call him Sengbe Pie. So, everybody, please go read out who Joseph Sinke was in the Amistad movie. So, that's the Mende he was speaking in the Amistad movie. And
1: so that, because again, people might not know. So, Joseph Sinke or Sinke, depending on how people pronounce it here. And then, as you say, Sengbe Pie, he was a member of the, my understanding, the Porto Society. So talk a little bit about that, even of itself, the rites of passage processes, both for male and female, that kind of prepared him for his role as a warrior on the ship.
11: Oh boy, that one, I'm very sorry. I'm not part of that. I'm a female. I mean, we all have different, female has their own, we have our own, you know, secret societies, so you don't interfere with the men. So I can't say anything much. But however, my secretary general is here. He's Emmanuel Tembe. So I don't want to elaborate too much without him on that. But
1: all right. Well, I'm trying to find him. He was on it. Did he disappear for a minute? So if he could speak, and we can know whether at least we got him.
12: Can you hear me now?
1: I hear you now. Yes.
11: Oh, Emmanuel.
12: Excellent. thank you so much for hosting us tonight, today, this afternoon. You know, I'm just going to go back to Sengbe Pie, how Sengbe Pie is really he's a Mende man, and he stood for, he is one of the warriors for injustice. And what he did, I think, when Queen Adams defended him in the U.S. court, it was because he, you know, he was captured and they want to bring him in to be a slave. Mm-hmm. And because he did not want, he said, you know, he fight his way. Actually, he had a revolution on his ship. And he ended up saying, like, you know what? I'm not going for that. He ended up going all the way to the
1: Supreme Court.
11: You're breaking a little bit.
1: Yeah, so that is not me. That's him.
11: Yeah, I think that's him.
1: So Brother Amanda,
12: he won in the court, and he was...
1: Your connection is breaking up, so we're going to come back to you. Hopefully we can get that corrected. But also, Musa, something I think you can handle. Sierra Leone itself, though, has a strong relationship with formerly enslaved Africans here, as well as, much like Liberia, a spot where freed or people seeking freedom ended up going. Can you talk a little bit about that as well? Because I don't think that a lot of us understand that there are some areas in Africa where we have not just a genealogical, but also a political and cultural relationship. And then also on top of that, there are groups here in America right now, like the Gullah Geechee and areas that, yes, when you trace their genealogy, a lot of it places them from the Mende and from the Sierra Leone regions. Talk a little bit about that.
11: Correct. Yes. And that's a place that I'm really trying to go. I want to go to, is it South Carolina where the Gullah Geechee is?
1: Well, it stretches from North Carolina through South Carolina down through Georgia and the tip of Florida. It's actually a very big area.
11: Oh, okay. All right. So, yeah. Emmanuel is back. I'm telling you, he's my brain and he has a lot. So Emmanuel, can you give him a little bit of the history about Gullah Geechee and Mende is connecting to our black families here. I hate to say African, but our black families here in U.S. particular. Can you hear me?
1: I don't know if Emmanuel is catching the...
12: I'm here now. Please allow me to. Can you hear me now?
1: We hear you,
11: man. We do. We don't have much time.
12: I really want to make sure we go to the Saint-Pierre, and I will go to the Gullah. I'm just going to give you as clear as I can. You know, Saint-Pierre was a Mende man, a rice farmer from my region, as a matter of fact. And he was captured in 1839. And he was put on a slave. Just like I said, he started a revolution on a slave. And luckily, he was able to get to the American soil. So he became the first civil rights victory for African American in the United States. When we talk about civil rights, Saint-Pierre as a Mende person is the first person who fought and won civil rights. You know, like, so we as Mende people, because we start for, you know, we can fight for injustice. That's why, like in Philadelphia today, or the Gullah people, we believe we have a lot of lineage. In fact, DNA is proving that there are a lot of people with DNA linked to the Mende people from Sierra Leone. Now, like the story, he was one of the reasons how Mende people actually migrate from the Mali, the empire in the 20th century. Mende people migrated from Mali because of the same injustice that were the emperor, which we know when the emperor died. I don't know whether you have heard about Mansa Musa. When Mansa Musa died, there was this Mansa Musa uncle and brother who took over. When he took over the empire, he wanted to, you know, the empire of Mansa Musa was so rich from gold trade only. There was no other trade, but it was only gold trade. So when his uncle took over, this uncle wanted to bring something else that, you know, human trade, which was slave trade, was profitable at the time. Now he starts bringing this. So the Mende people and the rest of the Mandi people, who are different tribes, decided to leave the empire, to say, you know what, we are going to leave. We can't stand this. We don't want to be part of this, you know? So they end up migrating and find a new kingdom, which, of course, was Sierra Leone. This is where we Mende people. So Mende people always be moving for, because of injustice, anything that is bad, they walk away from it. So,
1: I appreciate that.
12: Then what happened now when the Europeans came after 300 years later, 300 to 500 years later, and after Sierra Leone colony was found, or Sierra Leone kingdom was found, the same thing they walked away from, it resurfaced. So slavery ended up again coming back with the European trying to do the transatlantic slavery. So with that, it makes our people, Mende people, because of law and agriculture. Mende people are just known for only one thing: law, agriculture, and hospitality. I think if I can put the right word here is justice, hospitality, and productivity. Right. Basically, those are the three words Mende people stand for.
1: So, Brother Emmanuel, what I want to do, because it seems like Musu might be a little busy, I'm going to ask my producer to put the flyer up regarding the upcoming event on October the 3rd, the Mende Descendants Association Delaware Valley Chapter. Can you talk a little bit about the organization and what you all are looking forward to achieve with the upcoming fundraising dinner and dance scheduled for October 3rd?
12: Excellent. Yes, we are really looking for support, and we as Mende descendant in Pennsylvania, we really want to be that bridge that people of all, especially our Black brothers and sisters all over the world, we can be that bridge to connect if they ever have to. So coming to our show will be like a help for us to have that connection, to have that brotherly love, hugging each other, and ensuring that we establish that love that is missing among us, that we are brothers and sisters so many hundred years ago. Basically, that is the goal.
1: I like that a lot. And so the event, let me just read it into the record so that people will know. It's the Mende Descendant Association of the Delaware Valley chapter. So that implies that you all have chapters not just here but across the country. It's a fundraising dinner and dance. It's October 3rd. The venue is at 72nd and Grover's Avenue. I think that's the southwest section of the city, if I'm not mistaken.
12: That's correct.
1: And the time is 7:00 p.m. Now I'm gonna be culturally inappropriate here, but I was at a couple of these. It says it starts at 7:00 p.m. I'm telling y'all, people, be ready to be there all night, though, because, you know, it's just a fun, festive thing, and looking forward to it. Patrons, the amount is $75, singles $50. Can you give us a sense of some of the activities and types of experiences people will have at this event?
12: Oh, yes. You're going to be introduced to all Mende food. The type of different dishes Mende people make, you're going to be introduced to it. This is going to be very new to a lot of people because there are a lot of delicacy food that's going to be there. That's part of this event. And the other thing that they're going to be exposed to, the real Mende music, which, you know, in our culture here, we love music. Any Black person loves music. So, So you're gonna be getting access to real drum beating, the real drums, you know, and the poro. I heard you talk about poro society earlier, and she wasn't able to address that because she's a female, and you know, poro society itself. We have the max there. It's gonna be there for people to experience. And the Sunday Society, which is the Bondo Society as well, too. The mask going to be there. And the masquerade for children, they can see. We call it Congolese. Congolese is one of the things that, like, is a comedian stuff. So all those going to be there for people to see.
1: So it's going to be a very festive time, festive event. And we have a little bit of time, Musu. You've been in and out, so I want to close out with you. What's your call to the community about why they should participate in this event and some other aspects of the event that they will experience?
11: Well, Ashmari, as you know me all these years, my purpose here, I always say, is I want to make sure we create a dialogue, you know. We it's about time for us to come together as Blacks, especially immigrants coming here. We are our family, and I believe if we start this kind of programs, inviting you, that would create a dialogue. That will create a space where we can be able to talk and communicate as we should. And I always say this, we are not communicating as we should. And I believe if we start inviting you to these programs, definitely that's going to help us unite. And I told you, when you're ready to go to Sierra Leone, I have a land for you. I told you, right? I'm putting it on the on World Radio Station.
13: Excuse me, yeah, don't be putting my business. I've been holding on to my own business personal estate plan. So please do not say out loud what I'm trying to do. Please, thank you,
12: brother. You didn't mess up my whole card.
11: I'm just trying to let you know. No, seriously, before Emmanuel come in, we the Mendes, we are one of the tribes in Sierra Leone. When you come, like if another tribe come to our town and you want a wife, they give you a land. Yeah, they'll give you a land.
13: Bruce, make sure. Me in trouble. Can you please stop talking right about that? Okay. You done messed up my whole game plan by speaking out loud what my agenda is. So, Brother Emmanuel, I'm coming back to you. Yes. Brother Emmanuel, can you close us out with some closing words, please?
12: Yes. You know what? From that hospitality gesture that my chief is telling you is real. Mm-hmm. We give everything to stranger. That's part of us. For you to stay, not to go, because that's that's the whole. And in any Mende home, when you come to a Mende home, there's always a guest room that is the best part of the house. That's Mende culture. So what she said, it is correct. So we want our brothers and sisters to just come and see and try that relationship. Let's establish it and let them come to our show, and we're going to pick it up from there. If anybody is interested in, you know, whatever way they want to reconnect to Africa, we can be that bridge to lay for them to work on and to reconnect. Right.
13: And real quick, if people want information about the event, they want to know how to get tickets, what's the best contact way for them to reach out to you all?
12: The phone number are on that flyer, as we can see. If it's not there, but now I can read numbers. As a Secretary General, my number is there, and the Chief Musu Kamara will read her number. But my number is 703-589-7065. That's the best number you can reach for now. And Musu Kamara, if you have
11: it. And mine is 267-304-2992.
13: All right, Big Chief Musu, Brother Emmanuel, I appreciate it. Yeah, Musu, I was on my way, and then you got scared I wasn't coming back, so you pulled my plan. So next time I'm ready to go, I'm ready to go, okay? Appreciate you all for being here. Come up on the commercial break when we come back. We'll hear from Brother Big Adre about his upcoming drill music. And gangster, I get that wrong all the time. Drill music and video games, decoding the intellectual warfare against our youth. Coming up next week, y'all. We'll hear from Big Adre after these messages.
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16: I remember it was a beautiful, crisp, clear September morning. I dropped my kids off at school and headed to my office in Chalfont. My oldest son, Langston, had just started kindergarten, and my youngest, at the time, Elijah, was in preschool. At the time, I was publishing my Black health magazine, HealthQuest. I got to work, and shortly after arriving, the office started buzzing that a plane had flown into one of the Twin Towers in Manhattan. We all thought initially that it was a freak accident, but then a second plane flew into the second tower. Panic started to set in, and shortly after, we heard about the plane crashing into the Pentagon. The nation was under attack. It was sheer disbelief, fear, panic, chaos descended. I ran out to pick up my kids from school, and we had no idea what was happening, but I knew we just needed to be with our people. Another crash in Pennsylvania shortly after. Images of the towers burning, people jumping from these skyscrapers pervaded the media. About a week later, we had a school picnic at my son's school, and we found out that one of his classmates, a beautiful little black girl, her father had been killed in the attack. He worked in one of the Twin Towers, and that family's life was destroyed that day. It was so damn sad. And that reality was repeated over and over again for so many families directly impacted by 9/11. This is something seared into our memories, and I think for so many of us, we have the luxury of coping by not thinking about it. But I think we will be processing the tragedy of 9/11 for the rest of our lives.
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13: And welcome back to Groundings, Evolution's Elevation with Brother Shamari. And before the end of the show, I'll post a flyer and read information again about the Mende Descendants Association, the Delaware Valley chapter, upcoming event on October 3rd. I encourage you all to be join us there. We're going to have a good time. I think I get to say a couple words. I'm down as one of the keynote speakers or guest speakers. But I also plan on having Musu and members of the Mende Descendants Association on air a few more times prior to the event. But right now, I want to make space for my good brother, Bigger Dre. Upcoming September 17th, Drill Music and Video Games, Knowing Facts and Examining Risk. Bigger Dre presents Decoding the Intellectual Warfare on Our Youth. Drill Music and Video Games, Knowing Facts and Examining Risk. In person, it's an in-person event at the Rotunda. He's going to give you all the other information. And also, I think we have a guest. One of the other featured presenters at this event is joining Bigger Dre today. So, Bigger Dre, greetings. Are you there?
19: Yes, I'm here. And it's Bigger Dre, Brother Shamari, Professor Carl Tone Jones, and Dr. Maeva Clark, and community members present Drill Music.
13: Okay. Yes, I'm looking forward to this, man. I'm looking forward to being there. So let people, I think you have Dr. I might be saying the name wrong, Dr. Maeva with you. So again, just

0: Okay, they will be upstairs by 9:30 for the city council caucus. All right, now for those of the people who want to give public comment during city council's meeting, they can call 215-686-3406 or email chiefclerk@phila.gov by 3 p.m. on Wednesday. So that's the day before on Thursday. And indicate you're calling to speak in support of bill number 250-768. That's the Stop Trashing Our Air Act. You can also sign up the day of, right, as you enter the room 400. But I just wanted to put that out there because that's a big thing, too. We want to stop Philadelphia from sending this trash to Chester. And it's a press conference.
1: And, I'm asking us to show up strong, y'all. Like we've been talking about this on air. It's been a community organizing effort for a very long time. Most of you out there hopefully know the details. If you don't, if they don't know the details, Bigger Dre, and they want to get caught up, what's the best source for them to go to kind of understand what the Stop Trashing Our Air Act is about and also just this issue in general?
0: All right, so first, I like to say, though they technically sign up to speak on the Stop Trashing Our Air Act, we're encouraging people to focus their remarks on asking council members to reject Mayor Parker's plan to keep burning trash. Mm-hmm. So that's the focus. The Stop Trashing Our Air Act, it may or may not go, depending on how much momentum we push to it. But to answer your question, they can go to ChesterPAEJ.org. Or just Google Chester residents concerned for quality living and go to Circle's website. So the Stop Trashing Our Air Act is a bill that has been introduced by Jamie Gortier to stop Philadelphia from contracting with industries that have an adverse effect on marginalized people, our community, and participating in outdated processes of burning trash. So, like, literally, burning trash is an outdated process. With the Stop Trashing Our Air Act, essentially says is if you are a company and you want the contract, you have to find a different way of doing your business without it adversely affecting our people. But beyond that, we need to get that incinerator out of there, man. You know, like 40% of the trash coming to Chester from Philly, that's just crazy. You know what I'm saying?
1: It's just ridiculous. And other thing I want people to know, whether or not you want to speak, plan on speaking, whatever, show up. The invitation is for you to show up and be present to kind of crowd the audience so that they know that there is a resistance to them doing business as usual. So one more time, that's September the 17th in the morning. Be there by 8:30 was the call?
0: Be there by 8:30, yep. And you can call 215-686-3406 or email chiefclerk@phila.gov by 3 p.m. on Wednesday. Indicate that you're calling to speak in support of the bill. But again, for this press conference at 8:30, we want people to say that, hey, look, you know, you can focus on the Stop Trashing Our Air Act, but like, let's Mayor Parker, we want them to stop burning trash. That's, we'll put the energy into that. And those council members who are on the fence or are just outwardly taking a position of like, yeah, we in support, renew the contract, we want to let them know that the people put them in these positions to do the right thing, and they have an obligation and responsibility to do just that. So,
1: all right, so we got about 4 minutes left, and I want to shift now to the drill music and drill music and video games upcoming later on that same day. Now it's the same day, y'all. Yep. A little later on at 5 o'clock at the Rotunda, have a very powerful event, and I know you have a guest on with you, so I'm going to make sure that they have some time to kind of weigh in on the conversation. So take us home with that, with what's going on September 17th at the Rotunda.
0: So this is our second annual event. We send the children to school with book bags and school supplies. We see a lot of back to school giveaways. But this particular event is very important for our youth. It's decoding the intellectual warfare on our youth. Drill music and video games. Drill music is a new genre of music that is very popular and is plaguing the minds of our youth. And the video games that they're playing is connected to the actual music.

0: music. So it's a psychological warfare, and the mind is like a chess table, and the children are like the pawns. So our children are being played by pawns. So this is an event, all age event, for your children and for the parents. All right, and we have some specialists. We got Dr. Maeva Clark, Brother Shamari will be there, Professor Carlton Jones, and I just want to segue into Dr. Maeva Clark so she can tell you about what she'll be bringing this year to this very special event. But then I'll give you the logistics on where to come, what time, and how you can, you know, RSVP, et cetera. Dr. Clark,
1: we have about 2 minutes, so can you give us a sense of what you're going to be offering in the moment?
2: Yes. Thank you for having me. One thing that many people don't even know is a group out called 764, which is considered the modern-day Carolus for children. And this group is really contacting our kids online through gaming systems. And unfortunately, they have been watching children commit suicide live on this on these gaming systems. So on Thursday, I want to present this group to the audience to really let them see what is happening and how they are attacking our children. And I have apps and solutions that would help prepare the parents to block such things. Also, for anyone that thinks their child is not at risk, I have an assessment so the parents can take and see just where their children's strengths are. And so I encourage parents to do this before next Thursday so you can see the need to be there. And I think this is an amazing thing that Bigger Dre is presenting with all of us to protect our babies. And if you want to access that assessment, you can go to www.mothersofexceptionalkids.com. That's mothersofexceptionalkids.com. It is an online assessment. It will give you instant results and let you see the reason why you should be there.
0: All right. Just real quick, Brother Shamar, I just give the logistics. Mm-hmm. Next Thursday, that's at 5 p.m., 4014 Walnut Street, right next to the Cinemark Movie Theater. Come and join us. It's an all-age event. 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For more information, if you want to participate or if you just have further inquiries, you can call 215-259-8003. 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You can RSVP also for this event on Eventbrite under DMAVG. That stands for Drill Music and Video Games, Decoding the Intellectual Warfare on Our Youth. So come on out. It's from 5 p.m. to 8 p.m. There's going to be a lot of information and resources. And we're going to connect you with free tutoring. Free tutoring. Yeah. We're about solutions, y'all. Not just talking about, not just identifying the problem. Like Dr. Maeva Clark said, she has apps to provide to the parents, and we're going to connect y'all with free tutoring through PUBS. So come on out.
1: And I will post her the website that she mentioned in our Facebook comment section so that people can have access to it. And I'm going to make sure that we also revisit the logistics for these events before the close of our show with the flyers posted for everybody who didn't get a chance to write down this information. So I appreciate you, sir. Look forward to seeing it. It's going to be a full day on Thursday. I got to get a good night's sleep on Wednesday because I'm going to be up early, be there at City Hall. And then definitely I got a class to teach later on in that afternoon. And then I'm going to walk right over to the Rotunda and be a part of Drill Music and Video Games. So I'm looking forward to it, man. I appreciate all you do. And Dr. Clark, I appreciate your contribution as well. And make sure that people check out that assessment and the app and everything that you have to offer and contribute to this. Hey, I'm going to call it what it is, to this fight, man. We're in a fight. We're in a war. And that's why it's called intellectual warfare. And I need to decode and understand how it is. Because if they have your mind, they have everything else about you. And we got to figure out how to protect our portals, our mind being the most important portal that we have. Come up on a commercial break. When we come back, no more 0% with Mama Gail and Barbara Harris. Stay tuned.
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4: My name is Dr. Monique Gary. I am from Philadelphia, and I was born and raised in Philadelphia. I went to the high school for girls. My mother was a nurse in Philadelphia. My grandmother was a nurse in Philadelphia, and I have served this community for most of my life. I'm showing up because in the last probably 20 years of Philadelphia's history, you can count on one hand the number of black women breast surgeons. What first called me into medicine and into cancer care in general was my family history, having a mother who was a young nurse. She was an LPN and excited about life, and she got diagnosed with a rare type of cancer. And then, you know, going to a grandmother who raised me after my mother died, and she got breast cancer in both breasts. And so I grew up knowing that I had a little bit of a personal vendetta against cancer, and that I would probably spend my life trying to fight cancer. Philadelphia is ranked in the top 10 in this country right now for breast cancer disparities, where young women, where black women are dying at a higher rate than their white counterparts. And they're not diagnosed at the same rate, they're diagnosed less. I wish it were different, but every aspect of the cancer journey is shaped by the first thing we see, which is the color of our skin, right? By our gender, by our age, if we are young and presenting to doctors and we're worried about something, by our socioeconomic status, right? I remember my grandfather used to dress up to go to the hospital because he wanted to make sure they would take him seriously. Healing starts before the first cut. It starts before I ever make an incision. You know, it starts from the relationship I have with my patients, because I can take out a tumor. I can do that. But if I don't treat the things that cause this cancer, that contributes to your illness, right, that keeps you in a state of dis-ease, I'm only doing half the job. At some point, we're all going to take off these white coats, and we're all going to put on a gown with our butts hanging out, right? We're all going to be on the other side of being a patient, and we have to bring that with us as professionals and as medical providers. The focus is a lot less on disease and a lot more on prevention and a lot more on what it looks like and feels like to be whole. People should know that the legacy of black physicians and the investment in black health is nearly as old as the city itself. Health is our birthright. It is our birthright, it is our legacy, it is the greatest generational gift that we will ever give. Generational health is generational wealth.
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1: And welcome back, y'all, to the 2 o'clock hour, Groundings, Evolutions, Elevations with Brother Shamari. We're trying to keep this Black Life Freedom Train, Liberation, Independence, Freedom, and Empowerment. Trying to keep the train rolling. So right now, Mama Gail and Baba Harvest take the helm. They're the new conductors for the next segment. So Mama Gail, Baba Harvest, take it away.
2: Ring the bell.
3: Hey, thank you, Brother Shamari. You know, we're a family. Good afternoon. A week in education. You know, it's almost like religion, I guess. You know, when you have discussions with people about education, a lot of topics come up. So it's a very involved topic, education. So with that being said, on Tuesday coming up, September 15th, I can't confirm this, but it was told to us that they're going to have an education meeting at City Hall, and I guess it would be in room 400. We don't know what time it is, but usually their meetings start at 10 a.m. And then that evening, we're going to have something going on at Strawberry Mansion. I just want to throw the date in there since I'm talking about the date.
2: Yeah, Tuesday, September 15th, 4 p.m. to 8 p.m., 195th Business Strong Expo. We're partnering with State Rep Keith Harris on that day. And you're welcome to come out. Give us a call for more information. I can actually send you the flyer. If you give us a call at 215-397-1661. I'll send the flyer to you ASAP after the show.
3: Okay. And moving on, you know, last week I talked to a gentleman, and you know, he told us that his child was an AB student. You know, we're a family. That's great if, you know, the documentation that the school district gives you, I guess in report cards, saying the grade level of your child. But we would like you to go to school this new year right now and ask the school district, what is my son's or daughter's PSSA score? You know, and we found out 2 weeks ago, or not 2 weeks ago, but I found out listening to, looking at an education meeting dated back on the 6th of last month, where they were talking about algebra and what qualifies you for algebra. Here, in the end, the bottom line is your child has to be on sixth grade PSSA math level in order to be exposed to algebra in the eighth grade. So that's why it's important for you, starting this year, starting next week, I guess go to your teacher and say, hey, can you tell me actually what my son or daughter's PSSA scores are? And if they can't give it to you, then go to the principal. But that's very important to know. So just don't accept a letter grade going forward from now on to your child graduates. You know, another thing that came up over the news and listening to the news that pertains to education is we're a family. They're going to build a new stadium. You know, all this fanfare about, oh, we're going to build a new stadium and it's going to be completed by the year 2030. Now, it's just amazing how they can complete a new stadium in 3 years. And we can't even get a Sayer pool open, and we're going on 6 years. You know, and I say that because, okay, what does one have to do with the other? Now, with the stadium, they say that they're going to give the school district $100 million plus. When I say plus, I don't know if it's $110 million, $115 million. But they're saying out of this project, they're going to give the school district $100 million. Now, we're a family with that. We have to question, well, how's the school district going to receive this money? Because the last time somebody gave the school district $100 million, it took 10 years for them to get $100 million. And the main topic at that time was removing asbestos. So now, you know, it's nice to hear these large figures and you're going to get this and you're going to get that. But the bottom line is, when is the school district going to get it? Now, with that, moving on, I like to say this. You know, what's new in the discussion is the taxes, is the property tax. Now, in my opinion, Word Family, I think every homeowner west of Broad Street, you know, here I go again with west of Broad Street, should contest their property taxes assessment. And I say that because for the next 10 years, and the 10-year plan has been submitted to the school board, and the school board has voted on the 10-year plan, it willfully neglects west of Broad Street. So in other words, Word Family, west of Broad Street, you have 17 school closures. You know, that's the main thing. Everybody's crying about, oh, they're closing these schools. Well, Word Family, they're being closed west of Broad Street. So west of Broad Street, you're paying for taxes of consolidation, basically schools being closed. And here we go, willful neglect. Here we go. We say bring
2: in
3: back.
2: In my opinion,
3: we say bring back the building trades in five identified high schools west of Broad Street. You know, so that's why I say you should contest your taxes. Now, before I pass it over to Mama Gail, because you know, you just can't limit people's opinions to 2 minutes, and that's what the school. That's what everybody's doing now.
2: That's what you got from the funeral.
3: No, listen to what I'm saying. When you go testify to the school board meeting, they tell you, you got 2 minutes.
2: Yeah,
3: they got nothing to do with
2: the
3: funeral. You know, then you go to city council.
2: Go ahead.
3: Right, and you're lucky if you get 2 minutes at city council, because depending upon the people that speak, you only might get 1 minute. But what's sad is they seem to let the big organizations just go on and on and on and on and on. But Word Family, they're really not representing you. So that's why I say when you come out to this, well, first of all, if they do have it on Tuesday, you have to start planting the seed. I'm going to be there and start planting the seed. And the seed is this. They need to start separating these children. And when I say separate these children, I mean, you need to have your neighborhood schools. We can start with that, with just the regular ed student. Okay, now, what is in a regular neighborhood school right now? You have the regular ed student, you have the special needs student, and then you have the English language learner student. So we say separate those three groups out of that neighborhood school. Create special needs schools, because here the argument behind the scenes is, you know, the parents can't find the resources, or if the child is in the class and not learning anything, you know. So that's why we say you need to start separating the special needs children into their own schools where they know the resources will be allotted to those schools. Oh, okay.
2: Let me go.
3: Okay. Well.
2: They canceled the meeting.
3: Okay, hot off the presses. They canceled the meeting. So forget about Tuesday's meeting. But we're going to be ready for whenever they do schedule it. You know, so with that, before I pass on Mama Gail, the last point of view is this. Third grade. You know, last week, they people have education shows and they have people that come on or hosts that have experience in education. This person has experience in education and was wrapping down why our children aren't learning by the third grade. You know, and then when you listen to that, I listen to it and I try to pull it up and listen again because I just don't want to hear, you know, go off of my first opinion on it. But now I have to go off on my first opinion on it. And Word Family, when you have numbers in the third grade, a third grade class, when you have 2 out of 30 passing the state test, and then the district knows this, and I'm not talking to one school. This is a pattern of schools where you have 2 and 3 out of the class that's passing the state test, and then they move them on to the fourth grade, you know. So then you have fourth grade, whatever. Then they move it on to fifth, sixth, seventh, eighth, ninth, 10th, 11th. Go all the way up to 12th grade, and then make a statement at a school board meeting. Well, if the child doesn't get it by the third grade, they don't get it at all. This is coming from somebody that used to be the head chief operating officer of the school district, you know. So if you know that going in, then you have to correct the problem at the third grade level. Now, the person with the experience was saying that, well, these teachers aren't taught to teach reading or math at the third grade level. That's my opinion of what I heard. You know, I could be wrong. But if that's the case, then it's just a no-brainer. You have to make those teachers accountable. That's just the bottom line. Because if you're going to pass 90% of the, if you're going to pass on 90% of the students every year and just come up with the same excuse every year. Well, the teacher's not qualified. You know, if you know the teacher's not qualified, why you have somebody in there that's not qualified?
2: That's a question for 440.
3: That's a question for 440. That's a question for the superintendent. And that's a question for the board to get an answer from the superintendent at a board meeting. That's it in a nutshell. So with that, you know, stop putting people in front of our children who are not qualified to teach, and stop having a system that really doesn't hold anybody accountable. So that way you can stop saying by the third grade you know what directions they go in. Because word family, I just need this to end it with this. We need to stop saying black and brown, white and Asian.
2: Your
3: I said it, in my opinion, we need to stop saying that stuff, because the bottom line is this. If you have a kindergarten and eighth grade school, and if all the four demographics are not passing at the same level, meaning you're black, you're brown, you're white, you're Asian, if they're all not on the same level of proficiency, and I'm talking at least the school bringing in 50% of the students all on the same level of proficiency, then you need to abolish that K-8 system, period. Because it doesn't help us if you keep acknowledging that there is a high divide in white and Asian as opposed to black and brown. So if your institution, your school is not set up to make it equal in word family, we're talking 125 locations, then you need to change that format of K-8 and bring it back to K-6 and bring back the middle school that would create a checks and balances. Because somebody needs to catch them in the sixth grade of what they didn't give them from K-5.
2: We're watching too many children that aren't doing well going into the eighth grade because they weren't caught in between. Peace and love, family. I'm going to go back to the 195th Business Strong Expo. We're partnering at P-Suite at Strawberry Mansion High School. The public is welcome. 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The invited guest, former State Rep W. Curtis Thomas, State Rep Jordan Harris, Michelle Snow, Grow and Snow, LLC Parks, to Broad CDC. Come out and see what you can learn and get connected for the next events coming up as well. I was not thinking about that at the time that I was reflecting on what's been happening, but I've been meeting with principals, and I'm saying to you people in the public that don't have children or grandchildren in the schools, don't have nieces and nephews, if you're a taxpayer, you are involved whether you want to be or not, because you're paying for whatever's happening or not happening. When I sit with principals and they talk to me about the people that they have, and they're almost in tears because they have so many staff members in some of these schools that are not qualified to teach these children, especially when they're 2, 3, 4 years behind. Family, I'm telling you, we need your input. I'm going to be hosting a meeting at Hartram School on Monday at 11 o'clock. That's at 720, I think it's West Cumberland. It's Cumberland Street. I'm sorry. I think it's West Cumberland. 720 Cumberland Street. Please come out at 11 o'clock. Give me a call, 215-397-1661, and say, I want to get involved. I'll be working with people all across the city to be involved. I know they were talking earlier, I think I heard as I was passing by. I'm concerned about people missing all over the country, but I'm especially concerned about all the names and faces that we see on Facebook, and I kind of go on daily. Family, there's too many missing people all over the country, but Philadelphia, I don't know how much the numbers have increased here, but it's very, very upsetting to me. And I've seen one person that I knew that was missing, and she was retrieved. Her family and the community got together and went and got her from the house where she was. Family, get involved. I've been on a show, it's a series on it's a series on YouTube called Kadaga. Please go on, K-A-D-A-G-A. Go on, it's about human trafficking. Family, we have to get involved. We have to start asking police, what is going on? How are you investigating? There's so many issues on so many levels. And I'm saying to the community, anytime you hear community meetings, please get up. Get up and go sit in and see what people are talking about. Taxes is an issue. People losing their homes is an issue. People's health and wellness is an issue. We got to get back to connecting again. We've got to get back to greeting one another again, respecting one another again. Again, our number is 215-397-1661. We're going to be meeting in different areas, but come out on Monday. Come out on Tuesday afternoon. Come out on Monday to Hartranft School and sit with us. We are especially going to be working around special ed. We need parents, guardians, community to come out and sit so that we can learn more about special ed. A lot of children have been labeled. We need to talk about that, and we need to see how we can help each other with IEPs and all that kind of stuff. We need your input. We need your talent. We need your experiences. We need your work ethics coming to help people develop work ethics. 215-397-1661. God bless you, Brother Shamari. Thank you. Peace and love.
1: Peace and love, Mama Gail. 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Right here at 2 o'clock, Groundings, Evolutions, Elevations with Brother Shamari. That is no more 0%. Coming up on a commercial break when we come back. 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
4: This just in, we're looking at a breaking news, very disturbing lives out there. That is the World Trade Center.
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7: My name is Ashanti Martin, and I am general manager of WURD Radio. On September 11th, 2001, I was living in northern New Jersey, just about a half hour outside of Manhattan. And I was a newspaper reporter at the Bergen Record in Hackensack, New Jersey. And I was getting ready for work, and I had on Channel 5 up in New York, as I did most mornings, and I saw that a plane had hit the World Trade Center, and I thought, that's terrible. That's a terrible accident. And I knew that we would have to do some reporting on it, but I went on about my day, and then I saw the second plane hit, and I actually also thought for a brief second, wow, that's another terrible accident, because the idea that we were being attacked was just so unbelievable to me. But it soon became real. And that day, I remember as a reporter wondering, were my colleagues okay? They were headed towards Ground Zero when everyone was running away, just like those firefighters and police officers. Their bravery is incomprehensible. 9/11 is a day that I think is really important for everyone to remember as we get further and further away. It was a day of trauma for the country, and we really have never been the same after.
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1: And welcome back, y'all. We're still in the 2 o'clock hour. Groundings, Evolutions, Elevations with Brother Shamari. So far, we've heard from Bigga Dre about the upcoming drill music and video games decoding the intellectual warfare against Black youth. That's September 17th, 5 o'clock p.m. at the Rotunda. We also know that during the morning of September 17th, there's a press conference, and we're asking everybody to be at City Hall by 8:30. To really weigh in on this Stop Trashing Our Air Act, but not the act itself. Really, right now, the decision on the table immediately is for whether or not Philadelphia will continue to renew its contract with the contractors that send their trash, our trash, to Chester to be burned. That accounts for 40% of the trash that's burned on a daily basis over the air of our brothers and sisters, cousins, and family in Chester. And so there's an immediate call to action to show up at that press conference that morning of September 17th as well. October 3rd is the Mende Descendants Association of Delaware Valley Chapter fundraiser and community gathering, y'all. We gave you all that information. We'll give you the information again. And right now, though, as always, it's the second Friday of the month, and it's time for our conversation. Dispatches from the blackest city, they say. I don't know if it's still holding on to the title. At one time it was. It's always been the blackest city in America, Detroit, Michigan. And we have Detroit, Michigan ambassador Baba Malik Yakini, who joins us every second Friday of the month. Baba Malik, greetings.
12: Peace, Brother Shamari. Good to see you.
1: Right, I'm joking a little bit, but put Detroit in historical context, particularly because for me, I've been really looking at a lot, and 1968 always comes up, and a lot of what was going on in Detroit as it relates to, quote unquote, the riots and the Black Power movement, the revolutionary workers, all this kind of stuff. You know, Malcolm X kind of is synonymous with Detroit in many ways, as well as many others who've been progenitors in our Black Power struggle. So can you, for our listening audience, you know, I know you're a Detroit guy, so give us a reason why Detroit matters for Black people.
12: Let me start by saying that, you know, I have to acknowledge the indigenous people that were here before Europeans came and colonized this land. And so the Anishinaabe people were living here in what we now call Detroit or Michigan. And they call this area Wawi'atunong, and I may be pronouncing it wrong, but trying to learn and also trying to, you know, give respect to the indigenous people in the same way that in Africa, you know, we want to call things by the names the people there call them, not by the names colonists imposed on them. So we'll start with that. But then we'll say, in terms of people of African descent, those descendants of the Africans who were enslaved in what we call the United States. There's been a long history of those Africans being in Michigan since before the Civil War. There was, many people don't know, there was slavery in Michigan, enslavement in Michigan, and there was enslavement right here in the city of Detroit. Not all African people in Michigan and in Detroit were enslaved even prior to the end of the Civil War, but there were some who were. In fact, many of the major streets in Detroit are named after some of those early enslavers. And there's been consistent efforts, not strong enough, but consistent efforts over the years to have the names of those streets removed, including the name of one of the main streets downtown, Jefferson, which is named after U.S. President Thomas Jefferson, the pedophile. So during the early 1900s, you know, after chattel slavery was over, and we began to see the development of industry in the North, many black folks migrated from the South to places like Detroit, Gary, Indiana, Chicago, Pittsburgh, Cleveland, the Rust Belt, what we call, because of the manufacturing that was going on. So that migration to Detroit really reached its peak, or really the beginning of it is traced to about 1912. It actually started before that, but really enough people started coming that they identify that as the main year the Great Migration started. So there were thousands, tens of thousands of black people from 1912 all the way up to the 1950s who migrated to Detroit from the South to work in the auto plants. The work in the auto plants created a black middle class. It created more home ownership in Detroit, black home ownership, than anywhere else in the country. Many people were working in factories and, you know, working overtime and making much more money than so-called professionals who were teachers or professions like that. In fact, in my own family, I was a teacher in Detroit Public Schools, and I had a younger brother who dropped out of high school, went to work in an auto factory. He was making more money as a high school so-called dropout in the auto factory than I was making as a college graduate teaching in Detroit Public Schools. So kind of coming up more to the modern era in the 1960s. Well, no, let me back up. I'm sorry. So we can't leave out that the Honorable Marcus Garvey and the Universal Negro Improvement Association and African Communities League had a very strong division in Detroit. Back in the day when Garvey was alive, I had a chance to meet some of those elders, Charles Zampi, for example. The Nation of Islam had its beginnings here in the city of Detroit. The Shrine of the Black Madonna, which is one of the key churches, and its founder, Jeremoji Abebe Ajiman, is one of the key theoreticians within the Black theology movement. That had its start in Detroit, and it's now called the Pan-African Orthodox Christian Church. But it also has churches now in Houston and Dallas and in Liberia. The Provisional Government of the Republic of New Africa was started here in the city of Detroit in 1968. The League of Revolutionary Black Workers started here in 1969, I believe, and lasted for about 2 years, and is often pointed to as the most revolutionary black workers movement in the United States. So Detroit has this tremendous history of struggle, and we continue to hold that that honor and hold that responsibility.
1: Yeah, a little bit more on that, because, you know, a lot of cities can contend for the label of, you know, the Mecca or Chocolate City. You know, at one point, Atlanta, D.C., Phil, you know, everybody can contend for that in some way. And it's based on population, or it's based on opportunities for advancement based on income and job opportunities. You got, you know, Raleigh, Durham, North Carolina area. Houston now is coming up in that way. But when we talk about, when you or we talk about Detroit as the blackest city in America, it is based on what you talked about. It's not only population, it's a sense of still holding on to that black power, radical, whatever term people want to use, essence of what that, it puts a identifier on the type of blackness that Detroit is kind of proud of being. Can you just talk, proud of having, can you talk a little bit more about that? It's not just a population moniker that you all are proud of. It is that organizing, that still holding down, that still in the struggle kind of sense of blackness that you all kind of, really fight to hold on to.
12: Well, I'll say that the population is related to that sense of blackness also, because living in a city that has been majority black for the last 40 or 50 years really shapes you in a certain kind of way. Mm-hmm. And there's a certain level of empowerment that I don't even think sometimes we realize until we go to other places that don't have as much black concentration, and we see the difference. And so it emboldens us, I think, in a certain way that perhaps other cities don't. And I certainly don't want to be in a competition about who's the blackest or who, you know, I love my brothers and sisters wherever they are in colonial America. We don't control none.
1: Right, exactly.
12: You know, but because of this history, because of the concentration, the density of black people in the city, and also because of this history of struggle that I was just outlining, we still have enough, a remnant of people and perhaps it's baked into the culture to some extent, this idea of self-determination, self-empowerment, community control, and things like that. But we also got Negroes and coons too, so let's be clear. You know, I don't want to make some case like right, Detroit. Right. You know, everybody in Detroit is a black nationalist and a Pan-Africanist and a freedom fighter. That's certainly not the case. We got our share of coons and sellouts as well. But we have, again, we have a strong enough remnant that, you know, they're allowed and we keep that presence.
13: So given that, how does that remnant, or how has that remnant, and how does that remnant, that ethos, if you will, impact your journey personally as Baba Malik, now touching or maybe even into the 70s, you know, it's something to live into the ethos. And that, though I know, like you said, it's not totally exemplary in all those it matters, because you're going to kind of either resist or live into the ethos of the city. You know, when I was in Atlanta had a certain ethos, and the black people in Atlanta were trying to live into and validate that ethos. We got the Philadelphia Negro ethos here in Philly, and I'm surrounded by a lot of Negroes who try to live into that ethos. So how has that Detroit Black Power ethos influenced your journey?
12: So again, I want to just be clear that Detroit is not a monolith. So while I've been, you know, kind of hanging out in the spaces that you can call the Black Power spaces for the last 50, 60 years, there are other spaces too.
13: Oh, no doubt.
12: There's an ethos in Detroit that values gator shoes. You know, in fact, Detroit is known for that. There's an ethos.
13: Yeah. Yes.
12: In Detroit that validate or that values buffs. And so there's all kind of, you know, things that people try to live into in Detroit. And some of us are still trying to live into.
13: Y'all definitely had that dress with the long suit jackets with 8 buttons on them and a bolo.
12: all of this. You know, it's mini Detroit. So I just want to be clear about that. But in terms of how I've tried to live out, so I was fortunate to have grown up in the 1960s. I was 13 in 1969.
13: Okay.
12: So, you know, we had a rebellion in Detroit in 1967. So at 11 years old, I was old enough to understand what was going on. And by 13, when I first heard a record by Malcolm X, I certainly was old enough to, you know, begin to develop my consciousness. So I'm shaped by the city I grew up in. I'm shaped by the neighborhood I grew up in. I'm shaped by the schools I went to and the teachers who played Malcolm X and other radical speeches for us. And because there has been always organizations in Detroit that have continued that tradition, I've been able to stay connected to those organizations, or in some case, help to build those organizations and institutions that have kept those values alive.
13: So give us a sense then of some of those institutions. It might be people who are not familiar with you. You come on every second Friday of the month, but they might not know who Baba Malik Kikini is. But you, one of the things you are is, I would say, an institution builder. Not only that you do work that's going to live in your lifetime, but the key to institution building is that legacy is going to be there for others in upcoming generations to also contribute to and amplify. Can you give people a sense on this side of the commercial break, because we got about 2 maybe 3 minutes, just go run through and give a brief synopsis of them. When we come back from the commercial, I want you to then give us some updates regarding those different institutions and just things you want us to know that keep them on the move.
12: Okay, so I'll start by saying that I've never found anything by myself. Everything that I've been involved in founding has been co-founding, because I've tried to take a cooperative approach to building and organizing. So one of the things that our early institution that I was involved in building that still exists is the celebration of Black Reading Month every September. And I hope we can talk about that when we come back after the break. But in 1980, myself, David Rambeau, my former wife at the time, Nkiruka Yakini, Helen Ray, and a brother named Osei Nkele, formed the Black Reading Month Committee to promote the reading of Black books, magazines, journals, and newspapers generally, but to focus that promotion of those publications during the month of September to really highlight and cause people to develop a habit that would continue throughout the rest of the year. So we'll talk about that later, but that's one institution. I helped to develop in Sortima Institute, which was an African-centered kindergarten through eighth grade school. I served as director of that school for 21 years. I was a co-founder of the Detroit Black Community Food Sovereignty Network and served as its executive director from 2010 until last year when I retired. And that organization operates D-Town Farm, a 7-acre farm in Detroit, trains people to do growing of produce using organic methods. I co-founded the Detroit Food Policy Council, which advises the city government on policies related to food. And that has existed since 2009. The Detroit Black Community Food Sovereignty Network also was the lead organization in creating the Detroit Food Commons, a 31,000 square foot, two-story building that we built right in the center of Detroit that houses the Detroit People's Food Co-op, a community-owned grocery store. And we also played the lead role along with others in organizing the Detroit People's Food Co-op.
13: So we come up on commercial break. When we come back, I do want to give you space to touch on and amplify some of what you laid out, particularly about Black Reading Month. But I'm also curious when we come back. I know you're working on your memoir, and you can give us an update on that. But I'm wondering if, you know, when I listen to you, and I've encountered you, for a while now, I feel like you have a blueprint that you've been living, particularly around independent institution building, similar to the blueprint that, let's say, they developed out of Jackson Cush. I forget the name of it.
12: The Jackson Plan.
13: There you go. So I'm wondering, is there a Detroit, I know you don't want to take personal credit, but for the sake of this conversation, the Malik Plan, I want to know where you stand on codifying that kind of work such that it's amplified in spaces and places within, but also outside and beyond Detroit. So I just want to know where you are in that process and whether that's something that you've been considering, because I think that you have some elements that are worth being at least codified and amplified as we move forward, and recognizing that it's not just you. So I understand that, but I do think that is worthy of being emulated. And I'm wondering if you're putting it in a position to be emulated. We're speaking with my good brother, Baba Malik Yakini. He joins us every second Friday of the month in a segment we call Dispatches from Detroit. And again, these dispatches are from Detroit because that's where the brother is located. But we end up going all across the globe and the African diaspora when all is said and done. And if you're out there and you want to weigh in, 215-634-8065, toll free 866-361-0900, as long as it's a question about what we're talking about. Come up on a commercial break. When we come back, we'll continue our dialogue after these messages.
4: 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I'm showing you, that is the World Trade Center.
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14: Greetings, Word family. It's Ernest Owens, host of On the Record with Ernest Owens, every Sunday morning at 10 a.m. right here on Word. When I reflect on 9/11, I remember where I was. I was in Houston, Texas, in the fourth grade. I was 9 years old, and I remember when my teacher had called me up to the front office, and it was in the morning, and she said that my parents were asking for me to come home. And I was confused because I was like, what's happening? Like, why am I having to leave? I wasn't called to the principal's office or anything. And when I went to the front, I noticed that a bunch of other kids were also getting picked up by their parents. And the moment my mom saw me, she grabbed me, she took me to the car, and it was as quick. It was like, there was no questions. It was just, we got right in the car, we went home. And when I got home, I put on the news, and all I saw was these towers falling in New York City. And that was my first, like, major time hearing about a terrorist attack. I never even remember hearing the word terrorist before until that time. And it was the first time that I saw a presidential address, like, in real time. Like, I remember hearing about presidents giving speeches, but that was the first time it was like a serious speech, and there was a conversation about war, and that changed my entire perception. And here I am 25 years later covering politics and understanding the world in a different way. And I guess the takeaways from 9/11 that I still remember is how important it is to be safe, to be inclusive, to be vigilant, to be mindful, to be reflective. And I continue to think about how so much of the world has changed since then. I was 9, about to be 10, and now I'm 34, about to be 35. And I still think about, you know, the world and how it changed and how it can, and how we as a country has never been the same since then. But there's been so many lessons learned. And as I continue to do my work as a journalist, what I remember is to never forget tragedies and to be stronger. Because in the midst of all those horrific events, I saw many people be courageous, firefighters, service workers, and community build through that. And so that's what I've taken away from it. And I hope that in the work that I continue to do here at Word, many people stay uplifted, informed, and insightful.
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13: And welcome back to Groundings, Evolutions, Elevation with Brother Shamari. I'm in conversation, dispatches from Detroit with my good brother, Knowledge Over Nonsense. My good, you probably made that shirt yourself too, huh?
12: No, actually, the MC and my band made it. That's a lyric for one of the songs we played.
13: Oh, nice, nice. And make sure you talk a little bit about that as well. So we got maybe about a good 10 minutes left. Got okay. A lot on the table for you. I know you want to hit back on the Black Reading Month piece. We got to talk a little bit about Molly Wop. And then I just want your reflections on that question that I asked going into commercial about, you know, mm-hmm. your process of codifying this. I know you're working on your memoir, maybe you can get people an update on that. But then, you know, is there anything in the work where you consider the stuff that you, not just you've done, you all have done in Detroit, and then the whole ethos of Detroit that we just talked about, a way of codifying that such that people can see that as a playbook, or at least part of a playbook and tool set that they can utilize to kind of bring that kind of spirit back to their urban enclaves that they might live in?
12: So you mentioned I'm working on a book, and I really haven't made any progress since we last talked about it. I might have told you that I have a hard time writing while I'm here in Detroit. Mm-hmm. And so it's at the same place it was in June when I went to Idlewild for a week and got the first draft completed. But part of what I'm hoping this book will do is provide, at least from my perspective, a window into the history of parts of the Black liberation movement that I was involved in, at least not the totality of it, in Detroit over the last 50 years. And embedded within that, I think, are some lessons that people can draw out. The book doesn't say, you know, do this, A, B, C, D, but by kind of describing the process of developing an independent African-centered school or developing the Detroit Black Community Food Sovereignty Network, there's lessons that people can glean that hopefully can be useful. One of the things I forgot to mention when you asked me about the institutions I've been involved in building, I forgot to mention the Detroit Council of Elders.
13: Mm-hmm.
12: In the early 1990s, I'm sorry, I was involved with several other people, my brother Kwame Kenyatta, Councilwoman Joanne Watson, and some others in creating the Detroit Council of Elders as a way of trying to create some order in our community and to have a body that we would mutually agree would have the authority to settle disputes. And so the council has continued to exist for

0: over the next a couple of years to find the time to put these things in a more usable form so that people can draw on those experiences and learn and propel this movement forward.
1: Yeah, I'm interested in all that you said, and if there's a way you can, make those documents available to me. I remember before there was a whole co-op curriculum that a squad that you were affiliated with was working on. And I don't know if that. I know there's a moment where it was linked up, and then I couldn't access it. Is it back in the flow? Yeah,
0: it's back in the flow. I'll send you a link for that also. Black co-op curriculum that was developed here in Detroit. Thank you for mentioning that. That was done collectively, and it's a useful tool for others who want to develop co-ops in Black communities. You know, while we're mentioning co-ops, I do have to mention the Detroit People's Food Co-op is in a tough situation right now. We are building support both locally and nationally. Our sales have been lower than projected, and that is affecting the cash flow, which is affecting the product line in the store and everything. Exactly. And so we currently have a fundraiser going on. Can I mention that on this?
1: Go ahead, man.
0: Okay, cool. So I want to invite people to support the Detroit.
1: Hey, time out. I'm gonna be a smart butt here. You can mention it because I know your building exists. It's real. It has stuff. So this is not like something that might happen in the works for 20 years and we ain't seen it yet. So I give you permission to fundraise accordingly.
0: I get you. So we would invite people to go to GoFundMe and look up the fundraiser for Detroit People's Food Co-op. Again, Detroit People's Food Co-op on GoFundMe. And whatever people are able to give, we would appreciate it. You know, if you're a big fish like Shamari, if you can give, $500, we appreciate it. If you were small fish and you can give, no, that wasn't a hint, actually. It's just using you as my comic foil.
1: That's what that
0: was. Gotcha. But if you can give us $5, we appreciate that. And also appreciate the moral support. So, we're hanging in there and we're struggling with it, but it's not easy. Developing a food co-op in a building is not easy, but maintaining it is also not easy for all of the reasons that impede us from getting so many things. And a lot of those reasons have to do with our own self-concept and our own baggage and how we get along with each other. Black Reading Month. So I mentioned this is the 46th anniversary of the September's Black Reading Month celebration. I was one of the co-founders of that. We continue to do that in Detroit, and many people are picking up on that throughout the country. I was on a panel virtually in Dallas the other day. I'll be doing something virtually in Pine Bluff, Arkansas at the end of the month. I just saw something online about a Nashville organization that is celebrating Black Reading Month. So I want to say briefly that Black Reading Month has a few components. We ask people during the month of September to read at least one Black book by a Black author. Not a book about Black people by a white author or somebody else, but a book by a Black author. And we also ask people, if they're able to participate in the Turn Off the TV campaign, to turn off the television for the entire month of September, except for those programs that are specifically focused on the development of Black people, and to use that time instead to read Black books. So I want to say that the book I'm finishing this month The Memories of My Revolutionary Brother, Chokwe Lumumba, by my sister Shoshana Shakur. And she was on your show, I think, a couple months ago. Yep. So I want to advise people to pick this book up. You'll learn so much about the New African Independence Movement and about the life of the human being, Chokwe Lumumba. Sometimes we elevate people to this hero status and we forget that they're also sons and brothers and uncles and nephews. And so this gives some humanity to Brother Chokwe Lumumba. And then
1: and that brother, that's the editor, Edward Onachi, he also did the Free the Land, right?
0: Yes, he did Free the Land also.
1: Got you. Another good kind of study of the provisional government, Republic of New Africa.
0: That's right. I would also recommend, we can never
1: no doubt.
0: And so September's Black Reading Month is a good time. If people have not read Philosophies and Opinions of Marcus Garvey, it's a good time to do it. It will change your view of yourself, change your view of the world, give you a greater understanding of how power dynamics play out. So again, Philosophies and Opinions of Marcus Garvey, a great read for Black Reading Month, September.
1: And once you read Philosophy and Opinions, if you want to join the UNIAACL, contact your local division. Right here is Division 121 in the city of Philadelphia. I don't know what your local division is.
0: 407. I'm repping for 407.
1: There we go. 121.

0: One and 407 in the house, y'all. So that's how we walk what we talk. We walk what we talk.
1: So what else we got? Oh, one other thing I want to mention. So reports came out yesterday, I think, that the New York City, in fact, the current mayor Mamdani revealed that there's all these documents that had been suppressed about the quality of the air after the 911 attacks in New York City. And so, you know, there are many people, thousands of people who are suffering with cancer as a result of that and a result of the suppression of that information. And so for those of us who are still delusional enough to think that the United States government or its subordinate governments have our best interest at heart, this is yet another example that they don't. For white people, I don't know if you have any white people that listen to your show or not, but if there are white people listening, just be clear. This is an example that shows they don't care about y'all either.
0: Right. Right.
1: These capitalists don't care about nobody but themselves. And so, you know, we need to be standing up vigilantly and resisting.
0: Yeah. So before you sign off, my brother, again, let people remind people how they can go about donating to the co-op, the cause of the co-op. And also if you can slide in any updates on MollyWop or how they can access your new offering.
1: Yes.
0: That would be appreciated.
1: So Detroit People's Food Co-op, and you can go online and see all kind of videos about what we do. If you want to do that before you donate, as Shamari said, this is not just talk. This is something we've actually built. It exists. It's an example for black people throughout this country. You can go to the website, DetroitPeoplesFoodCoop.com, and get all that information. But the fundraiser is on GoFundMe. Go to the GoFundMe website, and they give you a choice to look up what fundraiser you're looking for. If you put in Detroit People's Food Co-op, that will pop up. We would appreciate any financial support that people can give us as we are struggling to keep this important project above water. What was the last thing?
0: MollyWop.
1: Oh, yes. So I lead a band in Detroit called MollyWop. MollyWop, as some of you know, means to like vigorously smack somebody upside the head with the back of your hand. And so this is metaphorical language. We're doing this with the lyrics and the music, really trying to wake our people up. And so...
0: getting that call.
1: Yes. So MollyWop performs frequently, and we are performing at the D-Town Harvest Festival a week from this Sunday, September 20th. And so for those who are in Detroit area, we'd invite you to come out. We have a horn section in the band now. The band is incredible. We play funk, some rock, kind of tinged music. We have play lots of reggae, some soul, R&B, but all of the music that we play has an uplifting message and a message that encourages black people to do for ourselves and to be self-determined.
0: And do y'all have a website?
1: Yes, we do have a website. www.mollywopjams.com. MollyWop is MollyWop, jams, jams.com. We're also on Facebook. We're on Instagram. Check us out.
0: And that is Baba Malika Kenny. He joins us every second Friday of the month for a segment we call Dispatches from Detroit. But we go all over our African diaspora. Coming up on a commercial break, when we come back, we'll be joined by my brother from Concord, Tanzania. We call it South Africa, but the brother is soon to be Dr. Masilo Leporu. Stay tuned.
1: Thank you, bro.
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3: I remember September 11th, 2001, and the confusion I felt when Mary Mason reported that a plane had flown into the World Trade Center. I left my home on that beautiful fall morning, made my way to my job at a Philadelphia newspaper, and found the newsroom empty and silent. I heard a single voice speaking from the conference room, the voice of a television reporter. A second plane had flown into the World Trade Center, and we all knew that America was under attack. Almost 3,000 people died that day in coordinated terrorist attacks that left America reeling. We shared the pain of what happened, and for a moment, we came together. And now, 25 years later, we're farther apart than ever. But I believe America can rebound once again. All we have to do is believe. Believe in the power. power of unity. Believe in the strength of our convictions. Believe in the miracle of faith. Because 25 years after terror fell from the skies, America can still rise again.
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1: And welcome back, y'all. Time is flying. This is the final hour of our show today, episode Groundings, Evolutions, Elevations with Brother Shamari. And like I said, I had a lot lined up for you. We've been all over the place, y'all. We've been Sierra Leone talking about Mende culture and this association with us here. Again, their event is October 3rd. I'll post that flyer before we sign off. We've been talking about drill music and video games and decoding the assault, the psychological and intellectual assault against our children. And it's really not just against our children, by the way. We're under psychological and intellectual warfare ourselves as adults. And a matter of fact, it's because we are losing that war that our children are under even more assault right now. We got to resurrect the vanguard, and that vanguard is the village. Mom Miguel Babahar is giving you no more 0% like they do every Friday at 2 o'clock. All the stats, all the information, all the opinions and perspectives that they bring to the conversation. You just heard our dialogue with Brother Malik Yakini out of Detroit and all the great work that he's been doing and they've been doing out there as a collective and as a cooperative. And right now, y'all, want to make space for my good brother. I think he's in the house. Brother, soon to be doctor, Masilo Leporu. I don't know if he's still in Azania or if he's back here in America. What's up, man? Where you be, number one? What side of the globe are you on right now?
2: What's up? I'm in the United States.
1: Okay. All right. Well, welcome back, whatever that means.
2: Yeah, the background is a little bit different, you know. In Conquer Azania, I got my own books and stuff like that. I'm not in my space. I'm actually in a classroom. I just came from teaching. I was teaching a class.
1: Ah, got you.
2: Yeah,
1: that's so right. School started back.
2: Yeah,
1: I see, because you don't even have your, usually had your beret on or something. This is the first time I actually seen you without a head covering, I think.
2: Remember the novel, The Spook That Sat by the Door?
1: I got you.
2: You got what I mean. So, yeah, so that's part of the strategy. But, yeah, I'm in a classroom. I was teaching, like, from 9:30. So, yeah, I just came from that environment. So, yeah, I'm back in
1: Do your peers know that you appear every second Friday on this this kind of...
2: Oh, something.
1: All right. So if I ask you a question, it might get you in trouble. Just give me the peace sign or something. Give me something that I know to kind of direct the question.
2: Don't worry about it.
1: I know what it's like trying to navigate these other these neo-colonial environments on African terms, bro. I don't want to contribute to you getting in trouble.
2: Especially as an African immigrant, you know what I'm saying?
1: Yeah, like, no doubt, bro.
2: It's kind of...
1: One day we need to have this conversation, though, because I don't think people appreciate... living with the bullseye, you know, the bullseye is planted on, and to be a, you know, you seem a relatively young man, to still stand 10 toes down on what we know and what we're about and what we're trying to achieve, even though we walk around with a bullseye every day on our back. Right. And a bullseye where, you know, from my perspective, I feel like if something were to happen to me, ain't too many people going to do anything to offer protection or assistance or whatever the case may be. So we walk with the bullseye, man, every day, and we still choose to do it. I just think that's a conversation one day I'm hoping we can have out loud for our people, man, because our people don't protect their warriors really well.
2: Man, you can say that again. Absolutely. That's really important. And you know, I mean, we got to keep going, even though that's the case. I mean, we know that, you know, some of our prominent, you know, warriors were assassinated, you know, through the assistance of our own people. So we do have our own people that are, you know, problematic. But that doesn't stop us from continuing with the struggle, because if we don't, then the whole thing is just going to collapse. So some of us got to be people who are willing to sacrifice and put our lives on the line, you know what I'm saying? So
1: yeah, no doubt. But I want our village to understand its accountability, too, because, again, you expect we expect our young people, we expect our leaders, we expect our warriors to be on our side. But my thing is, everything is reciprocity. And so, you know, particularly for people with a talent, let's say your talent, right, very intellectually capable, I am sure you get offers on a regular basis to switch teams and play on the white side of the chessboard.
2: Of course.
1: right? And so when we say no to that, but at the same time, we watch people who say yes to that get rewarded by the white side of the chessboard and the black side of the chessboard as the way to be, it can become difficult sometimes to say no to the temptations when our people don't have any respect for integrity.
2: Right. But yeah, I mean, that's true. Just to sort of be a little bit anecdotal. I mean, so I used to teach at a prominent or a prestigious law school back in Concord, Azania, so called, VIT Law School. So, white supremacists or black leadership was sort of assimilated, was given some kind of a leeway at some point because of the political change. And when white supremacists took over and then decided to restore white supremacy, overt racism, they collaborated. So they invited some black folks and black men and black women to actually destroy our project. We were introducing the black radical tradition and students loved it. I mean, the teaching critique of the Constitution and the whole post-1994 South African, rainbow nation or miracle, nonsense. So through the collaboration of some black sisters, I was kicked out. But what's important is that, our black people are not just homogenous. So there were, there were several black sisters who were on my side, who were giving me the intelligence know that this is how the enemy is going to strike. So this is how you got to strategize. But the point is, ultimately, I was, eliminated through the collaboration of a black sister, and who was, familiar with the struggle. But later on, it turns out that she regretted her decision. She reached out to me and she was like, I was confused at the time. I didn't realize the fundamental project of the black radical tradition that you're doing. So she was trying to take accountability. But at that point, I was, eliminated. Right. And the students, were the biggest people who were really, harmed by this whole thing that was the time of the Fees Must Fall movement. That was like a revolutionary moment, 2015 and 2017. So there was a clear project in the universities and also in society in general. So for somebody to collaborate with the enemy at that.
1: It's happening right now, though. And see, the thing is, the people who collaborated, one or two phases ago, right now, they're across the campuses. I don't know if people are aware of this, but it's an overt assault against eradicating most forms of black studies, Africana studies, whatever they want to call it right now. If you're clear, you see it overtly. If you're not clear, it's a covert campaign that's very successful and has legs. Right. But the problem is, so what you have right now is a lot of people who are trying to be as less black, as less threatening black as possible. They're changing the names of their classes. They're changing the syllabus because they don't want to seem too radical. And my thing is, it don't matter. If it does not matter, you might as well stand in integrity and double down on being as powerful and as black as possible, because it don't matter how much cream you putting in the coffee, they coming for you anyway.
2: Right.
1: So just a call to people sometimes. Again, man, we got to start rewarding those people who don't turn coat and run. I think we got to start, acknowledging and appreciating people who still stand in this space. And so that's what I was offering you, my brother, particularly as a young man who I know in this academia field, man, you get all kind of temptations and offers to kind of tone it down or do something different or, teach over here instead of there, or don't say that versus that. So, for those of us who honor that, I just, as they say in the streets, real, no real. So I want to give you the real, no real respect. So real quick, man, introduce yourself to our listening audience on your terms. Let them know who you are. And then give us any updates that you feel compelled that you want to update us on. Because when we come back from commercial break, I kind of have this question. I haven't really framed it well. It's really like a thought experiment for me that I want to hit you with and then hear your thoughts on that question or the comment that I offer it. So right now, who are you, soon to be Dr. Masilo Lepuru?
2: Oh, yeah. But that's not the fundamental thing, because that's part of the the Eurocentric Academy. That's not how I fundamentally identify myself. I fundamentally identify myself as an African warrior scholar, a Pan-Africanist, and a Gaviot, you know, and part of the Black radical tradition. I'm also a researcher and a director of the Institute for Kemetic and Marcus Garvey Studies, and also a political activist, and intellectual, you know, within the Black radical tradition. So in a nutshell, that's who I am, you know, a warrior scholar, political activist, and a Pan-Africanist, you know, intellectual.
1: So any updates across the dyad? You're just returning from your homeland, Concord, Azania. You're back here in the States pursuing academic and other organizing interests. Any updates regarding South Africa? Any updates regarding global African diasporic things that you want to offer into our listening audience today?
2: Yeah, at this point, so, I mean, I think the fundamental thing that, you know, fellow Africans in the United States and the Caribbean in general have been exposed to this whole thing of xenophobia and Afrophobia. And I think that's something that has been trending for a couple of months, I guess, since it started like, you know, a couple of months ago. But so the new development is that there's a new organization. Well, it's a combination of civic organizations called Operation Ubuntu. This is an operation that is trying to sort of push back against, you know, the so-called xenophobia or some, you know, called Afrophobia. So it's an organization that is counteracting the hegemony and also the propaganda of something called March and March. March and March is really an organization behind the expulsion of fellow Africans, you know, from, you know, South Africa or conquered Azania. So there's this dialectical sort of relationship between Operation Ubuntu and March and March. And in terms of the leaders of March and March, you know, I'm happy to announce that there's a split. So the organization March and March right now that is behind xenophobia, which is really a Zulu ethno-nationalist sort of, you know, organization led by Zulu ethno-nationalists. So it's falling apart. The three leaders are fighting amongst each other. Of course, I mean, we talked about getting different offers. You know, all of them, you know, got paid, and right now they're fighting amongst each other, right? So that's the main thing. So in other words, the organization is in tatters at this point. So I'm celebrating that. I'm like, that's
1: wait, cool. wait. So y'all got, so that's y'all version of FBA, ADOS, indigenous, that's whatever.
2: I say this jokingly. Yeah, that's your Tariq Nasheed, you know, stuff. That's the project.
1: But time out for a minute, because I'm being facetious and saying it jokingly, but I want to go back, man. I think that you can offer some insight here. Because again, I'm on this thing about playbooks and like, in many ways, this system is very predictable. They've been using the same strategies across time, and they use the same strategies with some modifications across geographies and context. And so I think it's important that people need to understand that this thing we're doing here with ADOS, FBA, anti-Africanism, all that kind of stuff is the Americanized version of the same thing that you just explained going on between March and March and Operation Ubuntu and Pan-Africanist thinking in Azania. But it's also going on in England right now, right? It's got like it's part of the same playbook. Can you just extrapolate a little bit about that? Because I don't think we get so myopic that we miss the commonalities of how this strategy is operating against us.
2: Yeah, I mean, fundamental to this, I mean, if just to contextualize it within, you know, this borders, you know, a settler colonialism, I think it's really fundamental to this. Because I'm talking about both South Africa and the U.S. as settler colonial societies to this day. No, it's not something that happened in the past, because settler colonialism is an ongoing project of land dispossession and genocide. As long as the land is not returned and the indigenous people are not sovereign, settler colonialism is still intact. So the U.S. is to a settler colonial society. South Africa is also a settler colonial society. So let me just give you a contemporary iteration of this. So the people in March and March right now, one of the leaders has decided to have a meeting with AfriForum. So her name is Jacinta Zuma. A couple of weeks ago, she met with AfriForum. For your viewers, AfriForum is a right-wing white supremacist organization in South Africa that is behind the whole white genocide thing that Elon Musk is promoting, right? Mm-hmm. So the idea of white settlers coming to the U.S., again, because settler colonialism is a global project of white domination. So settlers take care of each other wherever they are, whether they're in Canada, they're in Australia, in New Zealand, these are the sort of dominant settler colonial societies. So this is the organization that is responsible for white refugees, as they call them, which is a ridiculous category, coming to the U.S. So they are the ones who came to the White House and spoke to the orange tyrant about, you know, the so-called genocide that is happening in South Africa. So you can see that this ethno-nationalist, xenophobic, Afrophobic, organization is joining hands with a clearly racist, white supremacist, you know, organization. So you can see this is a right-wing black version of, you know, white supremacy and settler colonialism in South Africa. Again, so if you go back to the founding both of the U.S. and South Africa historically, let me just back up a little bit. The whole idea of settler colonialism, its success was rooted in the divide and conquer strategy. This goes, if you read the entire history of the Europeans from the time of Roman imperialism, this is a category and strategy that was invented by the Roman imperialists. So the Western empires took this as a strategy when they moved out through the so-called journeys of discovery to discover different parts of the world. So when they met, you know, indigenous peoples in the South America and in South Africa, they did the same thing. The, what they do is that they pit one group against the other. When they keep fighting against them, they say, okay, we'll give you protection against those people. So the point is that is to divide. So because settlers in general, when they sail out from Europe, they are a minority. Numerically, they are always a minority. So they understand that then when they encounter in an African majority, they got to strategize by dividing them, right? So divide and conquer is something that happened in the U.S. It's something that also happened today. So, I mean, in South Africa. So this is a playbook that they've been utilizing for centuries. And because it's been effective, it's been working for over centuries, they're not really changing it. They're still... Right. It is our responsibility to see through this strategy and actually to counteract it. But unfortunately, a lot of Africans who do not understand the history of settler colonialism and white supremacy as a global system, they fall victim to the same strategy, like the FBA and the ADOS. It's a whole strategy. When the U.S. was founded, the fundamental thing was to de-Africanize, you know, these Africans who were brought to the U.S., right, to make sure that they reject Africa. So part of the historical and political tradition in the U.S. was to portray Africa as this, you know, primitive society, right? Of course, you had historians later on who were proud, who embraced, you know, the African continent, the Afrocentric tradition. But the fundamental point is to make sure that Africans see Africa as something that is primitive, that, you know, they don't associate.
1: And this is to alienate from it, right? Alienate from your origin.
2: Alienate or delineate as the category as they call it. So this is why people like Malcolm X, you know, people like Stokely Carmichael, really, you know, people like Garvey, Martin Delaney before Marcus Garvey, you know, Africa for the Africans. I mean, Martin Delaney in his book, you know, Search for a Place, that was a Pan-Africanist, idea. And then Marcus Garvey, you know, sort of, you know, internationalized that through a political organization, you know, Africa for the Africans, of course, through the Negro world that was spreading across the continent. But he understood that, you know, if Africans come together as a unity, that's the only way they can fight against white supremacy, because you're fighting a global system. Dialectically, you got organized internationally.
1: So what I'm going to do is put it right here. That's a great stop point. In many ways, you actually answered the question that I said I wanted to ask. But I want you to say, my issue is this. In many ways, I think we're fighting the wrong fight. I think we're meeting the wrong moment with strategies that may have been relevant before, but the context is shifting right in front of our faces right now. And the fight for me right now regarding white supremacy is no longer for national sovereignty or what people are calling white nationalism. I think that that's a thing. But I think white supremacy is fighting for its origins that I place in, which you've talked about, the doctrine of discovery, doom diverses. We call it here the 1619 Project. I say, no, it's the 1452 Project that's really under duress right now. And we need to have a reset. At the same time, economically, politically, all those rules are being rewritten as we speak. And that's why this AI stuff is important. What is and isn't money? What is and isn't value? All of that, cryptocurrency, all of this stuff right now is part of their attempts at a great reset of white supremacy. And I don't think that we are organizing as African people wherever we are, understanding that we need to deal at that level of the struggle and then have our own great resurrection of our African sovereignty. And I'm trying to figure out how we message that, because even though many of us are afflicted with the apathy, but even those of us who are struggling, I contend our struggles are antiquated for the moment that we're in, because we don't have the right analysis or assessment about where the world is and where it's going. So when we come back from commercial break, I leave all of that for you to help us make sense of in about 12 minutes. I'm speaking with the good doctor, like, let me say, my good brother, warrior scholar, Masilo Lepuru, y'all. This is a segment we call Dynamics of the African Diaspora, and we're going to be all over the place. But, I, you might think that what I just said is crazy, and if so, challenge that as well.
3: It ain't crazy.
1: I just think we need a reset on how we do
2: it. But it's not crazy. It's a lot.
1: All right, so when we come back, I'm going to give it to you, man. I'm going to give you the space to kind of weigh in on it. I'm supposed to be doing this live read. I need to find. Here we go. 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I'm going to leave that alone. Coming up on a commercial break, when we come back, we'll continue our conversation after these messages.
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5: This just in, we're looking at a breaking news story, very disturbing lives out there. 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
8: This is Amadi Braxton from The Solutions Show, and I remember September 11th, 2001, like it was yesterday. I remember getting ready for work that morning. I normally had the television news on in the background, and I remember hearing the commentators talk about something odd had happened, and I walked into my living room to kind of tune in, and saw smoke pouring out of the World Trade Center, and they were talking about a plane had hit, and I thought, wow, that's a freak accident. How did that happen? And then in just a few moments later, I saw the second plane hit the tower on my television screen, and I was just completely shocked. And in that moment, I knew that this was not an accident, that this was on purpose. And I thought of the Malcolm X quote about chickens coming home to roost and thought that this must be some kind of blowback for something that the United States had done militarily or otherwise in another nation. And, of course, became very nervous, but I had to go to work. I got on my bike, and back then I used to ride my bike from my West Philly apartment downtown to my office, where I did work with young people doing education around HIV prevention and sexual health issues. And I rode to work every day, and that particular morning, I found myself stopping at the intersections and telling to any car that was sitting in the intersection or any pedestrian walking by, did you hear about the World Trade Center being hit by two planes? And most people I spoke to had not. And I kind of felt like the town crier, letting people know what was going on. And I rode down to my office, and a number of the young people that I worked with were gathered there, were of course quite nervous, and I had to spend some time trying to calm their nerves, explain to them what I thought was happening and that we would be okay, and all the while inside myself wondering if we were going to be okay. But I remember just noting that this was going to be a new era, that this was the first attack on the homeland of our country in this way in my lifetime, and that I knew that things would never be the same after that, and I prayed that this would not escalate into a larger military engagement, and that the U.S. would not counterattack. And of course, sadly, I was wrong.
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1: Hey, welcome back, y'all. Groundings, Evolutions, Elevations with Brother Shamari. I got a confession to make. I'm having a Malcolm X moment. I just want to get this out, then I'm headed back to you with that big question I asked you, man. I'm every time I listen to these things, I got to read one of these live reads. I listen to these 9/11 things, man. I'm having a Malcolm X moment. It's that I know how Malcolm must have felt when they stick the cameras in his face and they ask him the question about Kennedy's assassination, even though he was told you can't say this, don't say that, blah blah blah blah blah. It's like it's a challenge to have to be politically correct in the context when you know that political correctness is an acquiescence to the very thing that's strangling your people. And that thing is this sense of our. I did the live read. It's talking about our community, our nation. I'm listening to everybody talk about our nation as it relates to 9/11. And I'm like, it's that point, that hour. We got the wrong hour.
2: Yeah.
1: And as long as you're on the wrong side of the hour, your energy and your allegiance and your resources and your gifts and your warriorhood is going to go in allegiance with the hour that you're professing. And I'm sorry, y'all. This brother just talked about, I said, look, colonialism. We are pledging allegiance to a racist, capitalist, settler, colonial society whose victims are us. And our brothers and sisters. And every time, every year, every election cycle, I'm at that moment where it's like, dad, you know, my silence is complicity. And I just don't want to go on a historical record, man, being complicit with what is actually killing our people. So I said that in a very obscure way. Hopefully I can keep my job, but people understand what I'm saying, man. We playing on the wrong side of the chessboard, which is the essence of the question I'm saying to you, my brother. I just think people don't understand where the world is and where the world is going. And I think we're trying to crawl back onto a plantation when the plantation slaveocracy economy is no longer the ruling economy of the world. And we're trying to uphold the plantation. I'm like, yo, this joint, these are the last kicks of a dying mule called white supremacy. And if we play our cards right, this dying mule collapses across the globe. But yet, instead of standing back, we ain't even got to do much. If we contribute to that, cool, but we ain't even got to do much. But instead of standing back and letting this thing die, we're figuring out every way we can be called back into support and upholding the very thing that's killing us. Wu-Sai, I got that out. Back to you, sir, if you can make sense of that question, because I think in many ways it's related to me. I just think that we are contributing our energies to the wrong struggle on behalf of what we call liberation and freedom.
2: Yeah. I mean, that's a lot. But, you know, so the reference or the allusion to Malcolm X is actually pertinent because in Message to the Grassroots, you know, he famously makes that distinction between a house Negro and a field Negro. And a house Negro and a field Negro is not just individuals. It can also be a collective. As long as you got that collective consciousness of assimilating into the master's house. You know, so I think the FBA and Ed Oyes movement is in that tradition, you know, of identifying with the house. And like you said, the house is really on fire, right? And as African people, we got to think about the emerging empire, you know, the Chinese Empire, you know, and other empires that will replace the dying horse, because not all these people are friends, you know. So one of this idealistic, you know, thing that African people have is that if, you know, the Western Empire falls apart, then the Chinese will be our friends, you know. And that's really, you know, something that is romantic, naive, and very idealistic. Because
1: can you actually call it stupid, man? And it's also a treat. Dr. Amos Wilson, 30 plus years ago, warned us of this very moment, man. He died in 1995. So before 1995, he was warning us that there's going to come a time when instead of the white supremacist empire, you're going to have an Asian supreme or Chinese supreme empire. And do you think any of those empires, when having to make a choice between doing right by black people or doing right by their people, are going to put black people before their people? And the answer is no. No sane people will do that. And yet we got people who believe that China is our salvation.
2: Yeah, I mean, these are so-called black leftists, you know, black Marxists, you know, who believe that, you know, the Chinese
1: socialism,
2: the Chinese Empire is a socialist society, so these are our friends, and because, you know, they are the enemies of the United States. Look at what China is doing on the continent already. You know, look at what China is doing in Zimbabwe. Look at what China is doing in Tanzania. This is a neo-colonial project, you know, spearheaded by the Chinese Empire, because they are competing, you know, with each other on the continent. So the continent of Africa is literally a battleground for these different imperialists. You know what I mean? The Russians, look at what the Russians are also doing in West Africa, right? Infiltrating the society. Look at what Vladimir Putin is doing, right? Promoting.
1: And let's not leave out the Arabs. The Arab Islamic Empire. Everybody, this is Berlin Conference 2026. Right. Right. Just in a very different way. They're carving up the continent and the diaspora. It ain't even different players. It's the same players it's some different players, but it's the same process. That's my point. The blueprint is the same, and yet and still we keep acting like we got allies somewhere. We hate each other. We alienate from each other, and we adopt allies that are actually our adversaries. It doesn't make any sense.
2: Yeah, and I think you mentioned Amos Wilson. Yes, Amos Wilson was brilliant in terms of this analysis. But another scholar that, you know, really talked about this in a very helpful way is Chancellor Williams in his classic, The Destruction of Black Civilization. So he coined this category of Asiatics, you know, people from the Asian continent. You see, so all these people that are fighting for their, you know, for the resources of Africa are actually from that continent. The Arabs are from the continent. They conquered Egypt in 1639, 640 AD. They're still there practicing slavery, calling Africans, you know, foreigners in their own land, right? Morocco, Tunisia, Egypt, all of them are just, you know, Arab sort of conquered countries at this point. The Russians are doing the same thing. So when Chancellor Williams talks about black unity on the basis of a race-first philosophy, he was thinking about all these enemies that, you know, will, you know, want something from the continent and further exploit the continent, right? So the problem, you know, you mentioned there's two important dates. I want to go back to that question before I come back to our contemporary situation. Those two dates are important, 1455 and 1619. Those are two projects that are fundamentally different. 1494 1455 is really the doctrine of discovery, right? That's when the doctrine of discovery. So that project is a project of settler colonialism, you know, that is blessed by the popes, the Catholic Church, you know, that divided the world between the Spanish and the Portuguese to really run the world, to really own the world, you know, bulls of the nations that were given to both the Spanish and to actually go out there and take the land in the name of the Church, which, you know, identified itself as having universal jurisdiction across the world. You see, it's the arrogance of this religiously sick people, right? That's the 1419 project. It's a project of genocide, economic exploitation, racial capitalism, right? But the 1619 project is a different project. You see, in the US, it's problematic. Nicole Hannah Jones wrote that book, The 1619 Project. If you think about it, what does it mean in terms of the 1419 Project? Right now, you have two paradigms in the US that are contesting with each other, right? It's the 1619 Project and the 17, the so-called Independence Project that was celebrated, right? So those are two projects. So if you say that the first Africans who landed on the shores of the Americas are actually Africans in 1619, what does it mean? It means that the first Africans were here, and therefore the American project, they should be assimilated into the American project because they are not really people who should not be part of this. You see, that's a problem. Even though it corrects the idea of Africans, but it also prescriptively suggests that Africans should see the Africans in America should see themselves as part of the American project.
1: Right. And as a new people, right? As a new un-Africanized people.
2: Right. But what does it mean? Then you pledge allegiance to settler colonialism, because the American project is a criminal genocidal enterprise. It's doing chattel slavery and settler colonialism. So if you pledge, if you say that you're an American, it means you're pledging allegiance to that criminal enterprise. So the 1419 project is problematic. And this is why scholars such as Cedric Robinson talked about, you know, the black radical tradition, which in essence rejected the founding itself of the American project. I mean, if you read that, his other book called, you know, Black Movements in the U.S., Cedric Robinson makes it clear, together with Gerald Horn and other scholars, that you had our ancestors who actually rejected the founding of America itself. Some of them collaborated with Native, you know, so-called Native Americans, to reject the founding of the U.S. because they understood that the founding of the U.S. is rooted in genocide and chattel slavery. You know, some of them even, you know, collaborated with the British soldiers to make sure that the American, you know, empire or settler colonial, you know, society does not come into being. So the question is, what does it mean to think about that black radical tradition, that maroon tradition that rejected this kind of settler, you know, societies that are anti-African, that are anti, you know, black, that are anti-native people? So the American project is, and this is why people like Huey Newton and Stokely Carmichael said that, you know, part at the core of the black radical tradition is the destruction of the Americas. Newton made it clear that for the world to live, America gotta be destroyed. So any idea in support of the American project is a support of genocide, land dispossession, and chattel slavery.
1: And I think that, you know, at least of interest for me has always been this idea of how we look at marinage not as a local phenomenon. Or people will put it in its geopolitical context. But I'm like, no, we got to look at that as a international, a global way of not only resistance, but a reclamation of sovereignty. I think it has to be elevated to a higher cause than just what we think about escaping. That's not, it was way more than that. It was actually their way in the spaces that they were to go about reclaiming African sovereignty where they were. But once you link that movement and understand how vast it was, it happened here in North America, it happened in what they now call South America, it happened on the African continent. There were forms of modernize that have happened that we need to elevate as one of the biggest ways that we have always shown our desire to reclaim our African sovereignty and not be subjected to the settler colonial slaveocracy project that you so deftly outlined. Any closing thoughts or words before we sign off?
2: In addition to that, so in addition to the settler colonial project that began with the Papal Bulls 1492, it's also this idea that Cedric Robinson in his book the Making of the Black Radical Tradition, Black Marxism, calls racial capitalism. We have to look at the nature of the capitalist mode of production today. So that's important, you know, because it has changed over time. It has been changing from mercantile capitalism, industrial capitalism. What is the nature of capitalism? Because I'm saying this is because part of the ideological strategy of the system is to make us buy into the whole black capitalist, you know, project, to say that if we use capitalism, capitalism can be a way of us, you know, gaining sovereignty. That's not going to happen. So the point is that we also got to see how capitalism is changing right now. You know, scholars, different scholars are writing about techno-feudalism. Right. We also need to think about the relationship between capitalism and surveillance, you know, Palantir, Peter Thiel. So we need to study this, you know, new form of capitalism. It remains the same, but there's a new form that is rooted in technology, to think about the relationship between race and technology.
1: That is fundamental. And a race and technology apparatus and system that in many ways has its roots in some of the strongest existing settler colonial empires like Israel, like South Africa, like, you know what I'm saying? So again, but I just feel like we as a people are, and I know individually there are some who have these discourses and dialogues, but as a collective organizing strategy, I just think we got the wrong bullseye and the wrong targets. Man, I look forward to having further introspection and conversation with you regarding this. Because the other thing I would be curious to have your insight on is in this idea that socialism, particularly this white Marxist-defined socialism, is the alternative to this racial capitalism that you talked about. And I think that that's a catch game that they got us in as well, as if we don't have a way of being economically, culturally, socially, politically as an African people that predates and has existed within the midst of all of this. So we have this false choice that they're forcing us to make right now. Right, and again, no matter which one of those polarities we choose, we still end up under someone else's subjugation and domination. But maybe that's too much for one radio episode to deal with. So we're going to weigh in on this.
2: That's an interesting debate because there's a rich literature on that. I mean, going back to Tanzania, I was just in Tanzania a couple of weeks ago. Mm-hmm. Walter Rodney, you know, and had this debate with Julius Nyerere, you know, at the University of Dar es Salaam. So we need to unpack this history. You know, Nyerere talked about African socialism, right? Rejected the idea of scientific, you know, socialism, right? And Walter Rodney and other black Marxists were sort of critiquing him in that. So when he wrote in his essays, you know, Ujamaa, you know, the Arusha Declaration was really rooted in the idea of African communal culture and a different, you know, economic system rooted in that history as opposed to drawing from Marx and Engels. But that's another debate that we can
1: have. Well, I look forward to having it, my brother, and I look forward to these conversations every second Friday of the month right here on Groundings Evolutions Elevation with Brother Shamari. That is Brother Masilo Lepuru. Real quick, how can people reach out to you and stay in touch with your work?
2: Yeah, as always, you know, academia.edu, that's where I upload my stuff, and blackconsciousness.co.za, this is where I contribute my opinion pieces and essays. Modern Ghana is also another great website. Cultural Review, based in South Africa, these are all black owned, you know, media platforms. So this is where you can find, you know, my writings, and, you know, you can get in touch with me and then we can, you know, collaborate. The website of the Institute for Kemetic and Marcus Garvey Studies, so, you know, email, contact details, they're all there. If you just go to ikmgs.co.za, you know, that's my website for my institute. Then you can, you know, that's the most important, you know, project that I have. Because as Marcus Garvey said, we got to organize, we got to build independent institutions.
1: All right, my brother, look forward to continuing our organizational journey together, as well as sharing information and perspectives. Come on a commercial break when we come back. Final segment of today's episode of Groundings, Evolutions, Elevations with Brother Shamari. And we're going to post these the flyers regarding the upcoming events that we hope and ask for your support with. Stay tuned.
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14: I'm Karen Mayer, business manager at WURD Radio. On September 11, 2001, when the towers were struck, I was at work, and as soon as the news came over the wire, a gang of us headed into our conference room and turned on the television, and we couldn't believe what we were seeing or hearing. It was panic. all the way around. I felt sheer terror. My very first thoughts were to my family and friends who lived in Manhattan, particularly my nephew who was living in the area not far from the World Trade Towers, and a very good friend of mine who actually worked in the North Tower. And I went back to my desk and picked up the phone and called first to try to get a hold of my nephew, and got a hold of my sister and found out that he was safe. And ironically, he wasn't in the city that morning. He had an appointment elsewhere. And then wasn't long after that I found out that Peter had perished in the North Tower. He was last seen alive on the 58th floor, trying to help others escape. And what I remember most about that day was the sheer shock and terror. And in the aftermath, what I recall the most is how silent the skies, living in the Philadelphia area, how silent the skies overhead were because there was no air traffic. And also noticing how unified people had become. So out of a tragic event, people seemed to get much closer together for a while thereafter. But those are my memories 25 years later. God bless the USA.
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0: And welcome back to our final segment, today's episode of Groundings, Evolutions, Elevations with Brother Shamari. And I know we threw a lot at you today. It's out there for you to process on your own terms and come to your own conclusions regarding. Looking forward to next week, y'all. I'm be at City Hall on Monday for there's an award ceremony, giving out awards in commemoration of Malik Aziz, and several of the brothers I work with in the community are going to be receiving the Community Service Community Involvement Award. So looking forward to that on Monday at City Hall. Again, returning to City Hall September 17th that morning in support of the move to try to get Philadelphia from sending all of his trash to be incinerated and burned over the heads and into the lungs of our brothers and sisters in the city of Chester. I don't know why it requires all of this effort to get black people to do the right thing regarding other black people, but I guess when white people and other people are pulling the strings of those said black people, this is the work that black people got to do to get black people to do the right thing on behalf of other black people. So if you down with that, y'all, come join us. Get there by 8:30 in the morning, City Hall, and show your support. I don't know. It's just frustrating sometimes. 5 o'clock later on that day, drill music and video games conversation at the Rotunda. 7 o'clock p.m., decoding the intellectual warfare against our youth. Again, it's free. The Rotunda, 5 o'clock. We're going to be there. I'm going to say some words. Professor Carl Turner Jones, Dr. Mayetta Clark, and many others, y'all. We're going to have festivities as well. We're going to have some good music, good food. Just family gathering. Dr. Dre always does a good job of bringing information and events and convenings to us. And this one, it's going to be at the Rotunda at 5 o'clock. So come on out and join us in that conversation. Again, get ready for October 3rd. The Mende Descendants Association, Delaware Valley Chapter, their upcoming fundraiser and event is October 3rd. Trying to see if I see that flyer. There we go. October 3rd. Give them a call. The phone numbers are there. I can't see them, so I'm not going to read them out, but Musu and them shared the phone numbers. And if you want it, come back and check us out on Facebook Live, and all that information will be right there for you. And before we sign off today, want to give Pop Pop Grow Something, Nasheed Ali, a chance to let you know what's in store for you this Sunday on the Ark. Pop Pop, what the people got. I mean, what you got for the people.
1: Sunday, this Sunday, tune in now. Tune in to the ARC, Sankofa Village Unity Storytelling Hour with me, Pop Pop Grove, something 6 o'clock p.m., WRD. Our third eye unity focus will be climbing higher, living our true purpose clearly. That's all during the month of September. But this Sunday at 6 o'clock, the story is going to be about the little boy who blew his horn and blew heaven open. And I got a guest, Dr. Jaye McNair, on Living Our Destiny. Tune in, 900 a.m. on Sunday, 6 o'clock, WURD. I'll see and you listen to me and us on that day. Peace.
0: All right, looking forward to the Sunday's edition of the ARC. That should be a powerful conversation. 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That brings to a close another edition of Groundings, Evolutions, and Elevations. And as they say, if the ancestors and all the spiritual forces are willing and the creek don't rise, I'll be back joining you on this Sunday, 6 o'clock. For the ARC, and next Friday, 1 o'clock, for another edition of Groundings. Until then, stand strong, stay black, and always bring black life, liberation, independence, freedom, and empowerment. Till then, peace.

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2: Patrice Webb, who is the founder and CEO of the Elevation Project, a nonprofit organization that supports reentry and reduces recidivism through community programs and resources for formerly incarcerated individuals in Philadelphia.
3: I will say that the Patricia Kine Foundation has been a thought partner for me. The Philadelphia Foundation, Phil Fitzgerald, he has been a thought partner for me. And then a colleague who was with FNC has really been a support for me.
2: Can that colleague be a whistleblower in a lawsuit against FNC?
3: Well, they are the one who has lost more than me. That person lost over $100,000 because of FNC. Most Black-led nonprofits, the leaders are the founders. It's not just the job for us. It's our life's work. As I've laid people off, I've had people say, well, what about me? I hate to be selfish, but I'm literally watching my legacy crumble. It's either I speak up now or I let it crumble. And I owe it to my daughter, who's been a part of this since she was born.
2: Her whole life.
3: My daughter can tell you about jail. Like, her whole life is about mass incarceration and supporting other people. And so I owe it to her not to let my legacy crumble and I just be quiet about it.
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0: Hayward listeners, can you hear me in there? Loretta Devine called in Kingdom Come and said, can you hear me in there? Or you got some harlot laid up in there? If you know the movie, you know the movie. Shout out to my friends who we just randomly just do movie lines. Like it just comes naturally. I hope y'all can hear me. I hope there's no echo. Studio, Jordan, brother, can you hear me? Am I clear?
1: I'm clear. No echo either.
0: All right.
1: Yes, sir.
0: Y'all, that's it, y'all. You heard Jordan. You know my voice, too. It's Eric Cole. 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I'm Eric Cole, host of Unpacking and also the Hung Up Podcast. 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Shout out to Unpacking's resident radio producer, Jordan Booth. The man, how you doing?
1: Hey, I'm doing pretty good. How about yourself? Yeah, I'm good. Good.
0: It's different when I can't see you.
1: I know. Yeah, yeah. It feels different without you here in the studio too. It's really different.
0: You know, it's nice to have that hybrid option, y'all. You know, sometimes you gotta call in and say, you know, I'll see y'all from the house. send me the link and I'll be there.
1: There you know? Go. And that's and you know, a positive is that it's like you don't even have to deal with the traffic today. It was worse.
0: Yeah, and I knew I wasn't going to make it, especially with work meetings running later into the afternoon. So I said, you know what? In order to be successful today, I'm going to do myself the favor and not even stress myself.
1: I can't blame. It's not worth the stress.
0: It's not. And you know what, Jordan? You are going to make the show run just this smooth. It's always a good show. Unpacking yes, radio. Sir. And, you know, thank you for being here. Any plans for the weekend?
1: Definitely catch the Eagles game for sure. And hang out with some friends and all. But, yeah, nothing too crazy. Nothing. Yeah, it's just like that. So,
0: yeah. You know what? I included them. I feel like the start of the season was last Friday, right? And so I included them in my last Friday's What's Good Philly segment, but I didn't include them this week, so I don't think I did. Let me see.
1: Oh, yeah. So I mean, yeah. Technically
0: you have to let us know what's going on.
1: Yeah.
0: Oh, no. I actually did. This is the opening season this week.
1: Yeah. Mm-hmm.
0: They play Washington.
1: Yep.
0: Mm-hmm. They play, so we'll talk about that. I did include that in the unpacking, and let me just make sure I included all the photos I did for that first segment. And so we are moving and shaking here, y'all. Thank you for listening wherever you are listening on the radio, 96.1 FM, 900 AM, wordradio.com, streaming on Word Radio app or Twitch, watching and listening on Facebook. Look, I got the notifications coming up. At FORWURD, where the chat is always live and unpacking with me and really becomes a part of the show. So don't forget this happened, y'all, because we have a jam-packed show for today. Our first segment, What's Good Philly, is all about what's going on this weekend here in Philadelphia. There's going to be a special 9/11 tribute tonight at the Mount Airy Church of God in Christ. Also happening this weekend, the Sunflower Festival returns for its third year. The Fall Back into School, hosted by Philly Black Pride, needs your support. So we'll talk about that. I included that last weekend as well. And the Eagles are back. And the opening season kicks off this weekend against the Washington Commanders. Then after the break, me and Jordan will come back with some trending news to unpack with you. Listen, y'all, the buy now, pay later option is simply no longer the exception, but has truly become the rule amongst consumers, particularly with the cost, the rising cost of living. We'll talk about that. Also, Colin Kaepernick reflects on taking a knee 10 years later. Also, Tyler Perry's Why Did I Get Married is back. And we'll close out like we did last Friday with a reminder about the upcoming November 3rd Pennsylvania midterm election. So lots to unpack this hour. So stay tuned. Kim already tapped in and ready to unpack. Kim says, good afternoon, unpacking crew, brother Cole, producer Jordan, and word listeners. Recaps, culture, entertainment. Let's get the hour started. You know, that's what we're all about out here. I like the description you gave, Cam. You right on par. You've been paying attention. You've been taking notes. You know what we do here at Unpacking. But let me ask you this, though, Cam. I changed the song up. I don't know if you caught it. Usually you catch the song. I know. But I changed the song up for today, because some of the feedback I got was like, no, Eric, you on the radio. If you want to change the song, give us something different, let's do it, if that's what you want to do. So I'm curious if you liked that song. That was actually Lucky Day, his new single. That was a remix, actually, of his new single that just came out. So yeah, I'm wondering if you liked that. And maybe I'll, you know, switch the song up every now and again. Why not? So let's go ahead and get into the show. But first, let's do a quick check-in. You can put up intro number one, Jordan. 9/11. 25 years later. Okay, Kim, you said you didn't catch it. But you know, it's all good. Well, yeah. Jordan will use it as the intro outro to our breaks and also to outro the episode. So the show, excuse me. So you will hear it. Harry, thank you for tapping in. TGIF to you as well. 25 years ago, we are reflecting on 9/11. Can you believe it, Unpackers? I'm curious, you know, what comes up for you if you've thought about it, especially with all the reflection that has been going on social media, in the news. You know, what comes up for me is, you know, I immediately think about where I was when that first tower got hit, which was ceramic class. I'm pretty sure I was a sophomore in high school and I was in ceramic class. This was about 8-ish in the morning. And I remember the teacher, there was nothing else she could be but a ceramic teacher or art teacher. If you get what I'm saying. She was a special type of lady. I wonder how she's doing. You ever think about someone from eons ago? You just wonder how they're doing. I hope they're doing well or resting well. Okay. But I remember her coming into the classroom and saying, you know, coming back into the classroom saying, listen, y'all, we got to turn the TV on. There's something going on. We don't know what's going on, but there's something going on, and the principal said we have to turn the TV on. So this was back. This is the early 2000s. So this is when you still rolling. Do they still roll the TV in on the cart in the schools? I don't know. But this is what she had to do. I remember. I just remember that sticking out, and I remember her turning the TV on to whatever news channel, and we sat there and we watched that second plane just go into the building, you know. And I just remember us all being in shock, obviously, and just wondering what was happening. When, you know, what we were seeing was even real, you know. Remember 2001, early 2000s. So in terms of technology, and there was no AI, or at least not in the way that it, you know what I mean? Like there was no, the way things are today, it was very different back then. And so I'm wondering for you all that are listening, where were you when 9/11 happened? Drop down in the chat. Feel free to give us a call, 215-634-8065. maybe you've been somehow personally impacted by 9/11. Rest in peace to everyone who lost their lives, who dedicated their lives on that day to save others. A lot of unsung heroes, a lot of people that we would never know were heroes, lost their lives that day. You know, and I also think about the people who also suffered different types of ailments and diseases and health afflictions in the aftermath from, you know, the air quality. It really is a shame, you know, even today, catching up on the news, my news podcast this morning, just listening to all this investigative journalism and evidence that's coming out about 9/11 and how, you know, New York City leadership at that time, Mayor Bloomberg and before him Mayor Giuliani, I don't know which one was first or the after, but Giuliani and Bloomberg knew about those conditions and how unsafe they were for New Yorkers, but put capitalism before the people is what the evidence is looking like. And was really focused on getting people back to work and really hunkered down on this slogan of, if we don't go back to work and if we don't go back to spending money and being Americans, we're going to look like cowards and we're going to look like the enemy defeated us. And Americans believe that. They trusted the word of government and of leadership. And, you know, all these years later, 25 years later, as we're reflecting on the families, the lives, and the loved ones who have been impacted, who perished tragically in this, we're also interviewing and talking with the people who are living with cancer, you know, or loved ones who have who have already transitioned from something in the aftermath. You know, where were you during 9/11? Thank you, Harry. You said the hair was on point. Look, I had a little bit more time because I'm local today, so I didn't have to contend with traffic. So I said, let me do a few more twists, and then, you know, tomorrow's a full day. So I started on the front. I'm gonna work one way to the back, probably tonight, and do some more. But yeah, I do my own twist. Don't y'all start DMing me. Some of y'all really, I people ask me to do their hair. I am not a stylist. Unless you're paying. And even if you're paying, I have to be in a mood to do something like that because I'm not a stylist. All right, let's keep the show moving. Time is moving. You know, I also want to say, you can put up intro number two, Jordan. It's been 66 days. It's been 66 days, and we still do not have the final say on what happened to Nolan Wells and who was responsible. The status of the case is set to go in front of a Mississippi grand jury, but there has been no update on that or a set court date. From what I've learned this week, Horn Island is federal land and that the federal government 100% owes the people an investigation and a report on what happened. And so we will keep our foot on the people's neck and keep demanding justice for Nolan Wells. All right, let's go ahead and transition into our first segment, What's Good Philly, all about Not Life and what's happening here in Philadelphia. I mentioned in the intro, you can put up, let's see, where are we gonna start? What to do number one. Let's start with that one, Jordan. A tribute to 9/11 is happening tonight, the 25th commemoration is happening at the Mount Airy Church of God in Christ at 7 p.m. tonight. Let me open this up and read the caption that they have on social media. It says, join us Friday, September 11th as Dr. Wilfred of the Mayor's Office of Faith-Based Initiatives and Interfaith Affairs joins faith, public safety, and community leaders for a tribute to 9/11. The 25th commemoration. Come out tonight and support this important evening of inspiration, prayer, remembrance, and community as we honor the lives impacted by 9/11 and pay tribute to the courage and service of those who answered the call tonight at 7 p.m. at Mount Airy Church of God in Christ at 6401 Ogontz Avenue. Come out, bring your family, bring your community, and let's stand together. Let's go ahead and move to the Sunflower Festival. The third annual Spring Garden Sunflower Festival is happening Saturday, September 12th. Woo! Suckering succotash. It's a lot of S's. It just felt like that was a lot to get out. Okay. The Spring Garden Civic Association and Philadelphia 5th District City Council member Jeffrey Young Jr. are proud to present a family-friendly event at 1700 Fairmount Ave, celebrating the end of 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All right, y'all, it is time for a break. 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I'm Eric Cole. 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
3: Here is your current weather forecast for the Philadelphia area. Mostly clear skies overnight, kind of a chilly overnight with lows in the city in the low 60s. We're talking mid to upper 50s in the suburbs. For tomorrow, it's a partly sunny day with highs reaching the low 80s. Bit of a breeze with winds reaching about 15 miles per hour out of the southeast by the afternoon. Then tomorrow night, we've got a chance of showers and storms. Some of those storms could be heavy at times, and lows in the city into Sunday morning into the upper 60s. I'm Jason Lee with Philadelphia Weather.
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4: Heads up, we've had a crash on the Blue Route southbound approaching Media Swarthmore. Left lane's blocked and traffic jammed up back to Broomall. Watch for delays on the Schuylkill eastbound from the Blue Route to Belmont and Montgomery Drive to south. Westbound jam Vare to the Vine Expressway and Boulevard to Conshohocken. And busy on the Vine Expressway both ways, Schuylkill to 95 and 95 northbound. Stop and go Vine Expressway after bridge. Southbound heavy Cotman to the Betsy Ross. A Vine Expressway to Penn's Landing and Ridley Park to the Commodore Barry. Large to tell a total traffic.
5: This just in, we're looking at a breaking news story to tell you about. I'm showing you. 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
8: Hi, my name is Lisa Desvi, and I'm the director of sales here at WURD Radio. My September 11th story and where I was actually in New York City that day working with the Cats Radio Group, and it's a beautiful day, and there was one of the assistants came into the conference room and said, a plane hit the World Trade Center. And as he's turning the TV on, we're all standing there looking. And then I say to a colleague, here's another plane. And then we saw the second plane hit live. But what I will take away from that day, New York City was beautiful that day. People were nice. There were no taxi horns blowing. People really stuck together. And on my 100 walk from 55th and 6th to about 125th and St. Nick, that walk was very peaceful. It was a lot of, you okay? We stopped at the hot dog place, I think it was Nathan's. People were going to White Castle at 125th because people were just walking. And when we got to 125th Street, that's when the buses, you could get on a bus and, you know, head up to Westchester. And it was a day I will never forget.
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0: There we go. And we back. Kim, did you catch it? See, that was a listener's request, because that's what we do here on Unpacking. Y'all ask and you will receive. Kim said, can you play the song one more time and run it back? And we just did. So that was, let me see, Lucky Day, Nowhere Fast. That is the Honey Bee remix. So he released that single recently, but the Honey Bee remix is that sped up NOLA New Orleans bounce. If you felt that bounce, it's Friday. I just felt like that was the good song to just, you know, start the weekend off with. But you know what, y'all? We got to get the show going. We have a few more items in the What's Good Philly Jordan, and then we're going to go ahead and move into our trending news segment. So let's talk about BYOG, Bring Your Own Grill, Fall Back Into School. So we got a few more items to cover for the weekend, and then we're going to move right into our trending news segment. BYOG, Fall Back Into School, come out and support Philly Black Pride for the inaugural Bring Your Own Grill BYOG Fall Back Into School cookout, benefiting LGBTQ plus students experiencing homelessness. And honestly, we had a board meeting last night, and this is going to expand. This is really going to be, yes, LGBTQ students will be a part of that. Those who have identified themselves through some type of way through the school, either through student government or through some type of program affiliation that they have with the school. But this is not going to be just limited. All students that, you know, because we've actually collected quite a bit. And so we're working with the School District of Philadelphia. And so School District of Philadelphia students, period, are going to benefit from this Saturday, September 12th at Reservoir Drive, right behind the Mander Playground in Fairmont Park from 12 to 6 p.m. This is Bring Your Own Grill, right? So you go out to Walmart or somewhere and get you one of those cheap grills, pull up with friends. The attire for the afternoon is giving good vibes. I will be managing the Phil Games hosted with Stonewall Philly. So come on out. We're going to have volleyball, bocce, kickball, tug of war. I got some other things today. I can't think of it. I actually got to go pick it up. Thank you, Sterling, for grabbing that community, just showing up and making sure that we have the things that we need. So thank you, thank you, thank you. Thank you to JPFFL for all the donation of the book bags, the school supplies. I will be making a post after this. Just thanking you all because this means a lot. All right, and let's go ahead and move on to, we're going to move to Sunday. The Birds are back. Opening the 2026 season at home, here, home, Philly, against the NFC East rival Washington at the Lincoln Financial Field in South Philly. Kickoff is at 4:25 p.m. on the dot. Remember, the link is cashless, and the stadium has a clear bag policy. In terms of transportation, SEPTA's Broad Street line is probably the best move to make. That wraps up the What's Good Philly segment. And we're going to move, forgive me, I have a read. Sorry, Jordan. I'm just going on and on and on. I apologize. And then we have people who are waiting on the line. So I'm going to do this read, and then we're going to try to get to the callers. WURD Radio proudly brings you live coverage from the Congressional Black Caucus at 55th Annual Legislative Conference. Join Solomon Jones and Dr. James Peterson as they bring you the conversations, the insights, and important issues shaping our community and our nation. That's right. 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Jordan, let's go to the first caller that we have on the line. Is that Ron in North Philly?
1: Yeah, good morning. How you doing, bro?
0: I'm well. Happy Friday to
1: Ron,
0: you.
1: I just want to call in and give my story on that day 25 years ago. I was listening.
0: Okay,
1: to
0: you got 30 seconds.
1: Okay. Hey, my man.
0: Thank you, Ron.
1: Hello?
0: Yes, Ron. Go ahead. You got 30 seconds.
1: Yes, on that day, Grand Hill was on, And Grant Hill was talking about his father, the significance that his father played in his life on that day when that tragedy happened. He said that his father played a pivotal part in his life, like I'm quite sure your dad, both of your dad, you and Jordan dad played in his life. He said because that really helped to grounded him when he went to UCLA. And this is very important. Where we at today in your generation, if you got a dad, I hope both of y'all do have that, because what y'all going to be faced with coming up after this election, that's where the problem y'all going to see, especially for y'all young people that have been to college and been trying to get a job to sustain yourself. So I say to both of y'all have done this in your life. I know your dad and mom are proud of y'all. Look on the bright side, and you're competing against everybody. Your color speaks for itself, but now let's bring everything to our explanation point. And I just hope the best for y'all, and maybe y'all, I was saying to Jordan one time, maybe one time y'all generation need to be the generation that y'all encourage, like your show, to call in and engage with y'all. Because us older people, you know, we almost done. And that's where I would like to hear some more young people y'all age went to college with y'all and stuff that will call in your show and engage, because you have really come a long way, sir. And remember this, sir, stay consistent. Let it come to you, and it will come to you. You can continue to talk and make a difference in your life and be an inspiration, because after this is over, it will be written for you, sir, doing this type of work. Lord, I tried. Thank you very much, sir. Thank you.
0: Thank you. Really inspirational, uplifting, and moving words from Ron, calling from North Philly. Thank you for listening and being a part of the show and unpacking. Those words were felt and heard and received. Jordan, do we have another caller? Brother X, calling from Chicago?
2: Yes, sir.
0: Hey, how are you? You're on Unpacking Live.
2: Brother, I want to thank you for your knowledge and your courage. You make me proud. I hadn't heard of how the black football player family that was lynched in Mississippi. I hadn't heard about how his family and his brother was treated at that homecoming game. You're the only person I heard talk about it. And it was so disrespectful, man. I mean, oh my God, these people have no heart and no soul. Now, moving right along.
0: Yeah, you're absolutely right, Brother X.
2: Yeah, Dick Gregory said Trayvon Martin did not go to no convenience store in Florida. Said that he was killed somewhere else and dropped off. That's why it took them two to three months to show the video of Trayvon Martin being in that convenience store. And when they did show it, they showed a somebody with a hoodie on, and they only showed their back. Dick Gregory was right. He said Trayvon Martin was lynched somewhere else and dropped around his house. One last thing, people, use your head. There's no way a plane hitting the top 10 floors of the World Trade Center will make 110 stories of steel and concrete come down like a waterfall. That is impossible. You have to have an explosive. Another thing, a third building came down that day, and the media wouldn't even cover it. They didn't even talk about it. The Blue Klux Klan didn't talk about it.
0: Thank you, Brother X from Chicago, for calling in and just being, y'all be just so spirited and fired up. Yeah, Harry said, love Brother X. Joanne, who said it was about Trayvon Martin? Who did he say said it? Thank y'all for listening. Thank y'all for unpacking with me. We're going to keep this thing going and do some trending news and some headlines. I'm going to skip this first one. And if we have time, we'll come back to it. With the break coming up soon, we're going to move to Jordan. Let's do unpacking number two. Because Tyler Perry stayed working. He stayed working. And arguably, like, probably just paying, has employed and paid more black actors and actresses than anyone or someone in a long time. I don't have the stats in front of me. We can't, you know, it may not all be. We have our feelings about Beauty in Black, for example, on Netflix, how ridiculous the writing is in the production can be and theatrical. But at the end of the day, these people are working, these people are getting paid, and these shows are trending. People are watching. Tyler Perry's back. Why Did I Get Married Again? A 2026 comedy drama film written and directed by Tyler Perry premiered on Netflix this past Wednesday, September 9th. The plot? The original group of friends that would be Tyler Perry, Jill Scott, Tasha Smith, Michael White, Sharon Leal Lehman or Lamon, Rucker, and Richard Jones. They all reunite for the destination wedding of Marcus and Angela's daughter, Jasmine, who's getting married to a guy, his name is Wesley. Now, as the young couple face relationship woes, the original cast of Friends air out their old wounds, their old secrets, and marital baggage. Now, there is a new face on the cast, Taraji P. Henson joins. Her name is Roslyn. She plays Roslyn, who is actually Wesley's estranged mother. They say she brings a fresh tension to the group. Now, the face that we did not see is Janet Jackson. She did not return for the sequel. So you can catch Why Did I Get Married Again, streaming now on Netflix. Harry said, I love Beauty in Black. Let me ask you this. Who do you think really makes the show? Is it Mallory? Or do you feel like it's one of the other characters? I feel like it's Mallory. and I have a strong sense that, you know, she is truly a Capricorn. Let's see. Is it Mallory? Is it Kimmy? We see Varney kind of turning a new leaf. They say Angel is boring to people. And really just in the way. And they're also saying that Rain is not showing up as Kimmy's real friend. It's actually Mallory in this past season. So for the people who's been watching, who do you think's been a real friend? Go ahead and cue up the music, Jordan, as we get ready to transition out of here. We have one more minute. Let's see. I did want to mention this next headline. According to CBS News, people are turning to BNPL loans to pay for rent, pay for food and other necessities. You know, it really is a telltale sign of where we are. So these are that is these apps where you can they'll front you the money up front and then you get to pay later. So, you know, the Klarnas, the I'm trying to think of some of the other ones. I think Cash App even now offers you those options right in the app. You also have this app called FlexPay. This is a number one app right now in the App Store with over 500,000 ratings. This is the number one app right now being used for rent pay. People are using this. What it does is it breaks the rent payment. It sends the one payment in one lump sum to the landlord on the due date, which is the first or, you know, whatever your due date is. But then it gives you two installments on the rent. One of the top downloaded apps. You know, I think, you know, what we're really seeing is life is becoming, has become unsustainable. Too expensive. Rent is too high. Groceries are too high. People are buying groceries on installment plans. You know? And it says something really to, you know, in the moment, almost feel okay because you're still able to participate. You're still able to get the things you need or the things that you want. But at the same time, it's almost like feeding slowly, you know, silently feeding this monster, this monster of capitalism that's just going to continue to grow, right? As rent just goes up, we don't see things come down. The price of things don't often come down. They continue to go up. And we're kind of in the middle, shuffling around. something to think about, something to unpack. But listen, we have to take a break. You're listening to Unpacking. I'm Eric Cole. This is 96.1 FM, 900 AM. And we will be right back after this break.

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1: Here is your current weather forecast for the Philadelphia area. Mostly clear skies overnight, kind of a chilly overnight with lows in the city in the low 60s. We're talking mid to upper 50s in the suburbs. For tomorrow, it's a partly sunny day with highs reaching the low 80s. Bit of a breeze with winds reaching about 15 miles per hour out of the southeast by the afternoon. Then tomorrow night, we've got a chance of showers and storms. Some of those storms could be heavy at times and lows in the city into Sunday morning into the upper 60s. I'm Jason Lee with Philadelphia Weather.
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2: Heads up, we've got jam traffic on the PA Turnpike eastbound, heading toward the Downingtown interchange. Crews are cleaning up from an earlier tractor trailer fire. Everything on the shoulder now. Crash on the Blue Route southbound has it jammed from Broomall to approaching Media Swath, where the left lane is blocked. And northbound, jammed up 95 to Route 1. 95 northbound, stop and go. Approach the Vine Expressway up to Bridge, southbound heavy cop into the Betsy Ross, and Ridley Park to the Commodore Barry. Lara Tutela, total traffic.
3: This just in, Matt, we're looking just at we have a breaking news story to tell you about. I'm sure there. That is the World Trade Center.
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6: I am Dr. James Peterson. I'm the host of Evening Words. I remember 9/11 distinctly. It was a beautiful day, crystal clear blue skies. I was teaching a couple of classes at Swarthmore College, and I was sitting at a seminar table with students, and we were engaged in discussion. And so my phone keeps buzzing. You know, my wife is trying to reach me. I don't know what's going on. So I pause the class for a moment to try to see what's happening. And my wife is trying to tell me, like, hey, you need to come home. And I just say to my class right then and there, I was like, hey, everybody, we need to end class. I'm not sure what's going on, but I have to go home. We walk out into the hall, and students and faculty of Swarthmore College are gathered in this, like, foyer, and they're watching TV screens. And I remember watching the live coverage of it, and I believe it was the second tower fell while I was watching it, and people cried out, and they were crying, like, as they were watching it. And I just left immediately and went home. I was really scared. So my only impulse was to get home and hug my family. And so I remember how beautiful the day was. And I just remember how scared folks were at the beginning stages of 9/11.
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0: Hey, it's Friday. WURD. We having a good time over here, y'all. You're listening to Unpacking on WURD 96.1 FM, 900 AM. I'm Eric Cole, and we're about to close the show out. There's a few, just two more things that I want to unpack with you before we go off into the weekend. It's been 10 years since Colin Kaepernick took a knee on the football field. Colin sat down with NBC News this week with Lester Holt to unpack why he took the knee and the public reaction he faced afterwards and some reflection 10 years later. Let's listen to that audio.
1: Finally took that knee. What was the feeling? Where was your head?
2: I had a few different thoughts. Was thinking about all the people before me and the sacrifices that they had made, how far they were willing to go, whether that's the Montgomery bus boycotts, whether that's Rosa Parks, whether that's Malcolm X, whether that's MLK. We saw people willing to go extraordinary lengths because they believe that we could be better and they believe that we could bring about rights and equity and justice for everyone. And to think about the sacrifices that people before us had made, if they're willing to go that far, how far should we be willing to go? What is the cost and the expense of doing nothing? I got to see different cities respond differently to me. We went to Buffalo, New York, saw people light my jersey on fire and throw it in front of our bus as we're pulling in for the game. I saw people with shirts that they were selling that had me within the scope of a sniper rifle. I also saw down in San Diego, the first time we took a knee, a black woman who had a sign, Kaepernick for president.
0: Thank you, Jordan. You know, I wanted to take a moment to just acknowledge Colin. I wanted to play just a short clip, a quick clip of his thoughts in that interview with Lester Holt, because, you know, I don't think there's too many people when I really think about what he did, even, you know, 10 years later, how I think about it is a little different than how I thought about it then. It's just like 10 years later, reflecting on that moment, I just don't think there's too many people who would forego a multi-million dollar career and sacrifice all of that for speaking out against injustice. You know, Colin Kaepernick was tired of seeing the injustices and police brutality being done to black men and women, boys and girls, and he was severely punished. He lost his career for doing that. And I really think we should hold Colin Kaepernick in high regard, because I see it as that, you know, he made a sacrifice for the community. He made a sacrifice for the greater good. And if we had more of that, possibly things could start to shift, you know. I also see the downside of it. You know, you think about, okay, Colin Kaepernick at the height of his career being all of who he was, all the influence that he had, all the money, all the people who seemingly admired him at that.

administration is running scared, doing any and everything to stay in power or to keep Republicans in power. And they're very out loud about the corruption. They're not trying to hide at all what they're trying to do or what they have been doing. You know, racism, racist gerrymandering to push out people like Jasmine Crockett, redefining black districts so that way we don't have representation. We just saw that. Attempts to disrupt mail-in voting. We see some of that going on right now. We've seen the Department of Homeland Security deploying ICE at voting polls, a way to intimidate voters. And now, this week, what I wanted to pull and cover here was the attempts to alter the census. That's what the Trump administration is trying to do now. Now, for context, the 14th Amendment says you have to count every person or a whole number of persons in every state. And what that does is it determines the number of state representatives that state can have, the number of congressional seats, the number of electoral votes that state gets every 10 years. Now what the Trump administration is trying to do is redefine what is considered a person. Who do we count if we're counting people? What is actually considered a person? And what they want to do is exclude, quote, undocumented immigrants and other people who don't have permanent legal status. That's in one fight. But in another fight, they're actually pushing to include in that definition people or persons with temporary legal status. They want those people included in that exclusion. And also the Trump administration is pushing that the census no longer asks questions about race. So this is not just impacting our immigrant community, brothers and sisters. This is a direct attack against the black community, black and brown communities, non-white communities, essentially. If you're removing questions about race, among many things, this is erasure. This is an attempt to undermine and to erase an entire group of people off the books. That way they're invisible. And when people are invisible, unpackers, they're not human. And when you're not human, you don't deserve education. When you're not human, you don't deserve representation. You don't deserve clean water. Their children don't deserve to be safe in schools. And this is why voting is important. And I'm going to wrap this show up with some awareness about this upcoming Philly election. November 3rd will be here before we know it, y'all. November 3rd is election day. This is the midterm election, statewide race for governor of Pennsylvania. Now, whoever ends up in that governor's office has a lot of influence over things that we care about and very passionate about here in Philly. I see the videos. I see the threads. I see the tweets. Education, transportation, SEPTA, funding or the lack thereof, healthcare, housing, public safety, taxes, even the PPA. And you also have some congressional races that are happening in the city, depending on where you live. And so those neighborhoods will be electing people to the Pennsylvania House and State Senate. And so I just put a link in the chat, in the Facebook chat. Or if you're listening, you can go to vote.pa. But if you're watching on the Facebook, I just put a link in the chat. Go there. You'll get all the information you need. You can check your registration. And you'll also see these important dates. October 19th is the deadline to register to vote. October 19th is the deadline to register to vote. October 27th is the deadline to request a mail-in ballot. I requested mine today. It was very easy, and I'll be doing a follow-up video on social media on the process. It was very easy. And November 3rd, like I said, is election day. Polls will be open from 7 to 8 p.m. So those are some important dates for y'all to listen out and keep out for. Mark your calendars. I enjoyed this show. Time to close. I hear you, brother. That wraps the show for today, y'all. Thank you, Jordan, producer. I'm your host, Eric Cole. 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
1: I remember September 11, 2001, and the confusion I felt when Mary Mason reported that a plane had flown into the World Trade Center. I left my home on that beautiful fall morning, made my way to my job at a Philadelphia newspaper, and found the newsroom empty and silent. I heard a single voice speaking from the conference room, the voice of a television reporter. A second plane had flown into the World Trade Center, and we all knew that America was under attack. Almost 3,000 people died that day in coordinated terrorist attacks that left America reeling. We shared the pain of what happened, and for a moment, we came together. And now, 25 years later, we're farther apart than ever. But I believe America can rebound once again. All we have to do is believe. Believe in the power of unity. Believe in the strength of our convictions. Believe in the miracle of faith. Because 25 years after terror fell from the skies, America can still rise again.
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3: 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So it may be 106 miles from Philadelphia to Harrisburg, but we have a governor who's with us every step of the way.
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0: 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Today is Friday, September 11th, and each week we come to you 5 to 7 p.m., bringing you the organizers and advocates, movement and thought leaders, public servants, small business leaders, cultural workers, artists, and any community member creating solutions to the issues that impact your life. We aim to provide useful analysis and information on local, state, national, and international issues. And I am your host, Amadi Braxton. On the boards tonight is the wonderful and talented Jordan Booth, engineering this show. Hi, Jordan.
1: Hey, Marty. How you doing today?
0: Pretty well. I'm doing pretty well. How are you?
1: I'm good.
0: Nice to be back with you. It's been a little while. I think you were out, then I was out, so it's good to reconnect.
1: Oh, yes, absolutely. Yeah, we've been, I can't remember the last time we were doing the show, so.
0: Yeah.
1: But, it's been a long time ago, for sure.
0: Yeah. How are you enjoying this late summer / early fall?
1: Much better than the heat that we've been getting like over the summer. I mean, it felt like that we've been getting really hot weather and also just crazy storms as well too.
0: Yeah, the crazy storms has been doing a lot of damage.
1: Yeah,
0: a lot of tree damage. I'm having a gutter problem at my house, and I'd called two different places to fix it, and they were like, we are so booked and backed up for weeks because there's been so many crazy storms and everybody's having issues.
1: Wow.
0: So, it's causing a lot of,
1: like you said, damage and also power outages too, because there were times where like I just lost power. It didn't come back until about really late at night or even like the next morning or so.
0: Mm-hmm.
1: Yeah,
0: wow.
1: So, yeah,
0: it
1: definitely did some damage there.
0: Yeah, that's part of the climate change reality that we're living in. The as they have predicted for the last few decades, more extreme weather events, more stronger storms, crazy storms, and just things happening in more extreme ways than we're used to.
1: Mm-hmm. Absolutely.
0: But. It's, Eagles season, I guess, officially now, right?
1: Yes. Week one starts this week. Yeah, on Sunday at 4:25. So, yeah, definitely looking forward to it. It's been a long time since, since the end of the season, so.
0: Yes, yes. This is, I think everybody associates fall with a few different things, right?
1: Yep.
0: Pumpkin spice.
1: Yep.
0: Lattes, pumpkin spice flavor.
1: Like apple cider.
0: Apple cider.
1: <Yep.
0: laughs> Changing of the leaves, changing of the weather, but also and back to school. Football.
1: Yeah, definitely football. Especially if you're a big time sports fan. Definitely football.
0: Anything you're looking forward to in terms of the Eagles, their prospects this season?
1: I'm just looking forward to how the offense is going to look since they got a new offensive coordinator, and then also some
0: because they got rid of they fired the one from last.
1: Yeah, they got rid of the last one.
0: Mm-hmm.
1: Yeah, so I mean it was the right move, but I mean it's a whole conversation, but
0: yeah,
1: it's just that it was the right move.
0: Okay, well that's one thing I know about the Eagles. I'm not a huge football fan, but I keep my tabs on the little details like that. So
1: And I'll also say I'm also excited to see Devontae Smith actually look to become the wide receiver one, just have a breakout year, and then see who's going to be the other receiver lining up along the other side of them as well too. See how they fare. Yeah,
0: all right.
1: So some
0: new combinations and some new leadership.
1: Yep.
0: We'll see how they begin to gel.
1: Absolutely. Yep. We'll see this Sunday.
0: Okay. Who are they playing Sunday?
1: The Washington Commanders.
0: Okay. All right. Okay, well, you know, we had, okay, that was our little fall intro. Now that we're stepping back, we're coming back together in for September. And we do have a few special guests joining us. One will be coming on in the first hour to talk about a really interesting organization that offers tutoring and other programming and services to students and their parents, who is getting ready to celebrate their 10th anniversary year. So that'll be a nice conversation just about, you know, as people go back to school, as children go back to school and parents are supporting them and grandparents are supporting them, ways to think about, you know, how you can support your child's learning, especially if they need extra support and extra help, because of course, children learn differently, and we have to think about what is the best way for each child to learn and to understand, particularly reading, I think, is such a critical skill, because that is the key to learning everything else. So we're going to be talking about that in the first hour. In the second hour, we're going to be talking with two veterans, friends of mine, who are going to have a conversation about 9/11 from a Black veteran's perspective. They're both former service members who have become critical of the U.S. military and how our government has been engaged in endless war against so-called terrorism now for decades. And we're going to hear about their experiences and how they are thinking about and reflecting on September 11th. So that'll be in the second hour of the show. Now, of course, we always welcome you as our primary guest, you listeners, to join the conversation. You can call 215-634-8065, 215-634-8065, or 1-866-361-0900. I don't even know if we really still give that number out anymore, but primary number is 215-634-8065. And I will be looking for my friends on Facebook shortly. But let me get to some of the stories that are on my mind as we wrap up this week. So I have been following the data centers issue and really the nationwide movement against data centers being put in various communities. In Philadelphia, or in our region, there's actually three different efforts that I know of to stop data centers. One in King of Prussia, one in Plymouth Meeting, and here in Philadelphia, in the Bellwether District, there has been rumors of a data center wanting to be put there. And Philly Thrive, along with People's Tech Project, have been on this program to talk about this, and to talk about the concern about data centers in communities. And they are now pulling together a No Data Centers Coalition that has formed and is launching a campaign calling on a moratorium on data centers in Philadelphia. This is a call that has been made in other places around the country. Other community organizations and community members in various parts of the country have called on their local governments to pass moratoriums, basically stopping the building of any new data centers until more study, more research can be done to understand the impacts and to really give communities an opportunity to respond and to share their concerns and to, you know, about how the data centers would impact their communities. Of course, we know that data centers, as they are being constructed, these massive data centers are using up a lot of energy, requiring 24/7 high energy usage, putting pressure on local electrical grids, and causing electricity rates to go up in some areas. That has been raised as a big concern. Also, some of these data centers require the use of water to cool them down, and large amounts of water affecting the aquifers in local communities, and affecting people's access to water. And the noise pollution from data centers has also been an issue, in terms of like the constant loud sound of when you have data processing happening 24/7 in these buildings. Some who I've seen interviews with community members who live very close to data centers, and they complain about the sound as well as the lights causing sound and light pollution. And those are just the things that I've heard about through some of the stuff I've seen related to data centers. So the other issue is that, you know, will these data centers, particularly in the Bellwether District, a community that has been fighting, had fought against the refineries, the oil refineries that were there for over 100 years, and all of the pollution, the higher cancer rates that it caused in that community. You know, part of their success in getting the refineries closed down was the hope was that they could work out a community benefit agreement with the company that took over the property, in terms of, you know, using that land for something that could benefit the community, having jobs available for community members, you know, considering that this property is right in their community, in their neighborhood. But that did not happen. So they're now concerned that a data center would be put there, which is not at all what they fought so hard to get the oil refinery shut down for. They wanted something positive in the community on that land that had been a blight to their existence for over 100 years. And now a potential data center going there is not what they want at this point. So they will be holding a press conference on Monday, this coming Monday, September 14th, at noon at City Hall, calling on members of City Council to pass a moratorium in Philadelphia on data centers. And City Council goes back into session next week, so this is perfect timing, of course. So that, I just wanted to keep you updated on that and how that's developing. And we're up on our first break already, but on the other side of the break, I'll be taking calls at 215-634-8065. And we're going to talk a little bit about John Fetterman, his continued betrayal of his party, the Democratic Party, if you forgot, because sometimes it gets confusing with him. We're going to talk about what is up in terms of the Trump regime's desperation around their potential catastrophic losses in the midterm elections, and much, much more. 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This is your host, Amadi Braxton. We'll be right back.
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3: Here is your current weather forecast for the Philadelphia area. Mostly clear skies overnight, kind of a chilly overnight with lows in the city in the low 60s. We're talking mid to upper 50s in the suburbs. For tomorrow, it's a partly sunny day with highs reaching the low 80s. Bit of a breeze with winds reaching about 15 miles per hour out of the southeast by the afternoon. Then tomorrow night, we've got a chance of showers and storms. Some of those storms could be heavy at times, and lows in the city into Sunday morning into the upper 60s. I'm Jason Lee with Philadelphia Weather.
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4: mainly just volume delays right now for the Friday drive home. We did have a crash on the Blue Route southbound approaching Media Swarthmore. That's gone. All lanes reopened, but traffic jam back to Broomall. Eastbound Schuylkill, Stafford driving, Blue Route to Belmont and Boulevard to South. Westbound jam west of Vare, the Vine Expressway, and Boulevard to Belmont. The Boulevard northbound backed up Schuylkill to Broad. 95 northbound jam, Penn's Landing up the bridge. Southbound, so Cotman to the Betsy Ross and Ridley Park to the Commodore Barry. Large Tele, total traffic.
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7: This just in, you're looking at a breaking news story to tell you about. I'm showing you. That is the World Trade Center.
8: Oh, my God. Another plane has just hit.
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10: Hi, I'm Monica Lewis, and I manage the events and special projects here at Word Radio. I recall that day like it was yesterday. At the time, I was working for another radio station in this market, and I was sitting in a meeting when someone from our programming staff burst through the door to inform us that a plane had hit the World Trade Center. Of course, we were stunned and immediately turned on the TV in the meeting space to see what was happening. Immediately, it became clear that we had to jump into planning mode and determine how we would break into our current programming and message this horrific news to our audience. As we attempted to collect our thoughts and determine a plan, we then witnessed another attack on the TV. It was clear that our original plan had to change and redirected our thoughts to another plan. Everyone was talking at one time, phones were ringing, everything was happening in real time. However, it felt like a dream. I asked myself, how could this be real? But it was real, and it was happening right before our eyes. It was devastating, and my heart continues to go out to all who lost loved ones in that attack. That day will continue to live in my memory and will be there for many more years to come.
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0: 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And Word Radio will be at the Congressional Black Caucus reporting live from there. And I am just trying to find my live read, which I had open, but I don't know, something happened to it. 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So that should be fascinating. So tune in. I mean, we are on the cusp of a very important midterm election. The Congressional Black Caucus has a lot, I'm sure, to say about that. Members of the caucus have a lot to say. We have some very progressive firebrand Black women in that caucus who it will be interesting to hear from. Hopefully they can be a part of the conversation that Solomon Jones and Dr. Peterson will be engaged in. So I'm really looking forward to that. And again, that is Wednesday, September 16th to Friday, September 18th. All right. So we're back and I am taking your calls at 215-634-8065, 215-634-8065. And I wanted to talk a little bit about John Fetterman, the senator who is under the banner of the Democratic Party, but has been behaving more like a right-winger. His latest is that, in addition to being an outspoken firebrand supporter of the Israeli government and genocide, the genocide they're committing, in addition to voting for many of Trump's inept and corrupt cabinet positions, he has also just lately appeared at the kind of, I don't know what you would call it. It was being called a Republican midterm convention that they just had in Dallas. And Fetterman appeared there through a video address that he gave to the Republican National Convention confab they were having. Again, not highly unusual thing to have a party convention not in a presidential year, because the conventions are usually for the purpose of consolidating the party around a platform and for consolidating the party around choosing a presidential candidate. But no, Trump's party is having this now as a very desperate attempt to try to consolidate and fire up their base leading into these midterm elections, when all polling data is saying that even Republicans are not interested in voting for Republicans at this point. So they are very, very desperate to try to gin up some support. And the interesting thing is that our Pennsylvania Democratic Senator John Fetterman appeared in a video at this so-called convention, praising Trump, saying that he, you know, wants to work with him on a bipartisan basis, and praising his counterpart in the Senate from Pennsylvania, Republican Senator Dave McCormick, for helping America's steel country or steel industry. And this is just unheard of and unprecedented, that a sitting Democratic senator would come to the opposing party convention to thank them at a time when that party represents a move toward fascism, is the most corrupt administration in the history of this country, is the most lawless administration in the history of this country. And he is there doing them the courtesy of showing up. So to me, that says that he may be joining that party soon. So I came across a list of all of the things that he has done that have been unusual and, I would say, disloyal to the Democratic Party. And I'm not saying that people have to pledge a kind of fealty or loyalty or do a loyalty test, but there's basic principles and values, I think, that one would associate with being in the Democratic Party, particularly in this context of, as I just described, a rising fascist right-wing movement leading this country and controlling all three branches. So I already mentioned he's been defending the ongoing genocide in Gaza since the very beginning. He refuses to even support a two-state solution. And apparently, he has been found to have asked Israel to pardon Benjamin Netanyahu, who is facing corruption charges in his own country. And he suggested that they should pardon Netanyahu. Again, Netanyahu, who has been charged with war crimes by the International Criminal Court. His response to ICE's killing of Renee Good in Minnesota was to demand more deportations. He regularly appears on Fox News, by the way. And in the wake of Renee Good's killing in Minnesota by ICE, his response was round up all the criminals, deport them. They shouldn't have ever been here, and they definitely have to go. And that's a quote. He cast the deciding vote for Trump's Republican budget bill that strips health care from millions of Americans, including 400,000 Pennsylvanians, and driving up premiums for the ACA by 114%. He was the deciding vote on that. He has been a consistent Democratic vote to keep the Iran war going. He's voted again and again against ending it. Even after three Republican senators voted to end it, he was the lone Democrat still voting to continue it. And he has voted against his own party more than any other senator in the Senate, Democrat or Republican. He has confirmed more Trump nominees. I referred to this already. He's confirmed more Trump nominees than any other Senate Democrat, including standing alone as the only Democrat to support Pam Bondi, an election denier, as Attorney General. So that's what has taken place since he took office in 2024. So I think he has to go. I think when he's up again in 2028, they need to find a, or we need to find somebody to run against him in the primary as a true Democrat. Because he is a traitor. He does not, well, I'll just put it this way. He does not support the values that I would like to have the Democratic Party displaying right now. And I think it's just despicable. The other thing about Fetterman is that a recent article came out in the Wall Street Journal, I guess that was about a week ago, where former staffers basically accused him of being uninterested in doing the job. It was a scathing piece about him, where he, you know, they just report that he's, down on the job, doesn't even want to do the job, doesn't like to show up for votes, especially if they take place on a Monday. He doesn't meet with constituents. He doesn't really want to do the job of being a representative. So I think, you know, he is really under scrutiny right now, and particularly hearing from his former staff has been pretty damning. So again, if you want to join the conversation in the next 2 minutes, I can take one call before we go to our first guest of the show at 215-634-8065. And in the meantime, I will just also share that, you know, the midterm elections are increasingly looking terrible for the Republicans, and thus they are pulling out all the stops to try to undermine the possibility of them losing, right? So they had this unusually timed convention this past week to try to gin up support with some, I saw some crazy clips from that event. They are attempting to block the use of mail ballots, which would be a huge problem because so many places rely on mail ballots. And I think I heard a statistic that nationwide, 30% of votes are cast by mail. In some states like Colorado, mail voting is the norm versus going in person. So I think we're still waiting to hear back about the ruling in court, but in the Supreme Court, but basically Trump signed an executive order that would allow, or that would basically require states to submit a list of voters to the federal government through the U.S. Postal Service, and mail ballots would have to be changed to comply with requirements of the new postal kind of U.S. Postal Service system, that there would be some kind of national standard that they would all have to comply with. And if anybody voted who was not on this list in this database housed by the federal government, that those ballots could be rejected. Of course, this is a recipe for shenanigans. That's what they want. At this point, because mail ballots have already been going out in places like Delaware, they think it may be too late to actually implement this scheme that the Trump administration is trying to do, or the Trump regime, I should say. But they are just increasingly desperate and pulling out all the stops to try to do things that would upend this upcoming election. Okay, look, we're up on our break. When we return, we're going to be joined by Victoria Best, Dr. Victoria Best of the Victoria Urban Outreach Tutoring Service. We'll be talking to her about back to school, their upcoming 10th anniversary, and more. 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
3: Here is your current weather forecast for the Philadelphia area. Mostly clear skies overnight, kind of a chilly overnight with lows in the city in the low 60s. We're talking mid to upper 50s in the suburbs. For tomorrow, it's a partly sunny day with highs reaching the low 80s. Bit of a breeze with winds reaching about 15 miles per hour out of the southeast by the afternoon. Then tomorrow night, we've got a chance of showers and storms. Some of those storms could be heavy at times, and lows in the city into Sunday morning into the upper 60s. I'm Jason Lee with Philadelphia Weather.
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4: We're busy on the Walt Whitman into New Jersey, approaching midspan down to 42 south at Creek Road. 95 northbound, stop and go Penns, landing up to Bridge. Southbound, so Cotman to the Betsy Ross, then further south, heavy Ridley Park to the Commodore Barry. Blue Route southbound delays Broomall to Media Swarthmore. A jam on the Schuylkill, eastbound Blue Route to Belmont and Boulevard to south. A westbound stacked up Vare to the Vine Expressway and Boulevard to Belmont. Large to tell a total traffic.
7: This just in, we're looking at, we have a breaking news story to tell you about there. That is the World Trade Center.
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18: This is Fahim Ghori, your Wake Up with Word producer. And my memory of 9/11, I was a freshman in college. I remember sitting in a cafeteria eating breakfast, getting ready for my first class of the day, where I saw on the televisions in the cafeteria that a plane had hit the World Trade Center. At the time, it was, you know, not a lot of details. Wasn't sure what it was, what type of plane, how extreme the situation was. So continued to eat. Got up, went to class. During class, we got to notice the second plane had hit. They immediately canceled class. Went back to the dorm where everybody was in the lobby, gathered around the television in the lobby of the dorm. We're seeing the replays. Everybody's in disbelief. And at that moment is when we see the first tower collapse. And then it's just kind of chaos from that point. Students who had parents in New York, they're running, scrambling, trying to get in contact with family members. I had a sister that lived in D.C. I couldn't get in touch with her. I had my best friend at the time was in the military. He was a Marine. So I instantly thought about him, like, what's going to go on? He's about to go to war. And it was just a really scary time, a lot of confusion, and a moment I would never forget.
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24: Black women, I swear, y'all be fallen angels. 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Y'all mouths made to sing praise directly into the Creator's ear. Y'all be God sent. 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Y'all be Zeus, Oshan, and Brahma sent. 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Y'all be prophet. So I be mining the gems that are hidden deep in your melanin, marveling at your excellence, how it's effortless that y'all set trends. Y'all the definition of intelligence.
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0: 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This is your host, Amani Braxton, and I'm very pleased to welcome to the program Dr. Victoria Best, who is founder and executive director of Victoria Urban Outreach Tutoring Service, a grassroots Philadelphia nonprofit founded in 2016. They provide free educational support, youth programming, resources, and community-centered solutions to Philadelphia children and families. And they'll be celebrating their 10th anniversary this Sunday, September 13th. And we'll get to that in a minute. But welcome to the show.
26: Thank you. Thank you for having me, Amanda. It's a pleasure.
0: Sure. It's Amadi.
26: Oh, excuse me, Amadi. I apologize.
0: Yes, that's okay. That's okay. Easy mistake. So tell us about your story and how you came to start this organization 10 years ago, because you're the founder.
26: Yes, ma'am. So first I want to say, start off by saying happy belated birthday to my mother, whose birthday was September 9th.
1: Happy birthday,
26: Sonia Sanchez. Yes, Sonia Sanchez, as well as our mayor. So those are three women that I just wanted to highlight before we move forward and the work and all of their things. 10 years ago, Victoria Urban Outreach Tutoring Service got started with just a plan to go out and go into people's homes and tutor their youth. I wanted to do this for profit and make tons of money in my mind. And then I started going out into these homes in South Philly and West Philly and North Philadelphia and realized that a lot of the families couldn't afford consistent tutoring service. And I said to myself, oh God, how can I keep doing this? But I won't be able to survive if I don't charge anything, right? So I said, for-profit work isn't for me, nonprofit work is. And we created Victoria Urban Outreach Tutoring Service. And I want to tell you also, your name, my niece's name is Imoti, and she spells it with an E. M-O-T-T-I. So when I read your name, your name sounds similar, but they're spelled differently.
1: Spelled very differently. Okay, cool. Cool.
26: So
1: thank
26: I want
1: you.
26: To again, apologize.
1: That's all right. Don't worry about that. And what were you seeing? So before you made the decision to transition to for-profit, or maybe even since then, nonprofit, what were you noticing as this being a need for people and for families?
26: Well, the need that reached me was a lot of the urban families, which I will say reflect Black and brown individuals. There was a substantial amount of single parent homes and low education rates, especially in reading and math, which those are the fundamental subjects. And I say that because if you can read or have high literacy, then your comprehension and all of those other things expand over to the other subjects. Math is an infinite resource that we need for time, calculating, budgeting, and so many more things. And a lot of the young people in our households, in those households, couldn't do multiplication past the 10 times table. So,
1: And how did you get into education? What kind of drove you into being an educator and this being a passion of yours?
26: Imoti, this really is a real life story come to fruition for me. Being in foster care and placement, being inconsistent in my upbringing and having inconsistent education opportunities made me a statistic. It made me the individual who will be counted out, who will be looked at and perceived on paper and physically as uneducated and unable to be successful in my life and support my community. Getting into education, I got my bachelor's degree at Temple. When I got that bachelor's degree in education with a focus in special education, graduating in 07, I had a criminal background. And no one really told me that I wouldn't be able to get into the classroom or have so many barriers in front of me to support the students who I saw needed the help because I was once one of those young people. And so I forged on and went on to grad school. And when I got to grad school, I went on into education. And again, no one ever told me that I wouldn't be able to probably get into the classroom. Then when I was in grad school, I had a mentor, Carol Simmons, and she introduced me to John Skeef. And John Skeef, if you don't know, was the founder of Harambe Charter School, CEO. And he said, tell me what happened. And he was the first person who was willing to give me an opportunity after hearing my story, to be a teacher, to be in a classroom, and to allow my education to really be put to the test. And so over the years, as you can see, I'm not that young lady anymore. I go through these flashes.
1: I'm right there with you. For people who are listening, you know, we're sweating over here.
5: Yes.
1: It's that age. But go ahead.
5: Yes. But throughout those years and that time frame, I got to meet a lot of educators who were passionate about change in Philadelphia communities. And they also were passionate about second chances because they understood the importance of second chances in Philadelphia families and households. Majority of our families have experienced

0: again, just to reinforce that, if you are passionate about something, the universe will make provisions and ways for you to be able to move forward. And that's what the universe did for me, because it wasn't until 2024 I received a pardon from the governor.
1: Oh, excellent.
0: And thank you, and got my record fully expunged. But
1: Congratulations on that.
0: thanks again. But it wouldn't have, life would have slowed down. The access, the resources, and the opportunities for other people would have slowed down if I wouldn't have continued to persevere. So my hope was to always be an example, but more importantly, to reach people to get them to understand how being informed and educated will change their life and their mindset. You know what I mean? So, yeah, that's
1: So,
0: how we got started.
1: okay. Well, we only have a few minutes left because time flies on the radio, but I wanted to make sure we cover a couple of things. One, it is back to school time. And so what advice would you give to parents who have a child who may be struggling in a subject or who may need that extra support? Like, what are the things that parents should be doing right now to support their children? And then tell us a little bit about the services you all offer.
0: So I'm encouraging parents to one, and I want to say this holistically, give themselves a break. As a parent of a school age child myself, it is hard. It's hard for us to work, be caretakers, but how we show up academically is having those intentional conversations that include academics. So we don't have to talk about irrelevant things all the time. And if we do, how can we filter in educational opportunities? So meaning doing our multiple multiplication tables with our kids while we're driving, while we're walking, while we're talking, doing our sight words while we're walking, while we're talking, incorporating some of those, asking their children to tell them a paragraph. Remember, a paragraph is 3 to 5 sentences. Sentences, right? So tell it back to me, and let's make sure that they identify when their sentence stopped, when you're speaking. Did you pause or did you stop? Those are the questions that we can ask while we're communicating and interacting with our young people. Also, get them involved in after-school programs if you can. I know a lot of us are talking about the school closures. Some our kids are still in school. And so while we're still fighting, we still have to support the ones who are there, right? And the ones that are open. And with that, come into parent teacher night if you can, and not making yourself feel bad if you can't. Because the other thing is, like I try to share, is hypocrisy on parents. And everyone says, well, where are the parents at? They're working two and three jobs in this economy, right? So when we, when I was coming up, we had to take care of ourselves. That's not what I'm suggesting for our parents and our families. I'm suggesting to always give yourself space and always provide opportunities for learning, even if they are not traditional ways and methods.
1: Fit it in where you can get it in.
0: Fit it in where we can get it in. And something that I try to live by is that as a parent, as an educator, as a leader, all of these things, right? These titles, I don't want to be anyone's navigator. I just want to be their supporter. And as parents, we want to remember that. We don't want to navigate for our children, but we want to support our children, right? So if you're putting them in things that they don't want to be, 9 times out of 10, they're not going to put the energy that's needed to participate in those things. 9 times out of 10. Sometimes we get that backlash where, hey, that extra push is necessary and useful. But just reminding ourselves to support our children throughout their academic careers and lives. Right now, Victoria Urban Outreach Tutoring Service has fall tutoring opening. Registration is on September 18th. It will be at the Braid Mill at our office location, which is 441 East High Street. We also have an adult math course that we are open for registration right now. And that is for, again, the parents or people that are over 18 who want to go back to school or feel like they need to just brush up a little bit, want to take their GED or HiSET test. So these are fundamentals. And lastly, before you let me go, Amanda, excuse me, Amadi, is I want to talk about the foster care to prison pipeline. And one of the things right now that we're advocating for is that more young people understand that the systems that they may be, they find themselves in, are a gateway to the criminal justice system. And so my hope is that through my story, through the work,

0: that people are become more conscious of what that looks like. Challenge, trauma, crisis, incarceration. Challenge, trauma, crisis, incarceration. That is what that process looks like. And so I hope that we can provide the academic support to maybe get into the juncture where we can end that roadblock there. But there will always be this need or conscious awareness about the things that are happening to our young people.
1: Yeah. I have to let you go, and I'm sorry to have to cut this short, but I do want to just mention before you leave that Sunday, this Sunday, September 13th, is your 10th anniversary celebration from 3 to 6 p.m.
0: Yes.
1: Where is it taking place?
0: It's going to be at the Braid Mill, and we're going to be honoring... Yes, ma'am. We'll be honoring Mabel Wellborn, Portia Fullard, Ryan Harris, Sarita Lewis, CJ Wolf, in addition to State Representative Rep. So our hope is that people come, have a good time, and we're also premiering our documentary, Empowering Youths. So I'm excited. Thank you so much for this opportunity.
1: Thank you. Thank you for the work you're doing, your leadership and your example to others, and for mentoring children. Such important
0: work. One last thing. Don't forget about the North Philly Black Freedom Jones. September 26th, we're having an event at the Church of the Advocate.
1: Why don't you email that to me and I'll announce it later on in the show.
0: Thank you so much.
1: Okay. Thank you, Dr. Thank Victoria you so Best. We'll be right back. You're listening to Solutions.
0: All righty.
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4: It is my distinct pleasure to welcome back to the show a master at the craft of mixing, music producing from Philadelphia, DJ Jazzy Jeff. When you step up to the turntables at the Tasty Treats party, you were mixing some stuff that made me say, first and foremost, I see, or I think I know where you're going with this, and then I would be completely surprised. And then everybody's jaw is like, oh my God. Like, to know that people have that reaction to you all these years that you've been in the game, how do you keep it fresh? Two, how does that make you feel when you literally see the jaws hit the floor?
5: 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I don't want you to know what's coming next. That's pretty much how I've always played. I want to play something that may throw a curveball in, you know, and something that was unexpected. When you leave a great night, you never talk about the record that you expected to hear. You talk about the record that you didn't expect to hear and it caught you off guard.
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7: 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Convenient? Absolutely. But don't confuse convenient with correct. Google calls these AI overviews, and researchers have found that 1 in 10 AI search summaries can sometimes give inaccurate information or misrepresent the sources they're pulling from. So here's my rule. Once you get your answer, don't just stop at the summary. Look underneath it for the sources. Open the original website and make sure it actually says what the AI claims it says. Then check a second reliable source. 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

0: while young people beg for the attention of their president concerning our actions abroad, I would encourage them to speak out, organize for peaceful change, and vote in November.
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2: 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And I'm very, very pleased to be joined by two old friends who I worked in the trenches with during the Iraq invasion and Iraq and Afghanistan wars, two veterans who have devoted themselves to exposing the true cost of war and militarism and fighting for the dignity of all and fighting for veterans as well as peace in the world. So I want to welcome back to the show Jabbar Magruder, who has been a guest a number of times. He's a retired staff sergeant. He served for 23 years in the California Army National Guard and the Army Reserves as a Black Hawk Maintenance Platoon Sergeant. He is a founding member of the Los Angeles Chapter of Iraq Veterans Against the War. And joining us as well, Michael McPherson, who is Executive Director of Veterans for Peace, a national organization dedicated to exposing the true costs of war and militarism while promoting a sustainable and peaceful world. He served in various capacities in the Army Reserve and active duty as a field artillery officer in the 24th Mechanized Infantry Division during Operation Desert Shield, Desert Storm. Thank you both for being here.
3: Thank you. Thank you. I'm excited and good to see both of you. It's been a while.
2: Yeah, it feels like a little reunion.
3: Yeah.
4: A nice on-air one.
2: Yes.
4: We can get down to, and tell these people how everything changed on September 11th, 2001.
2: Yes, yes. I mean, today's the 25th anniversary, which is kind of unbelievable in a way. And I recount, you know, was remembering that day, that morning for me, and how I knew that everything was going to be different in this country after that. But I want to hear from each of you, because what I think is special about the two of you today on this show is that, Michael, you served in the first, what's referred to as the first Gulf War, Operation Desert Storm, Desert Shield, and Jabbar, you were a part of the Redux, the follow-up war, and the invasion in 2003 that you know, was somehow connect, you know, the George W. Bush administration connected to the 9/11 attacks. We'll get into that later, but I want to just hear from each of you what this day means to you and your own connection to September 11th. And let's start with you, Jabbar.
4: Yeah, so back in 2001, I just got out of basic training, or the 2 days before before the attacks. And so on the day of September 11th, I was doing what you don't get to do during basic training, which was sleeping in. And my father called me and it was like, hey, you have to turn on TV. I figured it was just something, some silly program he wanted me to see, something, you know, because he did that constantly. Hey, turn this on, turn this channel. Hey, look at that. Isn't that cool? But they say, he's like, hey, turn on TV. Like, what's going on? Hey, just turn on. And as I did, there goes the towers down and crumbles. And I was like, oh, okay. I just left basic. I'm going to war. Called my unit. It's like, hey, what do I need to do? How do I, you know, what do you need? It was like, oh, don't worry about it. You're National Guard. The active duty will take care of that. You might backfill an active duty base, but we'll let you know in time. It did take a few years. 2005, on September 11th, I was handed orders for 545 days to go to Iraq. Originally, we were supposed to go to Kosovo, but the Department of Defense decided that it was going to be Iraq.
2: And this is your National Guard unit.
4: Yeah, the Black Hawk National Guard unit. I was deployed for about 11 months in theater, 13 months overall. But yeah, that was I knew that,
2: September 11th means that that's the day that you got your orders.
4: Yes, 4 years in, later. In 2004, yes.
2: Or 3 years later, okay.
4: Mm-hmm.
2: Michael, what about you? How do you relate to this day?
3: Yeah, so I was actually living in New York when September 11 happened.
2: Okay.
3: At the time, I was working for the National Conference for Community and Justice. And some previous years before, I had come to a conclusion that I needed to start to work for peace because I saw peace as an overarching theme for all the issues that we face. But I was thinking of it more so domestically. In June, before September 11 happened, going to a World of Difference training at the Anti-Defamation League's office, which is across from the UN, I saw a sign that a person was holding up saying that U.S. sanctions had killed 500,000 children. Hmm. And because I was a veteran of the so-called First Gulf War, that hit me real hard. You know, since then I learned that maybe the numbers aren't exactly right. But the point is that our sanctions, the outcome of my war, had led directly to tens of thousands, whatever the number of children dying. So that started making me think, you know, I thought about U.S. foreign policy, but it made me think more about my role, right? So when September 11 happened, it was a nice day. It was a beautiful day. I lived in New Jersey, so I came in on the I don't know if I took the train that day, if I took the other, whatever, the PATH train. Sometimes I used to go through. If I took the PATH train, I would go through where the towers were. So that day I didn't, fortunately. Mm. When I got to the office, there was a person there and said, one of the towers had been hit by a plane. I was like, oh, so I just thought it was maybe a small plane, you know. Mm-hmm. We turned on the TV and we saw, oh my God, it's not a small plane. And then a second plane hit. So I ran downstairs and got a Instamatic camera.
2: Hmm.
3: And decided I was going to take pictures. So I have a picture of looking down, I think it's 6th Avenue, so where you used to be able to see the towers. And while I was down there, I heard all these screams because that's when either the first tower had already fallen and I heard the second tower, people screaming because they were watching the second tower, or maybe it was the first tower, I don't remember. So of course, you know, there's shock and oh my God and all of that, who did this and everything. I remember going back up to the office and I got down on my knees and I prayed. Mm. I prayed that we wouldn't do what I thought we might do because I figured it was an attack by a foreign power of some sort. I also asked for forgiveness, believe it or not, actually getting kind of emotional just thinking about that, but for what role I played in this or what I hadn't done to stop this from happening.
2: Mm.
3: Then after that, you know, we all just tried to get home and I had to take a ferry because I usually would take the train or I can't remember if I was living in Montclair at the time. Yeah, I think I was. So there was a bus you could take to Montclair. So whatever, I couldn't do that. So we took ferries home and I do have some pictures from the ferry where you could see the smoke coming from Manhattan. Yeah, so I have two connections. I have the Gulf War, and then we'll talk more about exactly what that connection is, and and actually being there that day.
2: Mm-hmm. I wanna talk about the connection because between the two wars. Because I think people forget about the first Gulf War and maybe don't recognize the invasion of Iraq in 2003 as kind of a continuation or a second bite at the apple, so to speak. But I want to know how you think about it, having served in the first Gulf War. How do you see the connection between the two? And just remind people when you served and when that took place.
3: Sure. So my history of the military, I went in 1981 when I was in high school, between my junior and senior year. I went into the reserve, served in the reserve, went to college. I was enlisted in the reserve, went to college, got out and went to field artillery. So I was a field artillery officer with the 24th, as you mentioned, which is part of, at the time, it's the third ID now, but at the time it was part of, and I'm sure it still is as the third ID, part of the rapid deployment force, which is forces that can be in different parts of the world very quickly. The 82nd Airborne is part of that. The 101st Airborne is part of that. And we in the third ID, I would imagine at this time, is what we call the heavy division that has tanks and Bradleys and stuff. So the 82nd, 101st, it gets somewhere really fast, and then we follow up in the rear to add some punch. So 1990, I was in the desert because it's funny because when I went in, we weren't wearing camouflage fatigues when I went in between my junior and senior year. We were wearing those army greens, you know. But at some point, we started wearing these camouflage, and not just, I guess maybe, because at the time, right, we were wearing jungle camouflage, but we got the desert camouflage as part of our training, the 24th, to go to the Middle East. That was like our area of contingency. Our tanks and Bradleys got painted desert paint, and we trained in the Mojave Desert at Fort Irwin. Some months before the attack, we actually got a briefing about how dangerous Saddam Hussein was. So there was kind of a premonition or intelligence that we were going to be doing something, I think, against Iraq. Some of that came from the Iran-Iraq war and just what military does. They look at the future and et cetera. Anyway, while I was in the desert, we came out of the desert. You know, you don't have any connect. You don't know what's going on. We got back. We found out Saddam Hussein had invaded Iraq. Kuwait. Had invaded Kuwait. I knew then we were going to go to war. You know, it was really clear to me. I had a mother-in-law, because at the time I was married to a woman who was Indian, but her family had moved to Kuwait. So I had a mother-in-law at the time actually in Kuwait.
2: Wow.
3: Yeah. So I had that connection. And so it was like mixed feelings about what was happening. Mm-hmm. You know, because in a way it was like, am I going to save, in a way, my mother-in-law? But at the same time, I had told my wife at the time, looking at a map after we got that briefing, and this is funny, I had said to her, if I was Saddam Hussein, I would take Kuwait because they had a little slither of access to the Persian Gulf. I would want all that. If I thought I could get away with it, I actually told her that, right? So it made sense. Except I knew the United States wasn't just going to let him do that.
2: Mm-hmm, mm-hmm.
3: So as far as the connection, because that's like my personal story, Osama bin Laden gave reasons as to why he attacked the United States on September 11th. Hmm. And one of them was the deployment of U.S. troops to Saudi Arabia during and after the 1991 Gulf War, which he viewed as desecration of holy Islamic land.
4: Yes.
3: Yes. And while we were there, I was in Saudi Arabia, we talked about that some, about how they didn't really want us to dig and bury our tanks and stuff in the ground because of that. So that's the direct connection. I mean, he told us this, you know, so we don't even have to make it up and go look for it.
2: And so that's where Mecca is, right?
3: That's right.
2: In Saudi Arabia.
3: That's right. Mm-hmm. That's exactly right.
2: Mm-hmm. Interesting. I forgot that fact about Saddam Hussein saying that that was, you know, that being one of the reasons
3: Osama bin Laden.
2: I'm sorry. So Osama bin Laden, yeah. Right, who orchestrated the attacks. Jabbar, for you, how do you see the connection? And did you have an awareness of a connection when you were sent to Iraq between that deployment and the previous involvement of the U.S. in the Gulf War a decade earlier?
4: So I actually did have a wherewithal of our previous history in Iraq, because you have to remember the Gulf War was the first fully televised war, the first one that was on CNN, the first one they rolled out. I, like Michael, too, enlisted when I was 17, but I was in second grade when a Gulf War kicked off, and my teacher rolled the TV into class, put on the briefing of like what was happening in the war. Like, we had daily updates of what we're doing. Yeah,
2: in second grade,
4: and so I can remember sitting in her class and watching the updates on what was going on, and when the war was over, like how victorious like things were. Because it was a quick, decisive victory. You know, it's like everything was over. You know, of course, you know, not being deployed or in context of where you are in, like, you know, second grade of how the Army works. You're like, okay, we won. It's over. It's done. Hmm. And then after 9/11, when that drumbeat went from Afghanistan, you know, get Al-Qaeda, follow them, you know, like we've got to root out the all terror and terrorist worth. Once we had that axis of evil speech, it was like, so Iran, Iraq, and North Korea. It's like, we're not probably going to invade Iran or North Korea, but Iraq is definitely on the table. Mm. Because after that, just that steady beat of, they have weapons of mass destruction. They're going to come get us. We don't want the next warning to be in the shape of a mushroom cloud.
2: Right.
4: And I was like, no, it's like, this is happening. And so when
2: let me just pause you right there, Jabbar, absolutely. Only because I realize I'm blowing through our break. Let's take our break. We'll come right back and we'll pick right back up. I think the drumbeat of war, I remember that clear as day as well. Yeah. All right, we'll be right back. I'm speaking with Jabbar Magruder and Michael McPherson, two veterans of both the Gulf War and the Iraq War, talking about 9/11. We'll be right back.
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5: Here is your current weather forecast for the Philadelphia area. Mostly clear skies overnight, kind of a chilly overnight with lows in the city in the low 60s. We're talking mid to upper 50s in the suburbs. For tomorrow, it's a partly sunny day with highs reaching the low 80s. Bit of a breeze with winds reaching about 15 miles per hour out of the southeast by the afternoon. Then tomorrow night, we've got a chance of showers and storms. Some of those storms could be heavy at times, and lows in the city into Sunday morning into the upper 60s. I'm Jason Lee with Philadelphia Weather.
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6: Heads up, we've had a crash on 95 northbound, jammed from the Vine Expressway to Jabbard. The right lane is blocked. Once you get past that heavy approaching Allegheny to Bridge, southbound 95, so Cotton to the Betsy Ross and Ridley Park to 320. A Blue Route southbound delays from all to Media Swarthmore. A Vine Expressway westbound jammed between 8th and Broad with an accident on the shoulder. Eastbound Schuylkill stopping at Blue Route to Belmont and Boulevard to the Vine Expressway. Westbound jammed University to Vine Expressway. Large to tell a total traffic.
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11: I'm Sarah Lomax, Word President and CEO. I remember it was a beautiful, crisp, clear September morning. I dropped my kids off at school and headed to my office in Chalfont. My oldest son, Langston, had just started kindergarten, and my youngest, At the time, Elijah was in preschool. At the time, I was publishing my Black Health magazine, HealthQuest. I got to work, and shortly after arriving, the office started buzzing that a plane had flown into one of the Twin Towers in Manhattan. We all thought initially that it was a freak accident, but then a second plane flew into the second tower. Panic started to set in, and shortly after, we heard about the plane crashing into the Pentagon. The nation was under attack. It was sheer disbelief, fear, panic, chaos descended. I ran out to pick up my kids from school, and we had no idea what was happening, but I knew we just needed to be with our people. Another crash in Pennsylvania shortly after. Images of the towers burning, people jumping from these skyscrapers pervaded the media. About a week later, we had a school picnic at my son's school, and we found out that one of his classmates, a beautiful little Black girl, her father had been killed in the attack. He worked in one of the Twin Towers, and that family's life was destroyed that day. It was so damn sad. And that reality was repeated over and over again for so many families directly impacted by 9/11. This is something seared into our memories, and I think for so many of us, we have the luxury of coping by not thinking about it, but I think we will be processing the tragedy of 9/11 for the rest of our lives.
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2: Welcome back to Solutions on WURD, Progressive Black Talk Media. This is Amadi Braxton back with you, and I'm rejoined by my guests, Jabbar Magruder and Michael T. McPherson, both veterans of the, two wars. They're each veterans of one of the wars in Iraq that the U.S. was involved in invading and occupying, although the Gulf War was, I think Trump would call it a perfect war.
4: He would.
2: one that was quick. And again, as was being advertised to you in second grade, which is kind of unbelievable to me that you have a teacher who is promoting warfare.
4: I think it was more just history. Like, the history is happening. Here's history. You know, pay attention to history. Here's the news. Because remember how new CNN was? Mm-hmm. And how new that, you know, just that concept of being able to see what's happening across the globe.
2: Right.
4: The Gulf War, you know, ended. We know that there was always, a presence and an occupation still in the Middle East. But then after September 11th, from that initial outrage of let's get the guys who got us. And then just that drumbeat that kept getting louder and louder. What really turned, like at least got me to be an initial supporter of the war, was when Colin Powell went from the UN and laid out the whole evidence for here's the weapons of mass destruction, here they are, this is where they're at, this is what they got. I was never really a huge fan of the Bush administration, but Colin Powell was the one that I actually respected. And then for him to roll him out there, have him give that speech, I was like, okay, I guess this is happening. This is what we're doing. So I, as I previously mentioned, I did get my orders for Iraq in 2004 on September 11th. We trained up. We went to Fort Sill, Oklahoma. We got to Kuwait, then convoyed from Kuwait all the way up to Crete, Iraq, which is Saddam Hussein's hometown. Early January, second week of January, right after New Year's. I think it was around mid-month January in 2005, they ended the search for weapons of mass destruction. As I'm sitting there trying to settle into this new deployment, sleeping in a damn tent, I hadn't had a hot shower in weeks because our situation was all screwed up. I was like, why am I here? If there's no weapons of mass destruction, why am I here? And I still had a very long deployment to get through.
2: So that started you on the path of questioning the purpose of U.S. occupying.
4: And just the fact that they used my fuel for vengeance or for righteousness, because we were attacked. But to use that to do something that's completely unjustified, mm-hmm. and completely unnecessary. And what is it Bush said that Saddam Hussein tried to kill my dad? It's like, why are we here? Mm-hmm. Mm-hmm. And I know Mike and I can expound more on what came after that and all those extra reasons behind that.
2: Mm-hmm. Mm-hmm. Well, I mean, I'll just, in the interest of time, just say that, anytime there's war, veterans come home questioning their service, questioning that war, questioning what was happening because of what they have seen, because of what they have been witness to or participated in, the human cost of war that we never really hear much about. We saw it a lot, I guess, during the Vietnam period. I was a young child then. But there was a lot of film and photographs of what we were wreaking over there. And that kind of went away terms of people understanding the human cost. But that always happens in war. And so when the invasion of Iraq happened, and I even saw it during the Gulf War, veterans were coming home with post-traumatic stress, with injuries, with traumatic brain injury and various other things. And then after the invasion of Iraq in 2003, veterans were coming home questioning and speaking out. And a movement formed against that war. There was a movement also against the first Gulf War. There was a lot of protests that we forget about. But so that's how we cross paths. What were you going to say, Jabbar?
4: Oh, no, that when it's like in the Vietnam War at the beginning, there wasn't very much news coming out. That's why there was a lot of support. Once the news cycles changed and independent reporters got in there and, the activists and the movement built and educated the population about what was actually happening, that's when things turned. Mm. And that's, and I am very glad that I've crossed paths with all you during my journey as a veteran and as an activist speaking out against the war, because that is what that the nation needs to hear, that these wars do not solve anything for us. Mm-hmm. They're only for those who can enrich themselves and take from us, and they take the blood and the treasure of this nation every time we do it. And right now we're seeing in another endless war
2: right in Iran. Yeah. Michael, as the leader of Veterans for Peace, I mean, Veterans for Peace and older generations of veterans really got activated again during the wars in Iraq and Afghanistan. Just talk a little bit about that movement and what you remember from then, because that to me is a part of the story of 9/11. Mm-hmm. You know, the aftermath and the movement that came about or reemerged, maybe it had gone underground or something, but reemerged in opposition to the wars that were wars of vengeance, but also really, they were advertised as wars of vengeance, but they were really wars for oil and money and treasure.
4: Imperialism.
2: Yeah.
3: Yeah. Yeah. Well, before I talk about that period, I needed to say a few other things about the connection, because okay. some other things Osama bin Laden said was that the sanctions, the economic sanctions and military actions against Iraq, because don't forget they had those no-fly zones over Iraq. So U.S. military actions continued from 1991 all the way up to 2003 when they did that invasion. It never ended. Also, he says support for Israel, American financial, military, and diplomatic backing of Israel. So we have that continuing. And, you know, we can get into some people saying how they feel about that or not. But the point really is that the U.S. has never really tried to solve the problem, you know, has not come to the table and tried to figure out how to make it so that there is not the conflict there. It's just use it for its own purposes.
2: Mm-hmm.
3: And then intervention. Say,
2: I'll just let you know, on this show, we're very outspoken about the genocide.
3: Yes.
2: In that we see Israel perpetrating now on the Palestinian people. But go ahead.
3: Yes, and ethnic cleansing. Yes, and of course, just interference in other Muslim nations. So those are reasons that we still see happening. The other thing, just to put some context, from my perspective, you have to remember that before 1990, the Soviet Union had gotten to the point where I can't remember if it had fallen, but it was really weak. All right. One of the reasons that there had always been this conflict between the United States and the Soviet Union for influence in the Middle East. Once it got so weak that the U.S. could actually assert itself in the Middle East, that's basically what it did. That's what the 1991 war was more about than anything. Us trying to go in and assert ourselves control of the oil, of that area. And that's what we still have going on. It's been going on since 1990 to today. That same objective. We call them different wars, but it's really war for control of that area. And you have resistance by different organizations, different nations, et cetera, however we might feel about them, because I wasn't a Saddam Hussein fan. I'm not a fan of the Iranian regime and all, you know, whatever. But that's not what I'm talking about. I'm talking about what the United States is trying to do. And so that's what this is about.
2: Hmm.
3: As far as
2: I just looked up, the Soviet Union formally dissolved in December 1991. So, yeah, that timing is exactly.
3: Yes. Right. Right,
2: and that allowed us to
3: weak. Yes. Yes,
2: assert right. ourselves without any opposition from the Soviet Union, which was the major counterpower to the U.S.
3: Right, that's
2: point.
3: Right.
2: Yeah. Thank you for pointing that out. Important aspect of this. Go ahead.
3: Yeah. So, Veterans for Peace. I got involved in Veterans for Peace because, as I said, I had already started thinking about peace, but not exactly how it was related to U.S. foreign policy. September 11 happened. I went to this big anti-war demonstration. It was put on by the International Answer. And actually, I went to one before September 11 happened because of the Star Wars. You remember Bush was talking about starting Star Wars back up? And I was like, that's not a good idea, right? That's not a good idea. Let's not do that. We don't need to do that. So I went to one, I think it was put on by Peace Action during the summer. But after September 11, I went to this International Answer Coalition. And I was trying to, I didn't really feel comfortable, not that anything's wrong with the Answer or any of the civilian anti-war groups. I'm not saying that. But I didn't feel as comfortable as I thought I might have for whatever reason. And then my wife, who was executive director of the ACLU of New Jersey at the time, was going to be on a panel where this guy named David Klein, who was in this group called Veterans for Peace, was also going to be on the panel. So she said, you should come to this because there's this guy you might find interesting. So I went to it and I met David Klein and we became friends. He was president of the national organization. I started following him around like a puppy and doing whatever he wanted me to do, you know? And then that's how I got involved with Veterans for Peace. That was around the same time because, like I said, that was like in 2002. People were starting to come home and VFP was starting to look at in 2003-2004 helping those veterans who were coming home to form his own organization. Mm-hmm. So I so happened to be in spaces, but I was new to all of it, so I wasn't really that involved. I was just doing what I was told, but I was in spaces where Michael Hoffman and Kelly Doherty and, you know, the founders of Iraq Veterans Against the War, patterning themselves after Vietnam Veterans Against the War, decided to form their organization. And they had their first kind of meeting at the Veterans for Peace, where they announced the organization at the Veterans for Peace's national convention in Boston. And I guess it was in 2004 or 2005. I can't remember which one. 2005. Okay. Yeah. So that. And the last thing I would say as far as Vietnam, you're absolutely right, Jabbar. But also, people were being forced to go into the military. So all the young people were like, I don't want to do that. Mm-hmm. And then people were coming home. A lot of people, like people in their families or friends or whatever, were coming home dead. Not just coming home, but they were coming home dead. It was a lot of people dying. So that also had a big reason as to why there was so much resistance to the war, because people felt an existential threat to themselves, you know, which is a little different. And then
2: because of the draft.
3: Because of the draft, right. And as far as when...
2: Let me just pause you there because we're up on our last break.
3: Sorry.
2: If you guys will stay... for just a few more minutes after the break, we can just wrap up this conversation. Really deep.
4: For you, friend, absolutely.
2: Compelling storytelling happening here.
4: Outstanding people.
2: All right, we'll be right back. 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I'm with Jabbar Magruder and Michael McPherson. We'll be right back.
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15: I'm Ebony McMorris. Today marks the 25th year since the September 11th attacks, and the nation is pausing to remember. Ceremonies are underway right now in three places: Lower Manhattan, the Pentagon, and Shanksville, Pennsylvania. At Ground Zero, family members are reading the names of the nearly 3,000 people killed that day. All four living former presidents are there. This year, for the first time, organizers added a seventh moment of silence, honoring the thousands who died from 9/11-related illnesses. At the Pentagon, an American flag was unfurled at sunrise, just as it was 25 years ago. President Trump is expected to speak this morning, but what's changed in a quarter century? A generation has grown up with no memory of that day. The health toll from Ground Zero, cancers, respiratory illness, and still climbing. 25 years later, America still stops to remember. For AURN News, I'm Ebony McMorris.
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2: Welcome back to Solutions. This is Amadi Braxton back with you, and I am again with retired Staff Sergeant Jabbar Magruder and Michael T. McPherson, Executive Director of Veterans for Peace. We're talking about the experience of veterans in the anti-war movement, the wars wrought by September 11th, but also by our geopolitical interests that the U.S. has pursued in the region of the Middle East before and since September 11th, including the Iran war now. Michael, you were in the midst of talking about the distinction between the kind of impact on the public of the Vietnam War, because there was a draft, more than 58,000 died in Vietnam in combat or related positions, and just the impact of that on the public and how the public's reaction to that and how that has shifted. Just talk now about, I don't know if you remember where you were going next with the subject, but just in terms of the movement for peace now and the movement against war and U.S. imperialism now, and just kind of what we saw after September 11th and the invasion of Iraq and Afghanistan to now, how do you see it?
3: Yeah. Yeah, so during September 11, there was, well, first you got to look at before September 11. George Bush had won the presidency, but he didn't win the popular vote. And there was all of that controversy about that. So progressives, you know, liberals, Democrats, et cetera, were really pissed off about that. Also, during that summer, there had been much more movement against global capitalism, and for some reason the name of the movement's escaping me. But there have been a lot of demonstrations, like there had been in Seattle previous years before, right? Yeah. So there was a lot of activity already happening, and one of the things is when a Republican gets in the office, it's easier for people who are against Republicans to come together in some way. After September 11 happened, war became a place where everyone could come together against Bush, because that was where he was had the most, after a period of time, had the most vulnerability. So a lot of different organizations, etc., United for Peace and Justice was able to make this huge coalition of groups who were against the war, but they were also against Republicans and all the different policies that they had. Unfortunately, when President Obama got into office, those same organizations and people, not that they weren't against the wars, but don't forget that Obama was against the war in Iraq. That's one of the things that he rode into becoming popular, into becoming the president. So they felt like they could back off, and the movement didn't completely die, but it definitely didn't have as much oomph as it had before him. Okay. So if you fast forward to today, because from that period on, it started to go more and more down, right? If you fast forward today, one of the things I think is it took all this time for people to begin to feel the impacts and just get tired of the wars, as opposed to Vietnam. It took some time there too. But when you had people coming home, 58,000 people dead, and you thought, oh, well, I don't want to be in the war, but I might have to go because of the draft. That has a different impact. The Iran war, immediately people were against it because people were already tired of wars and people had started talking about that they were tired of wars. And where we, and I'm saying we like Jabbar and you, Amadi, when we did all this work, we were using the term forever wars before yes. It became a mainstream term, right? But now it's used by the left and the right. And the reason is because people are tired of wars. So, but you don't see anti-war demonstrations like you did in the past. But what you're seeing now is baked in. It's baked into all the stuff that's going on because we have an anti-fascist movement that's taking place. We have the No Kings rallies. We have all these. And we have it on the right that people are upset about the wars. So it doesn't have to express itself in the same way. It is expressing itself, and it's probably going to show up very strongly in these midterm elections.
2: It's kind of baked in politically. That's interesting.
3: Yeah.
2: I want to. This is my shortest segment because I'm at the end of the show. But I want to just ask you both to answer this question. What do you see as the legacy of September 11th in terms of what we're living today? And I'll start with you, Jabbar.
4: So the legacy of September 11th is that we have seen forever wars. We've experienced it. They took the righteous vengeance that we felt at that moment because we felt attacked and turned that into war, wars of imperialism. That these forever wars are going to bankrupt us. They're going to put the United States out of business because right now the Department of Defense is requesting the largest budget it's had since World War II. They are requesting even more money, and they can't even, the goal that they said they wanted to do, which is disarm Iran from having nuclear weapons, they cannot achieve. They cannot do it with the current administration capabilities that they have. And that's not even advocating that they should. It's just a statement of fact that they can't. They cannot do it with this current footing. That if we keep just wasting our blood and treasure on these forever wars,

0: big thing. Also, the militarization of our nation in general, the militarization of the police specifically. The fact that the executive branch has more power than it has ever had and feels like it can use that power. The only reason we see it more is because we got a narcissist, crazy person as the executive, as opposed to someone who is at least a little bit thoughtful. But those executives, the last one, had the same power that this one has, right? But he's willing to use it. And as a result of the money, as Jabbar said, being the spent and not invested in people, we're seeing rising hate. The war itself on Iran is creating rising prices, and which means that it's harder for people to make ends meet. So we're pushing people into poverty, and we don't have the healthcare system that we should have. So all of those things. Oh, and let's not forget the carbon footprint of war has contributed to the climate crisis that we have, because people don't understand that wars are like the worst carbon footprints that, you know, per hour that could be created, right? So all of those things.
1: Because tanks go on miles per gallon, gallons that's per right. mile, not miles per gallon.
0: That's right. Mm-hmm.
2: Yeah, that's an uncovered story in and of itself. I want to thank you both so much for being on. This felt way too short, hopefully for our audience too. But I really appreciate coming together with you guys. As I said before, it feels like a reunion. Retired yeah. Staff Sergeant Jabbar Magruder, Michael T. McPherson, Executive Director of Veterans for Peace. Thank you so much for your leadership and your service.
0: Thank you.
1: I appreciate you both.
2: All right.
0: Same here, y'all. Take care.
2: Okay, take care. Bye-bye. You're listening to Solutions. And as we wrap up, I just want to thank my guests. I want to thank Jordan for holding it down. Nice to be back with you. And thank those of you on Facebook. I see you all. I've seen you all. And we're going to continue this conversation because I think the things that Michael laid out at the end there, so many legacies of 9/11 that we have yet to explore deeply on this show, or at least connect them back to the legacy of 9/11. We'll see you next week. Peace.

0: This is Freedom Journeys, celebrating the lives of 250 phenomenal Philadelphians.
1: My name is Dr. Monique Gary. I am from Philadelphia, and I was born and raised in Philadelphia. I went to the high school for girls. My mother was a nurse in Philadelphia. My grandmother was a nurse in Philadelphia, and I have served this community for most of my life. I'm showing up because in the last probably 20 years of Philadelphia's history, you can count on one hand the number of black women breast surgeons. What first called me into medicine and into cancer care in general was my family history, having a mother who was a young nurse. She was an LPN and excited about life, and she got diagnosed with a rare type of cancer. And then, you know, going to a grandmother who raised me after my mother died, and she got breast cancer in both breasts. And so I grew up knowing that I had a little bit of a personal vendetta against cancer, and that I would probably spend my life trying to fight cancer. Philadelphia is ranked in the top 10 in this country right now for breast cancer disparities, where young women, where black women are dying at a higher rate than their white counterparts. And they're not diagnosed at the same rate, they're diagnosed less. I wish it were different, but every aspect of the cancer journey is shaped by the first thing we see, which is the color of our skin, right? By our gender, by our age, if we are young and presenting to doctors and we're worried about something, by our socioeconomic status, right? I remember my grandfather used to dress up to go to the hospital because he wanted to make sure they would take him seriously. Healing starts before the first cut. It starts before I ever

0: Make an incision. You know, it starts from the relationship I have with my patients, because I can take out a tumor. I can do that. But if I don't treat the things that cause this cancer, that contributes to your illness, right, that keeps you in a state of dis-ease, I'm only doing half the job. At some point, we're all going to take off these white coats, and we're all going to put on a gown with our butts hanging out, right? We're all going to be on the other side of being a patient, and we have to bring that with us as professionals and as medical providers. The focus is a lot less on disease and a lot more on prevention and a lot more on what it looks like and feels like to be whole. People should know that the legacy of Black physicians and the investment in Black health is nearly as old as the city itself. Health is our birthright. It is our birthright, it is our legacy, it is the greatest generational gift that we will ever give. Generational health is generational wealth.
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2: Just take a breath here. I want you to get a real feel even before I say anything. I just want you to allow for your awareness to be captured by a feeling tonality that all is well. I want it to be captured by an awareness that everything is for you and nothing is against you. I want you to begin to allow yourself to be aware that you're inundated by

0: 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There's something about your life that is divine. And that becomes the law of your life.
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1: Thank you for being here. You're listening to the Envy McKee Show, a.k.a. Starfolk University, the only on-air school for modern mystics, right here on WURD. I'm popping in here to remind you that you are, in fact, listening to a Starfolk University study hall tonight. Prayerfully, you brought your journal, pen, and three friends with you, and we continue. Levine Heil Star people, that's your cue for applause, Nate. Thank you.
2: And we're still going.
1: Man, it's stingy with applause. Levine Heil Star people, welcome to the Envy McKee Show, a.k.a. Starfolk University, the only on-air school for modern mystics. Yes, we have a gorgeously full show planned for you, but let us take attendance first. He is in for Jordan as our dean of keeping this ship together. Nate, are you here, sir?
2: I am here.
1: Thank you. And she is the author of Sit With Me. She's also our dean of Joyful Revolution. Onika Mays, are you here, madam?
3: I am here.
1: Yes, yes, yes. And my name is Envy McKee, and I'm the founder of this year's Starfolk University. I'm also the dean of mystical exploration and spiritual anthropology. If you're new to this class, welcome. Hi, so hi. We are so glad that you are here. Yes, we is. Joining us a little bit later on in the show, in the 8 o'clock hour, thank you. Now he wants to do it. Mm-hmm. Kitaki, our Dean of Art, Artistry, and Creative Expression, will be here. Eric Nixon, a.k.a. DJ Frosty Phoenix, a.k.a. our Dean of Fellowship and Change, shall be here. And at 9 o'clock hour, Boomy Moses, our Dean of Brilliance, Luminosity, and the Shamanic Arts. We have a star-studded, packed conversation for you. We are also taking attendance for our interdimensional learning students. That's the Facebook Live and or the Twitch. You may raise your virtual hand and tell us who is here in the comments if you're in the Facebook Live or the Twitch. Yes. So we made it to August, and that means we have a new shift prompt, The Art of Being Power, and power standing for presence, opportunity, wielding, energizing, returns. Hear that again. The Art of Being Power, presence, opportunity, wielding, energizing, returns. And this week, our focus is The Art of Being Power. Before we do any of that, how you got a tan? You go somewhere?
3: Upstairs on the roof, my desk.
1: Girl, you got a tan.
3: I was actually red. Just noticing that.
1: Red. I got a tan, but I look lighter than me.
3: I was like, I do look, I have been outside a lot.
1: Chocolate. Mm-hmm. So before we do any of this, I have a muy importante question that I need to ask. Are you ready for this muy importante question? Yes, you ready?
3: I'm ready.
1: Okay, here it is. Drum roll. How you doing, Nate?
2: I'm doing all right. How are you?
1: I'm doing well. That sun, that North Carolina and South Carolina sun. Woo! I didn't get as much redness. As Onika did on her roof, but I'm working on it.
2: How was the
1: and community? How you doing, Onika?
3: I am feeling sun-kissed and refreshed.
1: Mm-hmm. Who knew that Jersey City could do this? I am jelly. I got on this thing like I got a tan, and I look at Onika like, Did I really?
3: You're going to have to make a journey and come hang out on the roof.
1: I'm on my way. So now that we know everybody's good, I guess we can start this love fest with the stars notes, because Onika's in it.
3: And I didn't read them yet. This is my favorite. You know, this is my favorite part of the show too. Okay.
1: Yes. Okay. So it's called The Art of Being Power, Presence, Opportunity, Wielding, Energizing, Returns. Levine Heil Star fam, how are you? You good? Good. I'm good too. We made it, praise Neith, to a new month and thus a new shift prompt. The Art of Being Power, Presence, Opportunity, Wielding, Energizing, Returns. With that in mind, I have just returned from a beautiful road trip to North and South Carolina. That is correct. Ruby Woo and I embarked on our very first journey together, some 1,682 miles in total, if you include my trek back up to Utica. I accepted this journey in order to visit with and celebrate my Nigerian family in Greensboro. Well, Raleigh, Durham. Mommy Mo's 80th birthday event was in Greensboro, so that's where I stayed. And it was blissful. It reminded me so much of how it felt the first time I stepped my northern Negro behind on Hampton University's illustrious Home by the Sea. The vibes were undeniable. Gorgeous black people every which way I looked, checking me in, making sure I was comfy at breakfast, the yes ma'ams and yes sirs populating the lexicon as I went about my days. There's something about the South that is comforting to my soul. The sun, hell hot, but also nourishing to my melanin. I've missed it. I've missed the southern flavor of existing. I can't explain how at home I felt, how my mineral was so happy to be there, to see us everywhere. But what wasn't lost on me, and perhaps also flavored my journey, is the underlying danger of what it means to be a black woman traveling dolo to any place at all, particularly the lands beyond the Mason-Dixon. I'll add here that on my journey, I chose to listen to books rather than listen to music. My listening collection for the entire trip included the unabridged 1619 Project, Nicole Hannah Jones, The Stellar Universe, Book 5, New Tree, Envy McKee, The Fire Next Time, James Baldwin, and Sit With Me, Onika Mays. It truly is something to travel through northern states to southern ones listening to the 1619 Project. It felt very much like the elevator one must ascend to begin one's touring experience in the African American Museum, the Blacksonian, in D.C. There is rage that bubbles up from epigenetic memory, something a modern finger can't quite place in time, but it knows is still around somewhere, real as the skin on that finger. In fact, listening to that book auditorily resembles the Blacksonian, the different voices sharing their different perspectives and scholarship and their interpretation of history and the extrapolation of the future, the poetry and essays, the stories, the facts, the pleas. It was quite the primer to be in the auditory experience of the 1619 Project, to then drive a ways in silence, to process, and then afterward, listen to the book I wrote, the one I'm in the process of editing, hearing how I too took a journey through speculative fiction literature down south to make peace and amends with a diabolical historical fact for my own story's characters. And then check into my room in Greensboro. The experience was both daunting and magical. The fact that I would be spending time with my adoptive Nigerian family was not lost on me. The origins. Of course, I do not know for sure which countries of the mother continent my people are from. Even if I were to bite the proverbial bullet and take one of them tests, our collective human trafficking peregrination was not a straight route. Dem ship collected humans from all over the African diaspora and dropped them off all over the Atlantic diaspora. We mixed. And I often feel like my earth plane experience is in part about reclaiming lost tapestries of my ancestry. My time in North Kakalaki was wonderful. The birthday event was fabulous, perfectly Nigerian. I wore the dress I had made in Nigeria for the event. The whole family in the same fabric but in different interpretations was so flipping cool. Flowers bursting from every table. A never-ending catered feast of moi moi and jollof and other kinds of rice and all sorts of meats and fish that I did not partake in because vegetarian. The food that I did partake in was sublime. The music, the dancing, the prayers, the ululations. The whole experience was manna for my soul. I slept like a baby that night. The next day, I drove to Raleigh for church. Somehow, even though I was late getting ready and leaving my hotel for the hour and some change drive, I literally walked in with Mommy Mo and the rest of Bumi's family. Houseway? I do not know. But I was on time for church, and it was a gorgeous service. And yet, while I was sitting in my seat, surrounded by people from the mother continent we all come from, I couldn't help but notice something that felt strange to me. How the most powerful beings on the planet, the originators, the blueprint of power itself, of life itself, nearly every word spoken in sermon, in praise, in conversation, was given away first to a middleman they call Jesus, which won't that man name, and the power they extracted from the King James New Testament was somehow contorted and reinserted back into them through song, praise, and worship in Jesus' mighty name. It was the most fascinating demonstration of colonization I have ever seen. In real time, watching how it happened for our ancestors who survived the antebellum South and North, quite frankly, without the blatant brutality. The same reconfigured book that was used to brainwash Americanized Africans into submission was being used by Africans who immigrated to America as a source of worship. The promise of salvation after bodily death, the brainwashing, the intentional forgetting to survive a world built on the power that was first ours to wield, but now distorted by a group of people powered by distortion. It was fascinating. Being in that church was so different from being in, say, a Baptist or Pentecostal church. The power swirling around the sanctuary even felt different, muffled even. The Holy Spirit, the raw, whatever that is, that often shows itself in the Black American churches I've been witness to, was different. Less visceral, more, maybe, genteel. I thought about this idea a lot as I lay my head down that night. I also contemplated whether I was to go straight home or if I was going to stay on my journey for another day and venture deeper south and east to find a beach. I recognized that I hadn't been to the beach in over 2 years, and I needed to commune with my sister, the ocean. I needed salt in my hair and my bare feet caked with sand before I returned home. So I decided upon Myrtle Beach, only because I had always wanted to go and had never been. On this 3.5-hour leg of my drive, I listened to The Fire Next Time by James Baldwin. Do I regret that choice? The jury is still out. But I needed to hear Baldwin's ideas about how them folk who called themselves white on account of being a part of the power system called America, to have a semblance of power at all, was an interesting primer for South Carolina. Baldwin contends that the problem with white people is that they do not love themselves and therefore cannot show love to us, because you can't pour from an empty cup. Their hate for us is a projected hate for themselves. They know what they've done, what they do, ignorance and all, and yet their lack of emotional and spiritual maturity en masse makes it a collective impossibility to repent, to atone, to change, if only because whiteness is not real. And clinging to a non-thing, a farce, a mist, a ghost of what could be their humanity, is why they ain't free. And until they are willing to free themselves, they cannot let us be free. Ice that effery cake with the flavoring of Christianity to sprinkle on their plates of spoiled spiritual food, and you can see why the world looks like it does. It's nasty work. The hotel I settled on, heavy on the settled, in Myrtle Beach, was right on the beach. I chose it for its proximity to the water. But that room was not a room I could ever stay in again. It had a beautiful view of the ocean from my balcony, which sounds fancy, but trust me, that's all I'm going to say about that for now. But I got to watch the sunrise from the beach and then locked myself in the room for the night. The next day, I woke up early enough to meditate on the beach and then baptized myself in the Atlantic for about an hour. It felt like being washed clean, the part of the Blacksonian where after an arduous experience of reliving the past, one can sit and watch the soothing waters of the reflection fountain and process. It was bliss. Mindful of time, I finally took a shower, careful to leave the salt in my hair and some on my skin, whilst making sure I wasn't carrying any sand in places that would be uncomfortable for a very long drive back up north. The book I chose for this leg of my trek was Sit With Me by Onika Mays. Having Onika as my riding partner was important for this part of the journey. The 1619 Project laid out what happened in this country and when, and the impacts of the politics this country deployed on black bodies specifically, but also to the entire population of Americans of every ethnicity as an effect of those choices. Listening to my own book, New Tree, helped me to see my own power and magic through the power and magic of my characters to take something painful and manifest beauty from it. What reclaimed power can look like from a speculative fiction perspective. The fire next time, explain the why and how. Just hating white folk back ain't the solution. The intellectual and spiritual implications of the aftermath of what the lost ones have done. And then sit with me. Help me to contend with me and my place in all of this very real fear, doubt, and effery. And what I can do with my power to change and shift and learn and grow myself in this world exactly how it is. How I choose to walk in this world, how I choose to reclaim what I feel is lost, how I choose to offer compassion to those who are still lost, and how I can dissolve my learned inclination to insert myself into their collective learning loop. May they be safe. May they be happy. May they be healthy. May they be free. Child, I decidedly listened to music for the rest of my adventure home. It felt very much like being at the top floor of the Blacksonian, relishing in the rooms with all the black musical and political accomplishment. There is much, much more to the story, my story, of course. Like how Mommy Mo bestowed upon me my matriarch Yoruba name, Adeola, which means crown of wealth, to go along with my patriarch Yoruba name, Ayomikun, which means my joy is full. But this brief accounting is how I'd like to begin this month-long discussion on what it means to be power, presence, opportunity, wielding, energizing, returns. And them theirs, my star people friends, is the Star Skulls. So we're going to go to break. We late. This is the Emmy McKee Show right here on WRD, Progressive Black Talk Media. We'll be right, what, Onika Mays?
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1: 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Starfolk University, the only on-air school for modern mystics, right here on WURD. I'm popping in here to remind you that you are, in fact, listening to a Starfolk University study hall tonight. If you're just tuning in, you are late. But no worries, this class is always filled to the brim, but we always make room for you here at Starfolk U. No soul left behind. Prayerfully, you brought your journal, pen, and three friends with you, and we continue.
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1: Yes, yes, yes. Welcome back to the Envy McKee Show right here on WRD, Progressive Black Talk Media. Why, yes, this is Starfolk University, the only on-air school for modern mystics. Stingy. Our ship prompt for the month of August is the art of being power. It's standing for presence, opportunity, wielding, energizing returns. And in the womb metaphysical studio with me, the woman, the goddess of the hour, the oh my God, the muse probably for this whole entire month. The author of Sit With Me. She's also a dean of Joyful Revolution. Onika Mays in the building. Girl, so what you thinking? What you thinking about the Stars notes? You've had some time to...
3: Yeah, you know, it's my favorite. It is my favorite thing in the whole world when you read your Stars notes for so many reasons. One, your voice is just something to listen to. But I think about our history and the fact that oral tradition is so important, and that is why I like the fact that you read the stars' notes, because it allows me to really sink in to what you're saying, as well as sink in to my own ancestors as you're talking. Like, I'm transported.
1: And that's the way I felt listening to your book, because reading it and listening to you read it are different things. It's a different experience. And I had a different experience. I understood the material differently. And that was powerful. So we are on the same page with that.
3: Because it's so important. And I come back to this idea of talk radio and of Black Talk Radio and why it's so important. It's not just important to tell our narrative, but it's important because we're doing something that we've always done, which is talk to one another, to remember who we are, to remember who came before us, so people who come after us can have these stories. So it's something that we're responsible for keeping up. Like, it's a tradition that we have to do. So I think it's important. So I was thinking of that too, as you were speaking, especially because you were talking about 1619. You were talking about our ancestor, James Baldwin. And I was like, this is our history. And thinking about your book and the fact that you could listen to it, I was so jealous, because I was just talking to you about the fact that I want all of your books on audio.
1: Well, I listened to it on, you know, the word... Not
3: I thought it was your voice.
1: No. It wasn't edited. So it was like a computer voice. And that's why I had a hard time listening to book four, because I got tired of listening to that computer talking at me. But it's like, I recognized why you said that to me.
3: Yeah.
1: As I was listening, so listening to a voice that is not James Baldwin, because James Baldwin has a very specific voice, but listening to the voice artist for that book was interesting, but I also had to remember James's I'm gonna call him Uncle James, just out of respect. I had to remember how he speaks, right? But listening to the 1619 Project, it is a whole cast of characters.
3: Yeah.
1: It's 18 hours of different peoples reading their own work, from Sonia Sanchez to Nicole Hannah Jones to I can't remember the man's name, is Dr. something. There's just so many. Their poems, it was so brilliant. It was so beautiful. And the only book that struggle isn't the word, but it's interesting hearing like the antiquated language, like Negro and stuff.
3: Right.
1: You know what I mean? While you're in the South, and that's where I was going with that. I was like, wow, this is interesting. So I recognize, especially when I capped up this curriculum that I put myself on, listening to you, I was like, this is why I have to record them. This is why.
3: And listen, you do. And also, because it's important to read, and, you know, we're both writers, but there is something, I think, powerful in hearing an author read their words so you can feel the intent of what they, you know, the intent of what they said meant when they were writing it. So I think that's also really beautiful. And just the idea of being able to listen, being able to sit and listen and soak in the words, you know. And I say this as a reader and also as somebody who is so grateful that I can listen, right? That I have the ability to listen and to take in the vibration of all of that. And I can't imagine what the vibration must have been listening to 1619 and the heaviness of the South, because you feel it. You know, my mother lives in Savannah for part of the year, and there is a heaviness in the air. And you know, there is that kindness, that genteel nature that you feel from people as well, and a part of my own history that I connect with. But it was just so beautifully woven, the way that you described it. I could just feel you moving down the highway. And that's so powerful. And that's why we do this, right? Like, that's why writers tell stories. So people who don't have the ability to be in touch with something can feel something or get to remember something that they never experienced. Because I think that's important, to tap into that collective consciousness.
1: Yeah. Yeah. Like, I cannot explain how important it was for me to listen to you on the way back, because it was almost like driving up. Yes, the 1619 project is heavy, and it really just reminds me of the Blacksonian. It just does. Mm-hmm. It reminds me of that. And then going, listening to how James Baldwin, The Fire Next Time, is brilliant in that. And that's not the longest book.
4: Mm-hmm.
1: It's brilliant in that he talks about all the different ways that Black folk have been able to find power in what was supposed to be powerlessness. And he even critiques the Nation of Islam,
4: mm-hmm,
1: in their response to what was put on them. And even in their success in shifting what the church couldn't. But their answer was, well, we gonna hate white people back. And he recognized that that's not the answer, because it's not, it literally is not all white people. He was looking at his lover and his friends. He was looking at the people that loved him fully and wholly and completely, and they ain't have melanin in their skin. So he could not rectify that.
4: Yeah, and also, I think when it comes to that, it's the idea of using the master's tools to dismantle, yes, the master's house,
1: yes,
4: right? Like,
1: yes,
4: like Audre Lorde taught us. Like, it's that. And then you're always in relationship to whiteness when you do that. It's never about true liberation for us. Like, if you're always pushing back against that, you're staying in, you're in
1: there.
4: Yep, rather than like what Morrison did, what Toni Morrison did with her writing, she pulled whiteness completely out of the conversation. It wasn't
1: even
4: about
1: it. Drove them folks nuts.
4: That's it, because they weren't centered. But Nation of Islam still centers whiteness in its speech, in its language, in its relationship to how we need to empower ourselves. And I think there's something incredibly powerful by not even addressing it. Not that we don't acknowledge it, but we don't need to address it because we know it's there. But let's focus solely on us 100% and allow ourselves, as I think Morrison, I think she even used the word, to transcend, right? To transcend that. So we can truly find liberation that way.
1: And I also thought it was powerful that he recognized that that wasn't really power.
4: Right.
1: That you're wielding something that you think is power, but you are still reacting to what is trying to center itself. And then he also recognized that that's not love.
4: I was going to say, because hatred can feel like power, because it can fuel you, and for longer than we think, it can help us function, but it burns out because it's not sustainable. But love, unconditional love, is sustainable, and it can have the ability to hold us through the grief, through the pain, through the anger, and ultimately leads us to a place of liberation. And that's what I realized when I started to practice loving kindness, that when I practice loving kindness for an enemy, like people who were racist, or just even the concept of whiteness, what I was realizing that I was pushing back against that. And if I was truly going to be free, I needed to separate myself from that energy. And that's scary to do. It's very scary to do, because then who are you if you aren't fighting against something? Mm-hmm. Because then you have to recognize the power of your own love. And if you haven't been, mm-hmm, raised ancestrally to do that, that is a terrifying thing to confront. Because what if you aren't capable?
1: Mm. The power of your own love. And that is what I got from your book. Because I had processed, I had processed all of this stuff, and I'm living my best life in North Carolina and South Carolina. At some point, I have to say, That hotel I stayed in was so raggedy. It was so raggedy. It was so raggedy. It's the worst to be right on the beach. I know you at some point in your life. It's usually like during college.
3: I instantly went to college.
1: And I was really like, "Woo! I haven't stayed in no place this bad since ever." It was so bad. It was terrible. But the saving grace was that it was literally, I could walk out. I can walk down them steps, walk out, and go right to the beach. And that's what the raggedy was for.
3: Mm-hmm.
1: And I got to do all the things, and it's so funny. And I think it saved me from staying another day, because if that room was any more comfortable, I would have stayed another day. Mm-hmm. But it was just, oh, I was like, oh, I was looking at the sheets. I was like, hey. Am I bougie? Girl, I pulled the faucet up, and it came out in my hand.
3: My God.
1: It was just like,
3: listen, when we get to a certain age, we need a certain level of comfort.
1: Something. I was looking at everything. I kept my shoes on the whole time.
3: Oh.
1: Like, my feet will not touch
3: the
1: Anyway, but the water worked. It wasn't brown. It was fine. I paid enough money that it should have been better, but you know. Anyway, so on my way back, I had baptized myself in the ocean. I had done a naming ceremony for myself with my new name, Ade Ola. I just did the whole thing. I communed with the ocean. I put my petition in the water with my words. I did all of it. And then when I was complete, I made sure I kept salt in my hair. That was important, to mm-hmm. keep salt in my hair so I could bring that home with me to wash out when I got here. And riding home with you, it enabled me to process. Because I did not feel safe in that room. I did not feel safe in South Carolina. Mm-hmm. I saw black people, but I did not feel safe. Mm-hmm. Someone was whistling outside my door. And if you know anything about whistling at night, I had locked myself in. I had decided that once I came in the door, I was locking myself in. I would not return, because we in South Carolina and I'm traveling by myself. But somebody was whistling outside my door. And I remember going, either they know or they don't know.
3: Right.
1: You know, and there was like fireworks going on. That's illegal, but they were doing it anyway. It didn't feel safe for me.
3: Mm-hmm.
1: So once the sun had risen and I had noticed that they were just, all the black people came out, and mm-hmm. I talked to Omi about it later. She's like, yeah, we black folk don't go out at night in the South. and I appreciated that. But so I felt comfortable. I went out. I did my meditation on the sand. I went in the commune with the ocean. I did all the things. But driving home with you helped me to put some things in perspective. And listening to the words helped me to process all that I had taken with me. And I was finally, I know, we go on a break. And finally, after your book was complete, and I wasn't even halfway home, I was like, I can listen to music now.
3: Oh.
1: Do you know what I mean? I can listen. And the first song I played was As.
3: That touches my heart. That's beautiful.
1: Yeah. So we're going to go to break when we come back. More with Onika Mays. This is the MV McKee Show right here on WRD, Progressive Black Talk Media. We'll be right, what, Nate?
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5: 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Star Folk University, the only on-air school for modern mystics, right here on WURD. I'm popping in here to remind you that you are, in fact, listening to a Star Folk University study hall tonight. If you're just tuning in, you are late. But no worries. This class is always filled to the brim, but we always make room for you here at Star Folk U. No soul left behind. Prayerfully, you brought your journal, pen, and three friends with you, and we continue.
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1: Welcome back to the Envy McKee Show right here on WRD, Progressive Black Talk Media. Why, yes, this is Starfolk University, the only on-air school for modern mystics. And yes, my name is Envy McKee. Our ship prompt for the month of August is the art of being power, presence, opportunity, wielding, energizing returns. And in the Woo Metaphysical Studio, we have the Onika Mays, our Dean of Joyful Revolution, in the building. I hear the applause in the background. I don't know why it sounds so far away, but... So Onika and I have been... Onika and I have been talking about my South Carolina, North Carolina journey and the curriculum that her book was a part of in that journey. The importance of we authors... recording our own voices for our own work so that the people can get the message behind the message. We have also been talking about, I believe, potentially, the path forward.
12: Yeah.
1: I believe that while we can listen to the heavy things, and I think that listening to the heavy things are important, just like I think the museum... The Blacksonian set up the process perfectly. You descend.
12: Mm-hmm.
1: You've been there? You descend.
12: No.
1: Oh, girl, you have to.
12: I know.
1: You descend into the past, and then your journey is finding your way back
12: up. Back into the light.
1: Yeah.
12: Yeah, I've heard that.
1: That was my journey on this trip, too. I don't feel like I descended so much, but I did reach some levels where of anger and frustration and all the things. Like, how are these people still doing this nonsense?
12: Yeah.
1: And James Baldwin, in his intellectual wisdom and spiritual wisdom, because he was a pastor as a child, he gave the recipe. He was like, love. But it's not mamby-pamby.
12: No, it's the same love that Bell Hooks talked about.
1: Yes.
12: It's the same. It's a love that is full. It is a love that is accountable.
1: It's self-love.
12: Yeah.
1: The anecdote is self-love. Because when you love yourself, you have the capacity to wish someone well, even when they aren't well. You feel what I'm saying?
12: Absolutely. And it gives you a strength to move forward that hate will burn out. I mean, you mentioned that you were listening to Az after you finished my book. And there's the lyrics when he's like, we all know life hates and troubles can make you wish you were born in another time and place. But you can bet your life that and sometimes double that God knew exactly where you wanted you to be placed.
1: Yep.
12: And so make sure when you say you're in it but not of it, you're not helping to contribute to this place sometimes called hell. And I think that's really important, right? Like that's what loving somebody is about, that you recognize that you can turn your words into truth and then turn that truth into love. So maybe someday our children and their great grandchildren will love. Like that's what the love is about. It's that you're not holding on to the hate. You recognize that it's there, and we know that's what life will give us, but we know that foundational love is stronger.
1: Mm-hmm. The whole thing, this whole journey was a masterclass. It really was.
12: How did Az feel for you as you after doing all of that? I mean, did it feel different? Did it feel the same?
1: I've always loved that song.
12: Yeah.
1: I've always loved that song. You know, there's something so, I'm going to use the word powerful because that's the theme of this month. Mm-hmm. It was something so powerful about it and nourishing after the work, and then recognizing that's the recipe.
12: Yeah.
1: Do you know what I mean? And I came home and I remember, I was like, oh, I get to talk to Onika about this. And I got really excited because I was like, I recognized that I did create a curriculum. And I also recognize that the curriculum was a journey. And I also recognize that the journey is what this life is about and what love is. It's a journey. We all go through, you know, this road trip called life. And we're going to gather information. We're going to gather our talents. Where there's a part in the Star Zones where I said, I feel like part of my earth plane experience is about reclaiming some of the tapestries of my culmination.
12: Yeah.
1: And we often talk about reclaiming our power, but I don't think we really talk about what that looks like. Mm-hmm. And that was, this journey was one of those things, you know, where you can recognize you're in a place where people are not safe. Do you know what I mean? They're not safe.
12: Right.
1: And I am.
12: Right.
1: And that's a different, like, I recognize that what spirituality is, what walking in faith is, what walking in love is not like the dumbasses that put their head in the mouth of the lion. Mm-hmm. It's recognizing the lion is there and he will bite your head off if you put your head in there. So you do your due diligence to stay away from the lion. But right. You also recognize in your body, you are safe. So it's both and. Both things can be true at the same time. Do you feel what I'm saying? So it's like,
12: absolutely.
1: It's like recognizing this world is effery. And
12: we are the safe place that we're looking for.
1: And we are the safe place. And so walking in that truth is not tempting fate. It's recognizing what is and acting accordingly.
12: And recognizing that it's beyond this body that you're in. And that is where part of that safety comes from. Do you know what I mean? Like, it's not just this, that it doesn't end after this, that this is just this right now in this timeline, but there's something so much bigger than that. And I wonder, and I'm processing out loud, if that is also what I'm tapping into when I'm finding that safety inside myself, that I'm not just going back to my own safety, but the safety of my ancestors. Like, you know, I think I've even mentioned to you before, like, I had a meditation one time when I felt myself back at the passage, like back at that doorway of no return. And I saw them dancing, and you could think it was dancing, but it was more than that. It was like a message saying, like, we know what's going to happen because we've already lived all of the timelines. We've lived all of the timelines. And so we know what's going to happen. We know the past and we know the future. And it was like they were sending a message to me that we know you're going to be here right now in this moment receiving this. And we know that you're okay.
1: And it's so dope that you said it exactly that, because there's a scene in book 4 that is exactly that. Girl, listen to me. I have to record these books. Thank you for being my motivation and my inspiration.
12: I am so glad, because when I'm reading it, I'm hearing you. Like, I hear you. And I was like, man, I want to read this, but I want to listen to it too. I want to, like, take you out on a walk, you know, and, like, listen and walk in the park. And
1: Yes, and all the yeses. And I'm a whole voice artist. I don't know what.
12: I know. That's what I was. And I was like,
1: everybody's book but mine.
12: I was like, and isn't she a voice artist?
1: Ma'am, yes. Everybody's book but mine. But Anika, you have any closing thoughts you'd like to leave with us?
12: I have so much gratitude for you, for this space, and for all that we are. And the fact that we get to share these stories with each other, and that I get to bear witness and to listen. So I am filled with love for all of us, and sending that love out to everyone tonight.
1: Yeah. Why would you close us out for break with the Metta mantra?
12: May we be safe. May we be happy. May we be healthy. And may we be free.
1: Amen. Ashe.
12: And Ashe.
1: So and so it is. We'll be right what? Anika Mays.
12: We will be right back.
1: I love you so much.
11: Levine House Star people. In case you're new, the premise for this series goes a little something like this. It

History Month is about celebrating Black excellence en masse throughout the month of February. But when February's little short stop is over, does that mean we stop celebrating Black excellence? No. It's way too important to remember and recognize that Black excellence spans all genre and all months of the year, which is why we celebrate Black history 365 days a year. My name? You know my name. It's Envy McKee. And in this series, we explore the change makers, the outliers, and the visionaries within Black diaspora culture, past and present. We explore mostly the arts in this series, highlighting specific genres and the glorious Black folk who showed up to show out and take up space in a way that propels their art and the arts forward. From musicians and dancers to writers and their weird world-building selves to the finest of the fine artists, honey. The official name of this series is Black History, Arts, and Artistry 365. But we go on ahead and call it Black Artist Story 365 because nobody except me is saying all them words. So, this month we're highlighting iconic Black women TV producers. Because ideas about Black culture that show up on our TVs aren't monolithically formed in a void, honey. They're produced, okay? Thank God for Black women producers, for real. Who are we honoring up this week, Envy? Great question, Star Class. None other than American actress, dancer, choreographer, television director, television producer, and film producer, Deborah K. Allen. You probably know her fierce self as Debbie Allen.

do a little Star People trivia first, though, shall we? Who is Debbie Allen the younger sister of? Actress, director, singer, Felicia Rashad. Yep. Here's another one. What TV/film role is Debbie Allen best known for?

She is best known for her work in the 1982 musical drama television series Fame, where she portrayed dance teacher Lydia Grant and served as the series' principal choreographer. What was Debbie Allen's first starring, Tony-nominated, Broadway role that led her to being cast in Fame? In 1980, she starred in a Broadway revival of West Side Story, and she played Anita. And finally, what current TV series did she act, direct, and executive produce? Bonus points if you can say her character name on the series. Grey's Anatomy. She currently portrays Catherine Fox. That's Jackson Avery's mama. Shout out to Jesse Williams Cuso. Deborah K. Allen was born a January Capricorn in Houston, Texas, the third child of Pulitzer-nominated Vivian Ayers and dentist Arthur Allen. Legend has it, Lil

0: students applying to the institution. Interestingly, she was rejected acceptance because they said her body was not suited for ballet. I mean, because racism. After far too many of these kinds of rejections, Miss Early Debbie decided to focus on the one thing she knew white supremacy couldn't take from her once she had it, her education. Boom. So she enrolled in Howard University and soaked in all that good HBCU juju that she was going to need later for a different world. Holla. She graduated cum laude with a BA degree in classical Greek literature, speech, and theater. After college, she headed straight for Broadway, honey. In 1972, she landed several chorus roles like Pearlie and A Raisin in the Sun, eventually making appearances on television in commercials and series. In 1979, she landed a small part in Alex Haley's epic television miniseries, Roots, The Next Generation. In 1980, she starred in a Broadway revival of West Side Story as Anita. Her performance earned her a Tony nomination and helped her to land the role as the dance instructor, Lydia Grant, in the movie Fame. Although her role in the film was relatively small, Lydia became a central figure in the television adaptation, which ran from 1982 to 1987. During the opening montage of each episode, Grant told her students, "This here, iconic epicness.
1: You've got big dreams. You want fame. Well, fame costs. And right here is where you start paying in sweat. I want to see sweat. And the better you are, the more sweat I'm going to demand. So if you never had to fight for anything in your life, put your gloves on and get ready for round one. And mama and daddy's little darlings had better come out swinging."
0: Of course, the Debbie Allen was nominated for the Emmy Award for Best Actress 4 times during the show's run. She's also the only actress to have appeared in all 3 screen incarnations of Fame, playing LG in the film, the television series, and then the school principal in the 2009 remake. She was also lead choreographer for the film and television series, winning 3 Emmy Awards and 1 Golden Globe. After Fame was canceled, for why, she headlined Bob Fosse's revival of the musical Sweet Charity, for which she was honored with a Tony. You know, we got to do a Black Artist Story 365 episode on the Black Stars of Fame, right? Like Irene Cara and Jean Anthony Ray

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1: a breaking news story to tell you about.
0: I'm showing you. That is the World Trade Center.
2: Oh, my God. Another plane has just hit.
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4: My name is Ashanti Martin, and I am general manager of WURD Radio. On September 11th, 2001, I was living in northern New Jersey, just about a half hour outside of Manhattan. And I was a newspaper reporter at the Bergen Record in Hackensack, New Jersey. And I was getting ready for work, and I had on Channel 5 up in New York, as I did most mornings, and I saw that a plane had hit the World Trade Center, and I thought, that's terrible. That's a terrible accident. And I knew that we would have to do some reporting on it, but I went on about my day, and then I saw the second plane hit, and I actually also thought for a brief second, wow, that's another terrible accident, because the idea that we were being attacked was just so unbelievable to me. But it soon became real, and that day I remember as a reporter wondering, were my colleagues okay? They were headed towards Ground Zero when everyone was running away, just like those firefighters and police officers. Their bravery is incomprehensible. 9/11 is a day that I think is really important for everyone to remember as we get further and further away. It was a day of trauma for the country, and we really have never been the same after.
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7: Patrice Webb, who is the founder and CEO of the Elevation Project, a nonprofit organization that supports reentry and reduces recidivism through community programs and resources for formerly incarcerated individuals in Philadelphia.
8: I will say that the Patricia Kine Foundation has been a thought partner for me. 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
8: 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It's either I speak up now or I let it crumble. And I owe it to my daughter, who's been a part of this since she was born.
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8: My daughter can tell you about jail. 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
1: Listening to the MV McKee Show, a.k.a. Star Folk University, the only on-air school for modern mystics, right here on WURD. I'm popping in here to remind you that you are, in fact, listening to a Star Folk University study hall tonight. If you're just tuning in, you are late. But no worries, this class is always filled to the brim, but we always make room for you here at Star Folk U. No soul left behind. Prayerfully, you brought your journal, pen, and three friends with you, and we continue.
0: You're listening to the NV McKee Show.
2: I think what you're trying to ask is, why am I so insistent? My job is to somehow make them